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that's the Fever Quartet to start us off today on Southern Gospel Sunday. Good afternoon. Welcome to the program. I'm your host, Dwayne Kent. Got lots of great music to share with you tonight. We're going to have fun, and you're going to get blessed in the process. So let's get right to it. Here's the Black.

0: 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Step Into the Water, Gaither Vocal Band. 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

I still remember the night I first got to meet the Nealands. I think it was the first time they came to the Seattle area. That's a lot of years ago, probably 25, 30 years ago now. But what a wonderful group of people. Did some great music, and now they're singing in heaven. And can't wait to hear them when we get up there. This is Southern Gospel Sunday. Nice to have you along today. Here's Evergreen. I'll trust the potter's hand.

0: That song was a big favorite back in the 1970s. Singing Americans singing How Long Has It Been. Just before that, the Booth Brothers passing the faith along. We are going to pass it along to the commercial guys for a moment and be right back with lots more music on Southern Gospel Sunday.
1: It's been said that the days are long, but the years are short. I'm Julie Lyles Carr, host of the

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Gaither Homecoming Friends got together on that one when morning sweeps the eastern sky. Just before that, Cannonland Boys with Walking by Faith. Hour number one is just about done. Still got two more hours ahead of us. Here's Walt Mills, a beautiful song, Cast Your Care Upon Him. This is AM 630 KCIS.

0: honest with you. Put your hands together. 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Here we go.
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3: Hi, Jesus.
4: The Bible reminds us the Lord is near to all who call on him. That's why God gave us the gift of prayer, because he wants to talk with us.
1: It's like a hotline to God.
2: Yeah, you can just dial him up.
3: Isn't that cool? Give us
4: this day. Jesus taught us to pray, to be united as one. So let's come together as one body to pray the prayer that Jesus gave us.
5: Hi, this is Bob Marble from Cornwall Church. I wonder if you'd join me today in remembering the prayer that our Lord taught us to pray. Our Father in heaven, hallowed be your name. Your kingdom come, your will be done, on earth as it is in heaven. Give us today our daily bread, and forgive us our trespasses as we forgive those who trespass against us. And lead us not into temptation, but deliver us from evil. For yours is the kingdom, the power, and the glory, forever and ever. Amen.
6: I'm Chuck Brady. U.S. Ambassador to the United Nations, Mike Wall, says the ceasefire between the U.S. and Iran has indeed broken down. Appearing on the ABC program this week, Wall said that Iran is not living up to the memorandum of understanding and that all options are on the table at this point. His comments come as the U.S. insists the Strait of Hormuz is open despite Iran declaring it closed. CENTCOM said in a post on social media, U.S. forces are positioned and prepared to ensure that freedom of navigation comes anyone wishing to enter the Strait of Hormuz. President Donald Trump has ordered flags at half-mast nationally in honor of Senator Lindsey Graham's passing. The 71-year-old South Carolina Republican died after a brief and sudden illness last night, according to his office. In a post on social media, the president called Graham a truly great man. America's News Network, USA Radio News.
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8: I'm Miriam Neff with New Beginnings. None of us are spared times of woundedness in this life. We need healing. A broken relationship, loss of a sense of meaning in our life, death of someone we love. The pain of that wound is raw. Proverbs 12:18 tells us the tongue of the wise brings healing. Please never say, you'll get over it. We will never be the same. Please say, I'm praying that God comforts you as only He knows the best way to meet you where you are. Your resilience will win out. Meanwhile, I'll be praying on. There's resilience in you, and that will win the day. I see that in you. Imagine if each of us decided to speak a word of encouragement to one person each day.
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Janet Paschal starting us off hour number two of Southern Gospel Sunday. She's got that distinctive voice and does some wonderful music. Hey, I hope you're enjoying the music today. I hope you're being blessed by what you're hearing. It's nice to have you with us. Here's Poet Voices. Get it together.

0: rendition of At Calvary, the Collinsworth family, Beautiful Harmonies. Anchorman before that, He's Still Working Miracles. And Rick Strickland with I Go to the Rock. Stay with us. We'll be back after these messages.
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0: but fine situation, day. Now send a little water and I'll wash them all away.
1: So the Lord came down to look around a spell, and there he found Noah behaving mighty well. That is the reason the scriptures record. Noah found grace in the eyes of the Lord.
2: Noah found grace in the eyes of the Lord. Noah found grace in the eyes of the Lord. That is the reason the scriptures record. Noah found grace in the eyes of the Lord. Noah found grace in the eyes of the Lord.
1: The Lord said,
0: Noah, there's gonna be a flood. Gonna be some water and gonna be some mud. Take off your hat, Noah, take off your coat. Get a ham, sham, Japheth, build yourself a boat.
1: Noah said,
3: Lord, I don't believe I could.
1: The Lord said,
0: Noah, get some 30 gopher wood. You never know what you can do till you try. Build a 50 cubits wide and 30 cubits high.
2: Noah found grace in the eyes of the Lord. Noah found grace in the eyes of the Lord. That's the reason the scriptures are quoted. Noah found grace in the eyes of the Lord. Noah found grace in the eyes of the Lord.
1: Now Noah said,
3: there it is.
1: The Lord said,
0: Noah, it's time to get aboard. Take all the creatures, a he and a she, and of course this is Noah and the whole family.
1: Then Noah said,
3: Lord, it's getting mighty dark.
1: The Lord said,
0: get the creatures in the ark.
1: Noah said,
3: Lord, it's beginning to pour.
1: The Lord said,
0: hurry up, shut the door.
2: Noah found grace in the eyes of the Lord. Noah found grace in the eyes of the Lord. That's the reason the scriptures record. Noah found grace in the eyes of the Lord. Noah found grace in the eyes of the Lord.
1: Well, the ark rose up on the foot of the deep, and after 40 days, Mr. Noah took a peek and said,
3: we ain't moving, Lord, where we at?
1: And the Lord said,
0: sitting on Mount Ararat.
1: Then Noah said,
3: Lord, it's looking mighty dry.
1: The Lord said,
0: see my rainbow in the sky, and I'll take all the creatures and people to earth, and don't be more trouble than you were.
2: No.

That's a Cathedral Quartet singing I Can See the Hand, and this is Southern Gospel Sunday. I'm going to share a song with you I recorded a few years ago. It's entitled His Love Is Drawing You, and you're listening to Southern Gospel Sunday.

0: That's Candy Christmas. I have decided to follow Jesus just before that gold city, the Lamb upon the throne. We'll take a short time out and be right back after these messages with lots more of Southern Gospel Sunday.
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glad I got to meet that guy before he went home to be with the Lord. That's Paul Downing with his wife Ann singing "When He Reached Down His Hand for Me," one of the deepest bass singers I've ever heard in my life. Heartline Boys before that with "Follow the Leader," and we are at the end almost of hour number two. We still got one more hour ahead of us. Here's Ivan Parker. Yes, amen. Let it be so. This is AM 630, KCIS.

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5: USA Radio News, I'm Chuck Brady. The U.S. is insisting that the Strait of Hormuz remains open despite Iran declaring it closed. U.S. Central Command said traffic is flowing through the key waterway in a post on social media. CENTCOM added U.S. forces are positioned and prepared to ensure the freedom of navigation. President Donald Trump is remembering Senator Lindsey Graham like a member of the family. The president mourned the death of Graham on NBC's Meet the Press this morning. The South Carolina Republican had been scheduled to appear on the Sunday morning program. President Trump said he spoke to Graham just hours before his passing, saying that other than being tired, he sounded fine. Much of a nation under a flash flood watch this evening. Flash floods looming over millions across the country. Flood watch is in effect from Tennessee to Kentucky, as well as parts of West Virginia, Virginia, and the Carolinas. Be safe wherever you are. America's News Network, USA Radio News.
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the Tennessee River Boys starting us off our third and final hour of Southern Gospel Sunday, and it's going to be a good hour. You will be glad you hung in there with me. Here's another of our great Northwest groups, Keepers of the Faith, singing Can't

only qualification is a mouth and two big ears. If the story's not clear enough, that's okay, they just doctor it up and then they send it on its

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Listen, my children, to this warning I make. We've got a lot to lose. There's a lot here at stake. The Bible plainly states you're gonna reap what you sow, and you'll be shown mercy by the mercy you show. So shut your mouth and ask your friends to kindly

0: dynamic song from the Hoppers, When He Comes Down. Gene McDonald before that with the Rumor Mill and the Triumphant Quartet, Love Came Calling. We'll be back in just a moment to continue with lots more music on Southern Gospel Sunday.
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The group is The Guardians. The song entitled According to John, and the program is Southern Gospel Sunday. Well, you knew that by now. We do this every Sunday from 5 to 8 right here on AM 630. Hope you're enjoying it. Here's New Journey, then Sings My

0: What a great tenor voice, Guy Penrod. You'll never walk alone. Just before that, the Anchorman and McKeithen singing Spark of Flame. And Danny Funderburg in that set as well with The Tomb is Empty. We're down to our final timeout, heading down a home stretch when we come back.
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It's Brian Free Insurance. When the Lord says go, be obedient, because he's going to ask you to do some things. Might take a lot of faith and trust in him to accomplish, but he will see you through and give you what you need to accomplish those things. So always trust him. We're at the end of our time for today. Thank you so much for tuning in. I hope you've been blessed. I will be back with you again next Sunday. We'll do this all again, and in the meantime, have a great week and bless somebody this week. Here's Mark Lowry with Marvelous Grace. Bye-bye for now.

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6: 35 verse 10. And I'd like to invite all of us to stand together and read it in unison. And then after that, we'll remain standing for our opening hymn, which is not found in your hymnal, so you'll have to look on the screens for the text for our opening hymn. Let's read our call to worship together. And the ransomed of the Lord shall return and come to Zion with singing. Everlasting joy shall be upon their heads. They shall obtain joy and gladness, and sorrow and sighing shall flee away. Let's sing together.

0: Please be seated.
1: Would you join me in our prayer of confession? Mighty God, the one who put breath in our lungs so that our song of praise could go on and on and on. We love you, Lord, and we know that there are many ways we have fallen short of your commandments. We are self-important little creatures. We're too easily ruled by our feelings of pride, anger, and cynicism. We've turned away from those in need. We failed to speak out against injustice. We have held you at arm's length, O Lord, and allowed the things of the world to distract us from your presence. Search us, O Lord. Know our hearts. Forgive us our sins and lead us back to the path of righteousness. And we ask these things not by our own merits, but by the precious name of your Son, Jesus Christ. Amen. Friends, hear this good news from Psalm 103. He does not deal with us according to our sins, nor repay us according to our iniquities. For as high as the heavens are above the earth, so great is his steadfast love towards those who fear him. As far as the east is from the west, so far he removes our transgressions from us. In Christ, we are forgiven. Thanks be to God.
0: And because of Christ and his redemption, we have hope. I'd like to invite us to sing together hymn number 369, Lord of All Hopefulness. I'll invite us to stand again.

0: be seated.
1: Amen. Let's give the Lord a hand clap of praise this morning. Amen. My name is Pastor Aaron, and I serve as the pastor of Care and Kindred Ministries here. And we're so glad you're here to worship with us this morning. We are a church that is committed to following Jesus and loving and serving our neighbors. If you're new here today, invite you after the service to go to the welcome table, and we have a special gift there for you. Also ask that you do us a favor and fill out a Connect card. Let us know that you're here, if you have any prayer concerns, or if you want to volunteer for a ministry, you will find that information on a Connect card. You can click, scan the little code in front of your pew, and you can fill out a Connect card there, or you can fill out a hard copy. Either way, we'd love to connect with you. We have one of our very own. In the Baptist tradition, we would call her a daughter of the house. Her name is Susanna Hoke. And Susanna is a member here. She raised her children here. And I think two of them are in college now, right? Amen. She has served on staff here, and her husband Steve are faithful members here, and we're glad to have her preaching for us this morning. Amen. Let's give her a hand. Also, I want to give a shout out to our summer choir. Let's give them a hand. They are, you know, here in Seattle, people take time off during the summer. So we got the summer choir showing up. Amen. Amen. At this time, I just want to give us an opportunity to greet one another. So let's stand, and I don't have any questions for you. Just greet.
2: No greeting question today. So, you know what? I have one. Are you still following the World Cup? I'm not even going to ask if you have a team you like, because some of you may say, World what? But I'll tell you, on Monday, the streets of Seattle were so calm. And I don't know if that had anything to do with people avoiding or people on vacation or World Cup just shut down everything. But anyway, Do you care about the World Cup? I don't know what else to ask. So put your, if you care, what team would you, or what country would you like? If you don't care, do you care about Wimbledon? Today is the men's final, I understand. So let's go back to the sanctuary, and it'll be an interesting moment to see what all people are asking each other in that room.

0: seated.
1: Amen. This is what we call Stephen Ministry Commissioning Sunday. And we have some faithful members who have been meeting for over 15 plus weeks, meeting 2.5, sometimes close to 3 hours, going over study material to be a Stephen minister or a Stephen leader. And we're so delighted that they have answered the call and have decided to become Stephen leaders and Stephen ministers. We're going to tell you a little bit of what that is about once I have them introduce themselves.
2: My name's Jeff Wolin.
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7: Allison Massey.
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10: Sue Bayouth.
11: Dee Dee Prentice.
1: Amen. Amen. So,
7: Pastor Aaron. Oh, yeah.
1: Pastor Aaron. Dee Dee, could you tell me a little bit about Stephen Ministry and why do we need it here?
11: God said so, so that's number one. Number two, when I look out the congregation, I don't see a country club of saints. I see people who, like all of us, go through struggles at times. And a Stephen minister comes alongside and helps us to walk through those struggles. I keep thinking how God is such a great listener. You think about all the prayers we send up and then we leave, not wanting to hear the answer. A Stephen minister walks alongside of us. And in their silence and their stillness of heart, when we go through difficult times, they invite us just to be them ourselves and to open up. There is no judgment. There is no advice. It's merely somebody who walks along with you through the difficult times in life. I think sometimes we forget how life can be pretty hard. And it is at those times that we are called to weep with those who are weeping. We are also called to rejoice with those who are rejoicing. All day yesterday, a song came to mind. There is a place near to the heart of God where sin or anything else can molest us, meaning the word actually means to push us down so hard that we have extra burdens. There is no place like that among Stephen Ministry. You are welcome to come. And in such a way, as they listen in silence, the stillness of the Lord comes upon our hearts, and there is no place then where God is not, including our difficult times. Amen. So these Stephen ministers have been called, they've been trained, just like each one of you have been called with a particular gift, because we are the body of Christ, and the head of that body is Christ, not ourselves. So I thank each one of those Stephen ministers here that have come forward. They heard the call, and they will be of service to you and me and to themselves in times of need.
1: Amen. Amen. Let's give Dee Dee Prentice a hand. Just so you know, Stephen Ministry has been around here at UPC since 1988. And we've had over thousands of Stephen ministers. And we decided to reinstitute the Stephen ministry because people don't always care how much you know. They want to know how much you care. And so we want to build a culture of care here at University Presbyterian Church. And with that being said, won't you join me in prayer and extend your right hand to these Stephen ministers. I'm not going to pray long, so you don't have to hold your hand up too long. Let us pray. Father, we thank you for what you have done. You have gifted us with these Stephen leaders and Stephen ministers, dear God. They are your sons and daughters. And Lord God, you have equipped them and prepared them for such a time as this. And so, Lord God, we pray that you would help them to serve, to listen, to come alongside members of our church who may be in pain, who may have lost a loved one, dear God, and that you will help them to serve in the strength that only you can provide. And Father, we are excited of what you have already done in their lives. We are excited for what you will do in the future, dear God. And most importantly, we are excited about what you're going to do in this church, Lord. And Lord, may we build a culture of care where we care for one another deeply, where we love one another deeply, dear God. And Lord, we just thank you, Lord, and we give you all the glory and all the praises. In Jesus' name we pray, and all God's people said amen. Amen. Amen. Let's give the Lord a hand clap of praise for our Stephen ministers.

Thank you so much, Stevens Ministers. We love what you do for the life of our church. Now, if there's any UPC kids in the house, you know what time it is. You can go to the back and meet your leaders and continue your worship there. Ready? Oh, I see some going. Speaking of kids, right now, the staff here is gearing up for day camp, which is a week of music, games, crafts, friendship, and learning God's word. If you've ever been to day camp or been a part of day camp, you know that it's a time when the light of Jesus just lights up that room. Thank you. I agree. And day camp is emblematic of something that I love about this church, which is that we are an intergenerational community, and we participate in kingdom life together. We have middle schoolers who volunteer with younger kids. We have people in our middle years who are praying for our college age adults. And we have things like families and retirees all gathering to watch a World Cup game. All of us then come and worship and fellowship together on Sunday morning. So when you give at UPC, you are part of this mission that we have to share the love of Jesus and to show that that is a love that is so great and so bountiful that it overflows these categories that we have of things like ethnicity, ability, and age. And that's something we can shout praise for. Amen? Ushers, if you will please come forward now. I want to let everybody know. Do I have my ushers? Ushers, come forward. I want to let everyone know that there are multiple ways to give at UPC. You can put your offering in the plate as it goes by, or you can tap that circular sticker on the pew in front of you so that you can give online. And now let's pray. Lord, we commit these gifts to you, and we pray that you would use them for your purposes, not just within this walls of the church, but to every corner of the world. In Jesus' name, amen.

0: were going to talk about dreaming on this rainy summer morning. Who knew? I was not expecting rain when I woke up this morning. But, you know, we're going to talk about dreaming because this has really been a summer of dreams with the World Cup. I'm not a soccer fan, but I'm a huge fan of the underdog. And so I turned on the TV one day and Cape Verde was playing Spain. It was like their first match and they totally shut Spain out. And that hooked me because they became my new favorite team until Argentina beat them. So now I'm cheering for Argentina. So, but I don't know about you guys, but I think for me, it has been really fun to have this great event called the World Cup. I think it's been cathartic, honestly, for our city, our nation, even the world, to dream, to celebrate, to feel the highs and lows, to root for our favorite team, to host these viewing parties. It's been a really fun summer of dreaming. But this is also, as we know, a season of dreaming here at UPC. Not soccer dreams, but kingdom dreams, as we think together and pray together and dream together, celebrating what is, how God is at work among us, but also really dreaming together about the future, dreaming about this next season here at UPC. For some of you, you've been at UPC for many years. Others, you're maybe newer. Some of you, this may be your very first Sunday here. We're so glad that you're here and welcome. I first came to UPC back in 2001 to work at Street Youth Ministries. I've moved away and come back several times over the last 20 years. I started worshiping here as a young adult. I then moved back here with my young family and when my kids were in grade school, and we often sat over in those pews over there. I came under care here, and you all were gracious to support me in my process of ordination through the Presbyterian Church, supporting that call. I had the privilege of serving as an elder and then as a pastor before moving up north with my family. Through all of my seasons of coming and going here, and through all the ups and downs that this church, like all churches, have had, one thing has always remained the same. This has been a place where I, like you, have encountered the presence of our living God. This has been a place where I've experienced and seen God at work among us and through us to the university, to this neighborhood, to this city, to the world. And because of that, I'm grateful to be here with you today. And I imagine many of you could tell a story similar to mine. Some of you have been here for decades, longer than 20 years. Others have recently arrived. Some of you have stayed through every season of your life. Some of you have left and now come back. And whatever brought you here today, I do know and believe that we're ultimately gathered in this place because we know that the presence of the living God is here. This is a place where we encounter God. And we're here also because we want to be a part of what God is doing right now and also what he's going to continue to do among us and through us, again, in reaching out to the university, to this neighborhood, to this city, and beyond. And with all of this in mind, all of these stories, all of these thoughts and dreams about the future, I'd like to look together at Psalm 126 this morning. I'm going to focus a lot in my reflections on our corporate life together, but I do trust and pray that through the work of the Holy Spirit, this word of God to us this morning will address some personal things in your life as well. Psalm 126 is a song written by people who knew what it was like to look back with gratitude while still looking ahead with longing. It was written by people who remembered what God had done and declared that faithfully, while also still knowing and believing that there was more in store for them in the future. It was sung by those living in what's known as a liminal space, that in-between space where you're on the threshold between what was and what will be. And right in the middle of this psalm, they say something and sing something that's captured my imagination. They say this, they say, "We were like those who dreamed." I'd like us to pray and then we'll read this psalm together. Lord, we pray asking that you would illuminate this scripture to us this morning. God, may your words to us be food May they nourish us. May they feed us. May they encourage us. God, thank you that you are here. Holy Spirit, we recognize your presence among us, that you are here to stir us up. God, would you press into places where we need some conviction, and would you comfort us in places where we need comfort? In Jesus' name we pray, amen. Psalm 126, I'm going to invite us to stand together. You can find this in page 499 of your Pew Bible, or it'll be on the screen, and we're going to read this together. When the Lord restored the fortunes of Zion, we were like those who dream. Then our mouth was filled with laughter, and our tongue with shouts of joy. Then it was said among the nations, the Lord has done great things for them. The Lord has done great things for us, and we rejoiced. Restore our fortunes, O Lord, like the water courses in the Negev. May those who sow in tears reap with shouts of joy. Those who go out weeping, bearing the seed for sowing, shall come home with shouts of joy, carrying their sheaves. This is the word of the Lord. Thanks be to God. Let me have a seat. Well, I love this psalm because it's sort of a mess of past, present, and future. There's a lot of psalms that are clearly psalms of praise. There's a lot of psalms that are clearly psalms of lament. I love this psalm because it's both. It speaks of lament and praise. It speaks of joy and sorrow. It's both a proclamation of God's faithfulness, but it's also an expression and prayer for help. It's ultimately a psalm of hope. And not the kind of hope that says everything's going to turn out fine in the end, but the kind of hope where Israel is remembering who God is and what he has done. And because of their remembrance of that, they dare to believe that he's not yet finished with them. It's a psalm for people in a liminal space who are living in the already but not yet of the movement of God. It's sung by a people who can say, the Lord has done great things among us, while still praying, Lord, do it again, restore us again. In other words, I believe it's a psalm for people like us. Psalm 126 is one of the Psalms of Ascent. These are Psalms 120 through 140, which is a collection of songs that the people of God sang when they journeyed up to worship in Jerusalem. They think at least three times a year, probably more, a call went out. This is the Passover, the Feast of the Tabernacle, these different events in Israel's history together. And all of the people would stop what they were doing. Merchants would close their shops. Farmers would pause their field. The families would scramble and gather their children. All of God's people from all over would climb, ascend to Jerusalem. Jerusalem sits on top of a hill, so no matter where you were coming from, you had to walk up. You had to ascend. You had to climb. And as they did that, they sang these songs that reminded them of what was true and what they believed. Psalm 126 was likely written after Israel returned from exile. And as we see in the psalm, God had done for his people what once seemed impossible. He had brought them home. He had restored them. And yet, even as they're singing and giving praise and celebrating that, their lives still seem to be marked by hardship and joy and sorrow and waiting. There was still uncertainty about their future. And then right in the middle of that song that we read comes again this remarkable line, we were like those who dreamed. I've been thinking about that phrase for weeks because when I first read it, I had this emotional reaction to it because I thought, gosh, I want that to be true of me. As a believer, as a follower of Jesus, as somebody seeking to live faithfully to the gospel in this city, in this time, I want to be like one who dreams about the things of the Lord. Yeah. And as I think about that statement that they say, we were like those who dreamed, I don't think they're congratulating themselves for dreaming big or having some extraordinary vision. I think they're trying to describe something indescribable. God's restoration to them was so generous, so surprising, so gracious, so far beyond anything they could have accomplished for themselves, that the only language they had for it was this: when it happened, it was like waking up inside of a dream. Israel is not celebrating the power of their imagination. They are marveling at the faithfulness of God. And I think that's what gets to the heart of the psalm for us this morning. It's this: kingdom dreams, our dreams for our lives, for UPC, for this next season, are not born from our ambition or our ability to make things happen. They are born from astonishment at what God has already done, and faith and trust and belief that he will continue to act. I want to pull out three things from this psalm that I think help us cultivate that perspective as we think about this season. First, God reminds us what our true treasure is. Second, God gives dreamers hearts that still hope in a broken world. And third, God teaches us to keep walking together in faithfulness. First, God reminds us what our true treasure is. Let's look again at the opening sentences. When the Lord restored the fortunes of Zion, we were like those who dreamed. The Lord had done great things for us, and we are filled with joy. Restore our fortunes, Lord. So what does it mean for the Lord to restore our fortunes? I know what I want it to mean, right? I want it to mean that I can return to a happier past, or I can be guaranteed to arrive at the future I've imagined and I want. We do this in our lives, right? I've actually found myself saying several times, I really wish I could go back to the 1990s, like pre-cell phone. Those seemed like really good years, right? Or we can do this as a church, let's be honest, too. Looking back at our past with rose-colored glasses and wishing we could go back to what was. Or we think that a restoration of our fortune will mean finally getting everything that we hoped for, things working out just as we think that they should. But Psalm 126 points somewhere deeper when it speaks of fortune. See, Israel's greatest fortune was never, they forgot this sometimes, but Israel's greatest fortune was never their land or their prosperity or their national strength. Israel's greatest fortune, its true treasure, was the presence of God. This has always been the heart of God's covenant with his people. I will be your God, and you will be my people. I will walk with you in the garden. I will be near to you. From the start, God's greatest promise was not simply to bless us, but to be near to us, to give us his very self. Moses understood what the true treasure was. When God offered to send Israel into the promised land without his presence, Moses refused. He said, if your presence does not go with us, do not send us up from here. God's presence mattered more than the land itself. In Psalm 126, Israel isn't simply celebrating that they have returned home to a place, but that they have returned home to God. They are climbing to Jerusalem, not just to get there, but to worship in the midst of God. They're returning, they're singing as they're returning, because they're going to the place where God promised to dwell among them. The fortune that had been restored to them was the restoration of the presence of God. And notice in there who does the restoring. It says, when the Lord. Yeah. Always, always in our life, God is the actor, and we are the recipients of his grace. This is good news for us, right? Yeah. Restoration is not the result of strength or determination or great plans or hard work. God takes those things and uses those, but ultimately, restoration is the work of God's grace and faithfulness on our behalf.
1: Amen.
0: And we know that this restoration reaches its fulfillment in Jesus. This is what Jesus is doing. John tells us, the word became flesh and dwelt among us. John uses the word tabernacle here. Literally, Jesus tabernacled among us, among his people.

and much deeper, personally, as a congregation. Lord, be with us. Draw near to us, move among us, make your presence known in this church, in our homes, in this neighborhood, and in this city. Because you, Lord, are our treasure. I want to take just a moment and invite you, ask us to close our eyes. The Holy Spirit is here. I'm just going to ask the Holy Spirit to bring to mind any word that he wants to speak to us about our treasure. Holy Spirit, help us not to look to the past in longing or the future with anxiety and control, but to look to you, Lord. Be with us, be among us. We want to seek you above all else. Amen. Second, in this psalm, we see that God gives dreamers hearts that still hope in a broken world. Look again, it says, restore our fortunes, O Lord, and may those who sow in tears reap with shouts of joy. Been thinking about this, we can't dream without caring. One of my favorite parts of the World Cup, especially after Kate Barrett was out, was watching the fans. I loved it when the camera would pan to the crowd and you would see, talk about feeling big feels, right? Like grown men are weeping and crying, both tears of joy and also tears of sorrow over whatever just happened, right? We loved that, singing the songs. I actually converted to being a fan of Argentina because one game, I think they cheered or chanted like 90% of the match. They would not stop. We can't dream without caring, but caring makes us feel vulnerable. What's easier these days than caring is to become cynical. I struggle with this every day when I'm driving down the freeway. What am I going to choose to do with my heart? Is my heart going to stay soft? Am I going to keep caring? Or is my heart going to move towards cynicism? It's easy to become cynical today about all the things. Seattle, the state of the world, the church, even being a Christian sometimes. Cynicism can feel safer than hope. What takes more courage is to care. To keep believing, to keep dreaming, especially in seasons of dryness or disorientation or disappointment, when hope can begin to feel naive or even pointless. And the people singing Psalm 126, they knew these kinds of seasons. They knew drought, they knew waiting, they knew weeping, they knew what it was like to be desperate for God to act. But the psalm doesn't say, stop weeping. The psalm doesn't tell us to pretend that everything is fine. Instead, the psalm encourages us to keep sowing, to trust that God is at work even in the midst of our tears. Because to be fully alive as a Christian is ultimately to care. It's what Dee Dee talked about. It's what Jesus tells us. To be fully alive as a follower means to rejoice with those who rejoice. And to weep with those who weep, to allow our hearts to be moved by the things that move the heart of God. Jesus lived this. Jesus showed us what it looks like to be fully alive. He rejoiced at the wedding feast. He endured the cross because of the joy set before him. He was a man acquainted with sorrows. He stood at Lazarus's tomb and wept. Jesus felt deeply because he loved deeply. And that is God's intention for us, to have hearts that love deeply. Through the prophet Isaiah, God says this, I will remove from you your heart of stone, and I will give you a heart of flesh. A heart of flesh is a heart that still feels, that feels the highs and the lows, the joy and the sorrow. A cynical heart is a hard heart, one of stone. And I'm right there with you because that temptation for me at times is very real. Because caring isn't easy.

0: We need people like Stephen ministers to walk with us because caring isn't easy. We've all shed tears because we care. Tears for your family, tears for your friends, tears about your faith, this church, this city, tears of sorrow and tears of joy. But these tears are not a sign of weakness. They are signs of life. Because ultimately, if you think about it, tears are water. And water represents life. The Negev that the psalm mentions is a dry wilderness, totally barren most of the year, but periodically the rains would rush in. And when the rains came, a stream would rush through that desert, and suddenly everything begins to bloom. Almost instantaneously, it said that seeds were laying, that were laying dormant suddenly spring to life. This is Israel's prayer: Lord, rush in like a river. Yes. Bring life where there is barrenness. Bring your spirit where things have become dry. Bring restoration when hope feels distant. And in the meantime, the psalm invites us to believe that our tears, our emotion, our decision to care is not wasted. It's watering the ground. This is our prayer for UPC. And it's a little cheesy, but as I was praying, I thought, Lord, I'm really grateful that it rained this morning on this summer day. Because that's our prayer, right? We want the rain of the Spirit. We want the Spirit of God to rush through our lives like streams in the Negev. And until that happens, our prayer is that he keeps our hearts soft enough to continue to care, to continue to love. Because the longing, the sorrow, the joy, the courage to keep hoping, these are signs of life. They're signs that God is giving us that heart of flesh that cares. Finally, for this season of dreaming, God teaches us to keep walking together. Psalm 126 and the Psalms of Ascent are songs of pilgrimage. Eugene Peterson wrote this incredible book. I'd really encourage you guys to read it. It's called A Long Obedience in the Same Direction. It's his reflections on these Psalms of Ascent. And that really is a wonderful description of our life with God. A long obedience in the same direction. We live in an age that has trained us to expect everything immediately. I can push a button and get my Amazon delivery in 2 hours. But it gets to more than just our food orders and whatever product we think we need. This eagerness for immediacy gets into our desire for immediate answers, immediate healing and change, immediate growth, immediate certainty. But as we know, so much of God's work happens slowly. Faith is formed over years, not just in moments. And hope is sustained over time, not all at once. Our formation as disciples, followers of Jesus, and as a community, UPC, is much less like a sprint and more like a pilgrimage, a long obedience in the same direction. And because of this, we know that gathering together matters so much. I am literally preaching to the choir about this because you are here this morning or joining us online. But I've been thinking about that reflection that the writer of Hebrews gives, where the writer says, "Do not neglect meeting together, and all the more as you see the day approaching." Because it's often when we feel disoriented or discouraged or disappointed that we are most tempted to withdraw. Yet those are precisely the moments when we need one another most. We need to keep returning to worship. We need to keep praying together. We need to keep standing up and singing the songs that remind us of who God is and who we are because we belong to him. Our habits, our gathering together, our community keep us on pilgrimage and help us stay the course, not looking to the past, not straining for the future, but rooting our belief and trust in our relationship with God, our trust of his faithfulness. And as we do this, we are formed. We're changed, we're reshaped, we're transformed more into the image of his son and more into a body that reflects the body of Christ. Yes. He works in us and through us so that our lives can become a living testimony to the world around us of who God is and what God has done. That is the point, after all, of our dreaming season together. The dreams that we're dreaming for UPC are not just for us, but also for the sake of those outside of the walls, for the university, for this neighborhood, for this city, for the world beyond. The psalm says this: "Then it was said among the nations, the Lord has done great things for them." Notice what the nations notice. The nations aren't impressed by Israel's strength or creativity or success. The nations see the faithfulness of God who's acted on their behalf, that the Lord has done great things. Kingdom dreams always end in the glory of God. God's transformation of our lives, whatever God is building here at UPC, is so that the nations would notice, not us, but him. As we prepare to stand and sing together, I want to leave us with one final image. It might be a photo that you're familiar with, or a painting that you're familiar with. This is by Matthias Grunewald, and it's a famous painting of Christ crucified. But what I want us to notice right now is not Jesus, but John the Baptist, who's standing in the red robe over next to Jesus. And he's got this long, long finger that's pointing to Christ. John is not drawing attention to himself, but he's pointing to our crucified and risen Savior. This is what Israel's doing when they're singing that song. They're pointing to God. And this is what we are invited to do. As we experience this next season at UPC, our invitation is, let me tell you and let me show you what Christ has done. Yeah. Will you pray with me? Lord, we pray that you would make us into people, not with remarkable plans or extraordinary vision, but people who are so astonished by the grace and faithfulness that you have had in our lives, that we instinctively point to you. God, we thank you for the ways that you are at work here in us and among us. But Lord, we do pray that your presence would come more fully. We do pray that you would help us in this season of transition, this liminal space between what has been and what will be. Form us into a people who reflect you. And don't just reflect you, but declare you with boldness, with courage, with vibrancy to our neighbors, to the university, to this community, to the world. God, we want to be people whose whole lives sing to you and glorify you in all that we do. Form us into this kind of people, we pray. In Jesus' name, amen.
1: Let's draw near to our Lord. This hymn we're about to sing is a prayer, and so I encourage you to sing it as thus, directly to our Savior. It's number 552, "My Faith Looks Up to Thee, Thou Lamb of Calvary." Let's stand as we sing.

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1: Please join me again in prayer. Our marvelous God, we can survey your creation and find many beautiful things: rushing rivers, green mountains, glittering stars in the sky. But each of these wonders pales next to your greatest gift, the presence of your Holy Spirit to be with us until the end of our days. We thank you now for the things you have done, and we turn to you in our collective prayer. Our hearts are heavy again this week, O Lord, as we read about pain and suffering around the world. We pray for Venezuela, for conflict zones in the Middle East, and for Ukraine. And we pray, too, for regions that are not covered in the news headlines, knowing that there is nowhere in the world too far flung and nowhere that is insignificant to you. Lord, we ask for peace and stability, restoration and hope to all those most in need. We pray for our country. Help our nation to live up to the high ideals of its founding. Guide us towards values of equality and truth. Make us the land of liberty and justice for all. Let it be said that the Lord has done great things for us. Yes. We pray for our church as we navigate a season of many changes. Jesus, you are the captain of our ship. Be with us as we get ready for the congregational town hall meeting. Lead us in our productive conversations. Grant us grace with one another. Lead us by your Spirit and keep our eyes ever fixed on you. Dear Father, we pray for those facing chronic mental and emotional health struggles. Please bring them your comfort, strength, hope, and healing in their pain and darkness. We know that you are the great physician, and we ask for you to bring health and wellness to those struggling with physical health. We give you the thanks that Bonnie's radiation treatment is going well, and we ask for her to have restful and healing sleep. We pray for Ralph, who's hospitalized with vascular issues. Let his condition stabilize and grant wisdom to his medical team. We pray for healing for Janet, Kathy, Marie, Irving, and Malcolm. Lord, we place each of these loved ones now into your tender care. And now, let us join our voices as we say the words that you taught your disciples. Our Father, who art in heaven, hallowed be thy name. Thy kingdom come, thy will be done, on earth as it is in heaven. Give us this day our daily bread, and forgive us our trespasses as we forgive those who trespass against us. And lead us not into temptation, but deliver us from evil. For thine is the kingdom and the power and the glory forever. Amen.
0: I'd like to invite us to sing a song of rejoicing because our God is the King. It's hymn number 262. Let's stand and sing together the first and the last stanzas.

0: Amen, amen. Let's give the Lord a hand clap of praise. As we get ready to go down from this place, I just want to, if you're in the need of prayer, want to, after the benediction, we invite you to come forward. We invite our prayer team to come forward now so that they will be waiting for you. So prayer team, come now. Thank you for your giving. Ask that you continue to give as we continue to advance the kingdom of God. Next Sunday, we will have one town hall meeting at 9:45 in Lawson. We need you to show up. We need your presence there. We have a couple of big announcements to make, and we don't want you to hear it from somebody else. We want you to be the first to hear it. So we ask that you would show up.
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7: David's having an experience that I think many of us have had at some time or another. He is standing outside, most likely on a starry night, and the sky is clear, and there are stars populating all the heavens. And beyond that, there are more and more galaxies and more stars. And you just begin to take in the expansiveness of it, and you feel so incredibly small. And then you have this thought as a Christian. There is one beyond the stars that has hung them all in their place. And he is must be greater still, and more magnificent still, and more beautiful still. And how great must he be?
8: Indeed, how great God must be. Encountering the wonder of creation, as David did, can help us see why our highest calling is to know our Creator and delight in worshiping Him. This is the Saturday edition of Renewing Your Mind, and I'm glad you've joined us. Like David, the prophet Isaiah tells us that the whole earth is full of God's glory. And as part of creation, we too reflect the glory of God. But how do we do that? Today we're joined by Reverend Jason Halopoulos in his series, Created for Worship. He'll help us explore more deeply who we are as human beings, why we've been created, and how our creation points back to the glory of Almighty God. Here's Reverend Halopoulos.
7: It's a delight to be with you. I've been looking forward to this, where we can spend some time together. And my hope is that we all fall more in love with our Savior as a result of this, that we see the beauty and the gift of worship and everything that our God has given to us in the midst of that. So hoping that's true for you, I'm hoping that is true for me as we do this little study together here over these next sessions. What I want to do to begin with, it seems like if we're going to talk about worship, first thing we should do is we should open up the scriptures together. So I want to open up with you Psalm 8. And this is a wonderful psalm by David. David, of course, writing most of the psalms. And I just want to read it through with you. It's a short psalm, so let's read through it. And then we're going to use this to kind of talk about worship. O Lord, our Lord, how majestic is your name in all the earth. You've set your glory above the heavens. Out of the mouth of babies and infants, you have established strength because of your foes, to still the enemy and the avenger. When I look at your heavens, the work of your fingers, the moon and the stars which you've set in place, what is man that you are mindful of him? and the Son of Man that you care for him. Yet you've made him a little lower than the angels, than the heavenly beings, and crowned him with glory and honor. You've given him dominion over the works of your hands. You've put all things under his feet, all sheep and oxen, and also the beasts of the field, the birds of the heavens, and the fish of the sea, whatever passes along the paths of the sea. O Lord, our Lord, how majestic is your name in all the earth. David's having an experience that I think many of us have had at some time or another. He is standing outside, most likely on a starry night, and the sky is clear, and there are stars populating all the heavens as he is looking. And as he's looking and looking at these stars, and you've probably done this as a Christian at some point where you're looking out at that night sky, and you start looking at all of these stars, especially when you're out in the country and it's just black. There are more than you can count with the naked eye. And you start thinking about the expanse of the heavens and how glorious it is and how beautiful it is. And then your mind begins to go beyond that, doesn't it? You think, not only are all these stars that I can't even count that I can see, but I know that those stars that as they're sending light, that is light that existed 1,000 years ago or tens of thousands of years ago. We talk about it being the speed of light as it travels to us. That's what that star looked like all of those years ago. And beyond that, there are more and more galaxies and more stars. And you just begin to take in the expansiveness of it and you feel so incredibly small. And then you have this thought as a Christian. Is there is one beyond the stars that has hung them all in their place? And he must be greater still and more magnificent still and more beautiful still. And how great must he be? And then you return to yourself again and you think how small you are. And yet as David says here, he says, what is man that you are mindful of him? Have you had that thought where you think, God is this great? This is astounding. And he's mindful of man. And then you begin to think, he's mindful of me. He's mindful of me. Now, why would that be? Why is it that he is mindful of man, that he's mindful of you, that he's mindful of me? So think about God. Maybe one of the easiest ways to think about this is, how does God reveal himself to you and I? He primarily reveals himself to you and I by his works and by his names. And if you think about the great name that God has given to us of himself and that moment where Moses is before God and God has called him to go down and deliver his people out of Egypt. You're going to be my redeemer to bring my people out of bondage, out of slavery, to bring them out of Egypt. And Moses, trembling a little bit as he's thinking about this, he says, well, who do I tell them has sent me when they say, who sent you? What God is this that sent you? Who do I tell them sent me? And you remember God's response to Moses. It is that name that is unlike any other name. He just says, I am who I am. It's the name of Yahweh, also say Jehovah, but as I am who I am. And what is it that he is communicating when he says, I am who I am? It is that he just exists. He is. He just is. He never has been becoming. He's never moving from one thing to another. There was never a time that he didn't exist. He just is. He has always been. And he always is, and he always shall be. He just is. He exists. Now, that's not true of anything else. There's nothing else that we can say that about. Whether that is animate objects like you and I, or whether that's like a grasshopper, or whether that's an owl, or whether that's a dolphin, or whether that's a tree, or inanimate objects like rocks and stars and this podium. God alone just exists. Everything else came to be. He just is. The second thing you'll note about that name, where he says, I am who I am, he doesn't use a name of comparison like to other gods. He just is God. He is who he is. He's not a composite being. He's not made up of things. He's just simple. He's very God of very God. He's just God. Now, what does that tell us of God as you and I think of that? What does that tell us about him? It's this. He needed nothing, as he needs nothing. So you often hear people say, well, why is God mindful of men? Why is it that he cares about men? Why is it that he's mindful of me? It's because He needed people. He needs you in some degree. He needed, people will often say, he needed something to love. And so he created man. He didn't need something to love. This is one of the reasons it is so important that we confess and we believe and we teach that God is triune. He didn't need something to love. The Father has always loved the Son, and the Father has always loved the Spirit, and the Son has always loved the Father, and always loved the Spirit, and the Spirit has always loved the Father, and always loved the Son. He didn't need an object to love. He is simple. He needs nothing. He is, as theologians will say, he eternally exists in and of himself. He is completely and wholly and happily content with himself. He is. So why is he mindful of man? Why does he care about man then? Why does he care about you, me? Think back to Genesis 1 and 2, if you will, with me. When God creates man, he has already created the stars. He has already created all of the beasts of the field. He has already created all the fish of the sea. And then he says there in Genesis 1 and 2, he says, let us, he says, make man in our own image, right? And he takes the dust of the ground and he forms and he shapes Adam out of the dust of the ground. Let us make man in our image. And then you'll remember what he does with Adam is that he leads before Adam all of these animals. It's a wonderful scene to think about. All of these animals coming by, and God leads them by, he says, so that Adam might name them. So here comes that one with a long nose, and Adam says, I think I'll call that one an elephant. And here comes a long-necked one, and I think I'll call that one a giraffe. And on they go by. Now, why does he do that? He does it for a couple of reasons. One is to show that Adam has dominion over all of these things, right? But the other, I think, is what comes after, is he leads this parade of animals by Adam in the garden so that Adam is looking at all of these things. There's that one with the long nose. There's that long-necked one. There is this one that goes fast. Here's that one that roars so incredibly loud. And what goes through his mind is, none of these completely complements me. So that when God puts Adam to sleep, and then he takes that rib from the side of Adam and he forms woman from his side, that when Adam sees Eve, And he says, bone of my bone, flesh of my flesh, she recognizes that, you know what, I have need of her help. Now, what does he need her help for? Well, we could say a lot of things, but one surely is the mandate that God gives to Adam and Eve. When he puts them together, he says, be fruitful and multiply. Be fruitful and multiply. Now, what does it mean for them to be fruitful and multiply? Are they to go through the world like Johnny Appleseed and sow seeds all over the place and see apple trees grow? No, they are to be fruitful and multiply in that they are to reproduce images of God. They are to fill the earth with little images of God. Let us make man in our own image. Why is it that God is mindful of man? It is because man occupies that center place, that high point in all of creation, where he alone and she alone are created in the image of God. And he and she are to multiply and fill the earth with all of these images of God. Why? So that when God looks upon his creation, he sees himself reflected back to himself. It's for his glory. It's for his praise. So that when he sees you acting in love, he sees his love reflected back to him. When he sees you acting just, he sees his justice reflected back to him. When you are walking in holiness, he sees his holiness reflected back to him. Reading Jonathan Edwards for the first time, where he wrote that wonderful treatise, The End for Which God Created the World, where he is making this very argument, and it changed everything for me. Everything exists for his glory. I exist for his glory. He said, well, that seems awfully self-centered. That seems awfully egocentric. If I walked into this room here today and I said, I want all of you to revolve your lives around me. I want you all to sing my praise when I walk through the door and sing my praise when you're in the room with me and sing my praise when I walk out. You would say, this guy has a complex. Even if I said of my children, you exist to revolve around my life, you'd say, this guy needs to be committed. He's got a problem. And why is that? Because I'm undeserving. It would be inordinate. But with God, there is nothing more beautiful. There is nothing more true. There is nothing that is greater. So it's not inordinate for all things to revolve around him, for all things to exist for his glory and praise, for you and I, as those created in his image, to give him glory and praise with all of our lives. It's not inordinate. It's just right. It's deserved. It's supposed to be. David in Psalm 29 will have this idea where he says this in Psalm 29, verses 1 and 2. He says, ascribe to the Lord, O heavenly beings. Ascribe to the Lord glory and strength. Ascribe to the Lord the glory due his name. So what's David doing there? Well, he's recognizing that the angels themselves were created for this reason. Look, why is it that they are to ascribe glory to God? Angels, you were created to give glory to God. But it's even more than that, I think. I think David's recognizing that, look, I was formed and I was created to give glory to God. But my voice is insufficient. It's not enough. So he's calling upon the angels to join him in ascribing glory and praise to God. Ascribe him the glory that is due his name. It's a call for unceasing praise. Because you can't ever give him the glory that is due his name. It is a call that will echo through all of eternity. And you and I, as Christians, we will join our voices with the angels and the archangels and the cherubim and the seraphim and the living creatures and all of the saints that have preceded us and all the saints that will come after us, Lord willing. All of us will be joining our voices together before his throne day after day for all of eternity, ascribing him the glory that is due his name, because we can't ever do it. It will be unending. All things for his glory and praise. You and I were created. You and I were given breath so he might receive glory. You were given breath that he might receive glory. It's true of everyone. It saddens me. I think watching television or reading articles or meeting people, and they're constantly searching for significance. Just a reason for living. Just why is it that I'm still here as you sit with older people who bodies are wasting away? I was with a man yesterday, 92 years old, you know, body just failing in every way. Why am I still here? Or that teenager that is struggling with all of the things they're struggling with in their world, with peers and influences and pressures. And why am I here? I think as your children, as they're small and they're growing up, what is it that we teach them? Why is it that you exist? Every single person exists for this reason. To give him praise and glory. We were created to be worshipers. Created to give him praise. Created to reflect back to him who he is. And we will do that for all of eternity. So a number of years ago, I was in China. We went to the Great Wall. You have to go to the Great Wall at some point if you go to China. And it's astounding. It just is astounding. You go out into the country, and as you get out there, you just begin to see it on the horizon, and it just snakes all over the mountains and over the hills, and it goes as far as your eye can see. And I was there with my wife and two children. My two children are adopted from Taiwan and Chinese, and so this was our cultural trip. And we were there at the Great Wall, and I was astounded by just thinking of this architectural feat, thinking of how much labor went into this and how many lives were cost doing this. And this thing that you can see further than your eyes can see, just keeps going and going and going. And I had my interpreter next to me, our guide, and I was looking on the mountainside there. There was, in Chinese characters, clearly a message for everybody that was standing on this portion of the Great Wall. And I remember thinking, they clearly want us to read that and understand that as we're standing on the Great Wall. And so I asked him, I said to this interpreter, I said, what is it that says? And he says, well, it says, remember to honor Chairman Mao. Now, isn't that fascinating? Something that was built hundreds of years before Chairman Mao even existed. And by the time I'm at the Great Wall, he's been dead for 50 years. And yet what they are saying is, look at this great feat. Look at this thing that has been done, that is larger than you are, that makes you feel so incredibly small. And where do they want you to direct your mind? To Chairman Mao. Remember to honor him in light of what you see. And it has no connection. What you and I see every day in the heavens, in our world, what we see in one another, it is meant to lead you and I to give honor and glory to the one who created all things. All things. You were given breath that you might give him glory. It's the purpose of your creation and mine.
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7: 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It's what shapes your actions, your living. It shapes everything. Westminster Catechism, of course, is getting at that. And that famous first question and answer, what is the chief end of man? 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
2: Everyone has been touched either directly or indirectly by some form of victimization. And this means all of us are in a position now, or will be in a position, to help another person become an overcomer. You will be able to travel this road with someone dear to you. God heals the broken heart when you give Him all the pieces. He mends our minds. He counts our tears. He empowers us to rise above abuse and to become all He created us to be. Psalm 34:18 says, "The Lord is close to the brokenhearted and saves those who are crushed in spirit."
1: This Hope Minute was brought to you by Hope for the Heart. 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
4: Most of us can admit there have been times in our lives when the one thing we most wanted would probably have also been the one thing that would have been bad for us to receive. Sometimes we've even prayed to God for a certain outcome, and then maybe years later, as we look back, we end up being thankful we did not get what we asked for. But does God ever allow us to receive what we want, even though we will regret it one day? That's a hard question to answer, but today on Groundwork, as we continue digging into the book of 1 Samuel, we will see God giving to Israel what they wanted, even though it just maybe would lead to a less than ideal situation. Stay tuned.
5: Welcome to Groundwork, where we dig into Scripture to lay the foundation for our lives. I'm Daryl Delaney.
4: And I'm Scott Jose. And Daryl, this is now the fourth episode of a planned 7-part series on the Old Testament book of 1 Samuel. So far, we've seen God answer the prayers of a woman named Hannah to have a son, whom she would then dedicate to God's service. She does have a son, whom she names Samuel. And after he is weaned, he's brought to the temple at Shiloh under the care of an old priest named Eli. We also saw how Eli's sons were making a spiritual ruin in Israel. But in the midst of that, God calls Samuel, and he clearly is the harbinger or the sign of a better day to come in Israel. In the third episode, we saw some terrible events involving God's Ark of the Covenant, some battles, the final downfall of the house of Eli. That's where we've been so far, Daryl.
5: Now, in this episode, we're going to move into 1 Samuel chapters 8 through 10 and the rise of Israel's first king in the person of a man named Saul. So we want to start by reading 1 Samuel 8. When Samuel grew old, he anointed his sons as Israel's leaders. The name of his firstborn was Joel, and the name of his second was Abijah, and they served at Beersheba. But his sons did not follow his ways. They turned aside after dishonest gain and accepted bribes and perverted justice. So all the elders of Israel gathered together and came to Samuel at Ramah. They said to him, "You are old, and your sons do not follow your ways. Now appoint a king to lead us, such as all the other nations have." But when they said, "Give us a king to lead us," this displeased Samuel. So he prayed to the Lord, and the Lord said to him, "Listen to all that the people are saying to you. It is not you they have rejected, but they have rejected me as their king, as they have done from the day I brought them up out of Egypt until this day, forsaking me and serving other gods. So they are doing to you. Now listen to them, but warn them solemnly and let them know what the king who will reign over them will claim as his rights."
4: So what is it about the sons of Israel's leaders, Daryl? I mean, earlier in this series, we saw the sons of Eli, Hophni, and Phinehas behave as precisely the scoundrels that the text labels them. They were corrupt, greedy, immoral. They turned the temple at Shiloh into a spiritual disaster zone. Eli, their father, had been cast in a bad light as well. Samuel, of course, has been cast in a singularly good light ever since his birth in 1 Samuel. But now, what do you know? His two sons, Joel and Abijah, Elisha are almost carbon copies of the sons of Eli. Maybe not quite that bad, but for sure, Samuel's sons are setting up the same bad spiritual momentum in Israel as it happened before decades earlier.
5: Yeah, what is it with the sons of Israel's leaders? It doesn't seem that the transfer of the faithfulness in the father is passing to these sons. And I'm not sure what's going on there, but you had mentioned in earlier episodes that there is darkness and light happening in the whole series of this scripture. And then First Samuel is happening again. And unfortunately, with Samuel's light happening, the sons are not carrying that light. And unfortunately, that has implications for not only Israel, but actually the story itself.
4: And by the way, we've done quite a time jump here between chapter 7 and chapter 8. We are told now Samuel is now old. So time has passed, right? We've kind of leaped closer to the end of Samuel's life. So people come to him and say, look, Samuel, this current system just isn't working. The sons of our leaders keep turning out to be really bad apples. So let's fix this once and for all and give us a proper king to follow, you know, like all the other nations of the earth. And so Samuel hears that and he's horrified. He's horrified by this request. And so he immediately brings it to God, who rather surprisingly, Daryl, says, go along with it. I mean, warn them, you know, a human king's going to claim some rights. You might not like it, but God surprisingly says, go ahead, go along with it. Give him a king.
5: Yeah. And so I think Samuel, as a prophet, he can see down the road the implications of what this means, and at least in the immediate, because kings want things. Kings take tribute. Kings have taxes. Kings have things that they eminently domain. They take over and say, this is mine. The king wants it. There's nothing people can do about it. And he also realizes that they actually had a theocracy, which is a God-ruled. Mm-hmm. God is their king. But they're saying, we don't want God as a king. We want our own king, the one that we can see and talk to and this and that. And Samuel is deeply offended by that. But God says, they're not rejecting you. They're rejecting me.
4: Right. It's an insult to God, not Samuel, so go ahead. Now, why does God say this? Or did God sense that in the long run, he could maybe make some redemptive lemonade out of this spiritual lemon of a request? Did God know already then that a line of kings in Israel will one day be prelude to the advent of the ultimate King of Kings? Theologically, I think we'd have to assume God did know this, and that although the kings of Israel would be frankly, mostly disasters in the future, God would ultimately bring about a line of kings that would lead to the one we now know as King Jesus. In any event, Samuel goes back to the people. And listen to this now, starting there at verse 10 here in 1 Samuel 8. Samuel told all the words of the Lord to the people who were asking him for a king. He said, this is what the king who will reign over you will claim as his rights. He'll take your sons and make them serve with his chariots and horses, and they'll run in front of his chariots. Some he will assign to be commanders of thousands and commanders of fifties, others to plow his ground and reap his harvest, and still others to make weapons of war and equipment for his chariots. He will take your daughters to be perfumers and cooks and bakers. He will take the best of your fields and vineyards and olive groves and give them to his attendants. So, you sure you want this? Samuel is saying.
5: Yeah, so Samuel's trying to give him the fine print. You know how you listen to those commercials that have this special drug and then all these side effects come afterwards and you have to decide if you want it? He's trying to give them the side effects, if you will, of having a king. And they say, yeah, we don't want to hear all that. Yeah. Where do we sign? We want the king. So they're not even paying attention to the details. They're like, yes, we want to just be like the other nations.
4: Yeah, that's right. I like that analogy to the pharmaceutical commercials. All the bad things that can happen and the people says, sounds good, let's do it. All right, so okie dokie then. A king it is. You're going to get what you want, and you may have buyer's remorse someday, but this is what they want. And so Samuel heard all that the people said. I'm in verse 21 now of 1 Samuel 8. He repeated it before the Lord, and the Lord answered, listen to them and give them a king. And then Samuel said to the Israelites, everyone go back to your own town. Now again, Daryl, given what we now know about the history of Israel that will unfold, make no mistake, this is a key turning point in the biblical narrative. And soon enough, we're going to be introduced in 1 Samuel to someone named David,

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2: And let's dig right into 1 Samuel again. Daryl, now we're going to move to chapter 9.
1: It says, there was a Benjamite, a man of standing, whose name was Kish, son of Abiel, who's the son of Zerah, the son of Bichorah, the son of Aphiah of Benjamin. Kish had a son named Saul, as handsome as a young man as could be found anywhere in Israel, and he was a head taller than anyone else. Now the donkeys belonging to Saul's father Kish were lost, and Kish said to his son Saul, take one of the servants with you and go look for the donkeys. So he passed through the hill country of Ephraim and through the area around Shalisha, but they did not find them. They went on to the district of Shalim, but the donkeys were not there. Then he passed through the territory of Benjamin, but they did not find them. When they reached the district of Zuf, Saul said to his servant who was with him, come, let us go back, or my father will stop thinking about the donkeys and start worrying about us. But the servant replied, look, in this town there is a man of God. He is highly respected, and everything he says comes true. Let us go there now. Perhaps he will tell us what way to take.
2: So, Daryl, this is overall a rather curious way to introduce us to someone who will become a major figure in Israel. Such a mundane, ordinary event. Some donkeys go missing, so Saul's father tells him to go find them and bring them back. Hardly an earth-shattering event. And yet, soon enough, as the story unfolds, we see that through this ordinary happening, Saul is going to end up meaning low less than Samuel in a way he might not otherwise have done. And Daryl, maybe that's just a reminder to us that you never know exactly what events God is active in.
1: Well, you know, in this book, God is pretty much up in the forefront, but we see there are other books in the Bible where God is not in the forefront. He is in the book of Esther, God is moving in the background. In the book of Ruth, God is moving in the background. It's a lot of places and a lot of times, not only in scripture, but in our lives that we don't know and we're not aware that God is moving, but he definitely is moving behind the scenes and using these moments. So we can't count any of these small things out. We consider them small and we consider them not important, but God was setting up the actual encounter for Samuel to be the one who anoints Saul to be king.
2: Pick it up in 1 Samuel 9:15. Now, the day before Saul came, the Lord had revealed this to Samuel. See, God's way out ahead of things.
1: Yeah.
2: About this time tomorrow, I will send you a man from the land of Benjamin. Anoint him ruler over my people Israel. He will deliver them from the hand of the Philistines. I have looked on my people, for their cry has reached me. And when Samuel caught sight of Saul, the Lord said to him, this is the man I spoke to you about. He will govern my people. And you know, Daryl, so often in our lives, we go about our daily routines, or maybe we encounter something unexpected, maybe something that feels like a detour from the path we'd rather be on. And yet maybe that's exactly the way God is leading us, as is true here of Saul.
1: Yes, it's interesting how we can see it as a setback, or, you know, we're riding in traffic and traffic stops. It's like getting us there late, and it actually avoids the car accident that happened in the same place we would have been in if we'd have been on time. It's just, you never know how God will protect you or set you up, because he is the one that's thinking about past, present, and future and how events are connected. And in this event, in hindsight, we look back and see God was moving. But at the time, nobody knew except Samuel, because God was informing him.
2: Yep, providence is, sometimes something happens, you know, in the moment you say, ah, that's a God thing, thank you. But most of the time, right, we look back. I remember when I started Calvin College in 1982, I took some placement tests, including for the German language. And when I got to the registration line to register my first classes as a freshman, I was handed a note that said, you did well in your German placement test. You are encouraged to take German 218. Well, you know, Daryl, naive freshman that I was, I assume I had to take German 218, but it turned out I had actually tested out of my German requirement, and had I known that, I probably would never have taken another German course again. But what would have happened if I had done that? Well, I would have missed meeting a professor who would go on to become my dearest mentor and friend for decades to come. I would have missed pursuing what turned out to be my major in German at Calvin, and the multiple ways God used that to shape me for ministry in the church, to which he would soon call me. I hadn't even been called to the ministry yet. So I had to miss misunderstanding, and guess what? God was behind the misunderstanding and got me to a place he wanted me to be.
1: It's interesting how on our end, it looks like, oh, we could go this way, could go that way, but it's God's plan that we end up following. Even when I came to Grand Rapids, I

0: chose to go to Grand Rapids Community College. And because of that, I met a mentor at InterVarsity Christian Fellowship that changed my life for the next 20 years and continues to be my mentor to this day. So it's interesting how God can work in those details. But back to 1 Samuel 9, we want to see here, we want to look at this because we can see that Saul ends up being rather reluctant and rather than recipient of God's favor. When we pick up in verse 18, it says, Saul approached Samuel in the gateway and asked, "Would you please tell me where the seer's house is?" "I am the seer," Samuel replied. "Go up ahead of me to the high place, for today you are to eat with me, and in the morning I will send you on your way and will tell you all that is in your heart. For as for the donkeys that you lost 3 days ago, don't worry about them, they've been found. And to whom is all the desire of Israel turned, if not you and your whole household and your whole family line?" Saul answered, "But am I not a Benjamite from the smallest tribe in Israel? And is not my clan the least of all clans of the tribe of Benjamin? Why do you say such a thing to me?"
1: Oh, Saul's not exactly champing at the bit here for the leadership role Samuel's dangling in front of him. Hey, he's from the smallest tribe. He's from the smallest family in the smallest tribe. He's a nobody. His family's unimportant. Surely God can do better than this, huh, Saul? You know, that's basically what Saul says to Samuel. Of course, Darryl, what Saul can't know is that God always operates that way. He's always choosing the least likely. If you think you're the least likely candidate, you probably are actually the most likely candidate. That was that way. You know, God wants to start a mighty nation. Where does he start? Abram, Sarai, pair of childless senior citizens who had never been able to have children when they were young. He wants to deliver his people from Egyptian slavery. So who's he choose? Moses, who's got a stutter. He stutters, and he's God's mouthpiece. God's always doing this kind of thing. So Saul being the least likely in his eyes makes him the most likely in God's eyes.
0: Yeah, and Paul makes that clear when he talks in 1 Corinthians about how God uses the foolish things to shame the wise and the things that are not to nullify the things that are so that no one can boast. So God gets the glory when he does that. Eventually, he's going to send his son into this world as a helpless baby. Right. And the parents who were so poor, he ended up being born in a barn is going to happen as well. But Saul can't know that. You know, it's interesting to see that even though Saul feels like he's a really unlikely candidate, it makes him the candidate that God wants to use. And in a moment, we're going to see the actual anointing of Saul and a rather humorous scene where Saul tries to duck this call of God on his life. So we're going to stay tuned for that.
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1: You're listening to Groundwork, where we're digging into Scripture to lay the foundation for our lives. I'm Scott Jose.
0: And I'm Darryl Delaney.
1: And let's get right back to our story and now move. We've seen 1 Samuel 8, 9. Now let's move to chapter 10. Then Samuel took a flask of oil and poured it on Saul's head and kissed him, saying, "Has not the Lord anointed you ruler over his inheritance? When you leave me today, you will meet two men near Rachel's tomb at Zelzah on the border of Benjamin. They will say to you, 'The donkeys you are set out to look for have been found, and now your father has stopped thinking about them and is worried about you. He's asking, what shall I do about my son?'" So the lost donkeys that kicked off this story, leading to Saul's encounter with Samuel, they've also been taken care of by God, all set. And now Samuel does actually, Darryl, what in his heart of hearts he doesn't really want to do. He anoints a man king over Israel.
0: Yeah, so he's actually obeying the Lord's command to do that. So it was interesting is that you said the donkeys had been found. Samuel mentioned that. And then before that, in the last segment, Saul knew that his father was going to stop worrying about the donkeys and start worrying about them.
1: He's right.
0: And that's exactly what happened here as well. So, you know, even though it's not Samuel's idea to anoint this guy as the king, this is the guy who's going to replace God. Like, we had somebody who had a wonderful tenure, undefeated, living and doing things perfectly. We're going to replace it with a man who's far from perfect and making excuses. But okay, because God said so, I'll anoint this person. I mean, he's going to be the king and we're going to do what God says to do.
1: So this has all happened. Samuel has anointed him. And so Saul's going to make his way home. So we're still in 1 Samuel 10 here, and we'll pick it up at verse 9.
0: It says, as Saul turned to leave Samuel, God changed his heart, and all these signs were fulfilled that day. When he and his servant arrived at Gibeah, a procession of prophets met him. The Spirit of God came powerfully upon him, and he joined in their prophesying. When all those who had formerly known him saw him prophesying with the prophets, they asked each other, what is this that has happened to the son of Kish? Is Saul also among the prophets? A man who lived there answered, and who is their father? So it became a saying, is Saul also among the prophets? After Saul stopped prophesying, he went to the high place. Now Saul's uncle asked him and his servant, where have you been? Looking for the donkeys, he said. But when we saw that they were not to be found, we went to Samuel. Saul's uncle said, tell me what Samuel said to you. Saul replied, he assured us that the donkeys had been found. But he did not tell his uncle what Samuel said about his kingship.
1: Just a tiny little detail that Saul leaves out of the retelling here. Oh, and by the way, I got anointed with olive oil. He doesn't quite give his uncle the full scoop of what actually had happened. And the donkeys, they were just the pretext for all this. So he talks about the donkeys. Oh, yeah, Samuel said they're found. So, you know, we figured we'd come home. Mm-hmm. Again, you know, despite the Spirit of God having fallen on Saul such that he was prophesying with the other prophets, much to the astonishment of everyone who had ever known Saul. We'll read this again in a future episode in this series. Is Saul among the prophets? Right? It does kind of become a slogan that accompanies him. But it's pretty clear, Darryl, he's still not sure about this whole king thing. And if you read this and you think, hey, Saul doesn't seem real sure about this king thing, you're right, because listen to what's next in 1 Samuel 10 at verse 20. When Samuel had all Israel come forward by tribes, the tribe of Benjamin was taken by lot. Then he brought forward the tribe of Benjamin clan by clan, and Matri's clan was taken. Finally, Saul, son of Kish, was taken, but when they looked for him, he was not to be found. So they inquired further of the Lord, has the man come here yet? And the Lord said, yes, he's hidden himself among the supplies. They ran and brought Saul out, and as he stood among the people, he was a head taller than any of the others. Samuel said to all the people, do you see the man the Lord has chosen? There is no one like him among all the people. And then the people shouted, long live the king.
0: This is hilarious to me. Like, they can't find him. He's hiding among the supplies. Like, okay, so he's not fully subscribed to being a king, even though, and this is one of the verses we didn't read, where Samuel says to Saul, hey, listen, the Spirit of the Lord is going to come on you in power. You're going to be changed into a different person. And that happened, he began prophesying. Even that isn't enough to turn Saul's heart to say, okay, I think I'm qualified to do this because the Lord's anointed me. He's ended up hiding in the supplies. It's really crazy.
1: When I read this, I was thinking, well, let's just imagine it's on January 20, presidential inauguration in Washington, D.C. There's former presidents, world leaders, dignitaries of all kind gathered in front of the U.S. Capitol. And then at one point, the loudspeaker announces, ladies and gentlemen, the president-elect of the United States. And the grand music begins to play. A door opens at the top of the steps, and there's no one there. Where's the president-elect? People would, of course, ask. And then imagine some staffer appearing at the top of the steps and said, we found the president-elect. He's hiding in the closet. That would not be inspiring on Inauguration Day. And that's kind of what happens here. Saul's hiding from the people, hiding from being king. Well, many of us know that in the long run, actually things are not going to work out well for Saul. And some of these things in chapters 9 and 10 here, 1 Samuel, already hint at that. So, Darryl, the question is, why would God choose someone like that? Yes, we noted God has this pattern of picking the least likely people for grand tasks, but this least likely candidate is also going to turn out to be the wrong candidate. Why did God allow this?
0: So, you know, I think that even though God in his divine providence knows he has a long game plan, I think he's trying to, in one sense, trying to help people understand you don't always want what you ask for. I mean, when you ask for this situation, you ask for a king. He's a regular human, finite king. He's going to make mistakes. And you mentioned earlier in the series that there's a great deal of foreshadowing that happens. Mm-hmm. And the fact that Saul is acting this way should be signaling to the readers that this isn't the guy, this isn't the ideal person. And it's really interesting to see, even though God allows this stuff, his providence and his power can still work in spite of it.
1: Even if it can be baffling, right? And so I think just here, Darryl, we need to acknowledge that life, including the life of faith before God, it contains its fair share of mysteries, right? I mean, yeah, we believe that in the long run, God's going to take up all the threads of our lives and he'll weave them into a beautiful tapestry after all. But for now, as in this story, we live with certain tensions, and that can be, frankly, kind of painful. And so let's not paper over the pain we experience when we ask hard questions to which there seems to be no good answers. And so I think, Daryl, here's maybe when we can lean into some familiar words from Isaiah 55, and words like these are reflected elsewhere in Scripture, but in Isaiah 55, verse 8, God says, "For my thoughts are not your thoughts, neither are your ways my ways, declares the Lord. As the heavens are higher than the earth, so are my ways higher than your ways, and my thoughts than your thoughts."
0: Yeah, it doesn't mean that we don't ask God the hard questions. It doesn't mean that we don't hold these two truths, that the world is broken and that God is sovereign and good. It doesn't mean that we don't lament. Like, the Lord actually gave us a biblical pattern for lamenting if you look at the Psalms. But it is a reminder that the life of faith, even though it's difficult, we still, with the Holy Spirit's help, can keep our faith in a God who loves us fiercely, who loves us through Jesus Christ our Lord, who loves us and continually holds out his unchanging hand to us and faithfully keeps us in his power, in his sovereignty. Thanks be to God.
1: 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We're your hosts, Scott Jose and Daryl Delaney. 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
3: Many new Christians wonder why the desire to sin keeps rearing its ugly head. After all, they think, I've been redeemed. Why this pull towards sin again? This is Erwin Lutzer, and tonight on Songs in the Night, I'm continuing a series titled Our Guilt, His Grace, a study in the book of Romans. Once we understand some basic theology in Romans chapter 6, we'll be better able to cope with temptation. We'll learn that we're no longer obligated to serve our old master, the devil. You stay tuned.

Good evening, everyone. From historic Moody Church in the heart of Chicago comes Songs in the Night with Dr. Erwin Lutzer, soloists Glenn Jurian and Bert Gettinger, the King's Carolers, and organist John Innes. 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
1: Thanks, Bill, and good evening to you, my friends. Isn't it true that becoming a Christian doesn't always make your life better? In fact, sometimes struggles increase. I've known situations where believing on Christ sets up a whole new series of conflicts that some people have never faced before. Because of their past, they may be struggling with apathy, anger, drunkenness, gambling, covetousness, pornography, a loose tongue. You know, these are the kinds of things that people can even struggle with as Christians. Now, I hope that you're not struggling with these kinds of things, but there are some of you out there who probably are fighting at least one or two of the sins that I've listed. And we've all had the experience of doing things that we didn't want to do. One part of us does not want to sin, but the other part does. And I think that God lets us go through a cycle and expects that our failures should teach us some lessons that we couldn't learn in any other way. I need to tell you tonight that it's not our failure, but what we do as a result of our failure, how we respond, that determines whether we are growing in our relationship with God. And as always, we need to realize who we are in Christ. And that begins with a fresh look at God, the fact that He sent His Son that we might live. Well, the King's Carolers come now to remind us of a vision Daniel had of the Lord high and lifted up.

Thank you so much, ladies. Need I remind you tonight that in the book of Daniel, God himself is pictured as the Ancient of Days. The scripture says his vesture was like white snow, and the hair of his head like pure wool. His throne was ablaze with flames, its wheels were a burning fire. And then we also read, "Behold, one like a son of man was coming, and he came up to the Ancient of Days and was presented before him. And to him was given dominion, glory, and a kingdom that all the people, nations, and men of every language might serve him." My friend tonight, that's Jesus Christ who receives this kingdom, this glorious kingdom. He receives it from God the Father. And that kingdom includes you and me and all who believe in him. Meanwhile, on this earth, we continue to live for that king. After we become Christians, we learn that confession takes care of our sins that we've committed. But it doesn't really provide an answer to the source of the problem, does it? To change the figure of speech, it's like mopping up the floor with the faucet running. If only we could turn off the faucet. Romans chapter 6, Paul gives the basis for freedom in the Christian life. When we get saved, God takes us out of Adam. He's no longer our ancestor. All of our obligations to him are finished, and we are put into Christ. Paul says we've been baptized into Jesus Christ and baptized into his death. The cross then looks backward because it means death to our past obligations. And the resurrection looks forward to our new relationship. And so the cross and resurrection together are the heart of the gospel message. Tonight I want you to grasp three words that the Apostle Paul uses, and they have to be kept in the right order. The first word is that word know, K-N-O-W. This is in chapter 6, verse 6. Knowing this, that our old self was crucified with him. You see, we became slaves of sin by birth, and the only way out is by death. Legally, we died with Jesus. We died to the dictates of our old nature. Because Christ bore our sins on the cross, we can be saved. But because Christ bore us on the cross, and we died with him, we can be sanctified. The work has all been done. We don't even have to pray, "Lord, crucify me." You have been crucified in Christ. Do you believe tonight in the death of Jesus Christ? That's a historical fact. In the same way, we must believe in our own death with Christ, knowing this, that our old self was crucified with him. So we need not pray that we have to be crucified. God says it has already happened in Jesus. What this means in experience is that there is no sin that has not already been faced successfully at the cross. Now, of course, applying what Christ did, oftentimes that application in our lives is imperfect. But my first responsibility and your first responsibility is to know that my obligation to sin has ended. Whenever I deliberately choose to sin, I'm doing something I don't have to do. Whereas before I was a prisoner to the dictates of sin, now in Jesus, I am free.

The song that Glenn has just sung summarizes what the Apostle Paul is trying to say in Romans chapter 6. Turn away from sin and sadness. Be transformed with life anew. Our first obligation is to know who we are in Jesus Christ. I don't want to hurry over that step, because if we don't understand that, we will not have the resources to say no to the power of the fleshly nature. So, knowing that we are in Christ, knowing that we are crucified, Paul goes on to say, now we must reckon or consider ourselves to be dead to sin, but alive to God in Jesus Christ. What he's saying is that we have to take God at his word. We have to believe that our crucifixion with Christ is true. It's a revealed fact. Now, all of the reckoning in the world cannot produce death. Reckoning can only act on that which is already true. You know, I'm quoting here the King James Version of the Bible, which uses that word reckon. And it's a good translation of the Greek word. Sometimes this word was used of bookkeepers who would keep accounts on a ledger. They would enter in only that which was a fact. To reckon that I have $1,000 in the bank when I don't, that's deception. But if I have $1,000, I can reckon on it with confidence. You know, sometimes I've stopped at a gas station to fill the tank, and I walk to the window with a sudden fear that maybe I don't have enough money in my wallet. Now, maybe I remember having put enough money in the wallet. But then the thought crosses my mind that perhaps my wife took that $20 bill out of my wallet. And if that were to happen, all of the reckoning in the world would not produce the money. But let's suppose I check my wallet just before I leave the house. I'm confident that I have the money. Now when I walk up to the window, I do so with confidence and freedom. I'm reckoning on that which I know to be true. You see, that's why knowledge comes before reckoning. We must know who we are in Christ, and then we have to count on it. And that's done by faith. I must believe God's word. Just as I trust Christ as my Savior and believe that the blood of Christ is able to cover my sin, I must trust the cross of Christ to triumph over my sin. Now, this is a great challenge, because we have to believe God's word in the face of contrary evidence. Because certainly we don't often feel dead to sin. We feel very much alive to it. We're drawn to the allure of what's on television or the internet. We find ourselves filled with jealousy and greed. We catch ourselves engaging in gossip. Oftentimes, we fill our lives with so much noise that we can't even hear the voice of the Spirit. So, Satan comes to us and whispers, you call that death? Think of all those sins in your life. How could you possibly be dead to sin? So when we look at those feelings and those aspirations, we begin to seriously question whether our obligation to sin is indeed finished. And when we're caught off balance in our faith, the tendency to give in to sin is strong and perhaps irresistible. Could I remind you tonight that Satan sometimes lies with feelings as well as words? God expects us to believe his word, sometimes even independent of feelings. And when we trust him, we need not really pray that we will die to our old sinful nature. We will thank God that it's been accomplished. You know, just imagine the confusion of trying to get into a room that you're already in.

This song of dedication is exactly what I'm going to speak about in the next few moments. It has to do with yielding ourselves to God. Thank you so much, ladies. The Apostle Paul says we have to know certain things, that we are crucified with Christ and alive with Him. He says we have to then reckon it to be true. And now he says we have to present ourselves to God. He writes, "And do not go on presenting the members of your body to sin as instruments of unrighteousness, but present yourselves to God as those who are alive from the dead." We have to take the members of our body, yes, our eyes, ears, feet, hands. These should be used in the service of our Lord rather than in the service of sin. If you're tempted to steal, remember your hands don't belong to you. If you're tempted to misuse your eyes, remember that they are on loan to you from God. Yielding means that we give ourselves to God totally. Yieldedness. Complete submission to Him. To present our bodies to God knowing what Christ has already done, that's the way out of moral and spiritual slavery. Now, as I've emphasized, this is contrary to our experience. We think that we have already been put into Christ and we're a part of Him, but yet we struggle so intensely with sin, so it's hard to believe that we are in Christ. Now, my friend, nowhere in the Bible are we taught that we can have one experience with God that will forever settle the struggles that we face. The struggle will be there. And we can move in and out of victory very easily. But we always have to come back to this truth. Because we died with Christ, we can consider ourselves to be dead to sin, and we can yield ourselves to God. Imagine a beggar looking through garbage cans, not knowing that someone has put money in the bank for him. Now, to be told that he's a millionaire is very contrary to his experience, but he should check it out, and if it's true, he should act on it. But that may be more difficult than it appears, because he is so accustomed to the life of a beggar. Receiving an inheritance maybe more than he's prepared to accept. But as he learns about what has been done for him, he can change his ways and begin a new lifestyle. My friend tonight, think of the sin which so easily besets you. Why not take a moment right now and thank God that it has been adequately defeated when Christ died? Then submit yourself to God. Let's all of us ask God to give us the grace to accept what already is our right.

0: 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Next week, Pastor Lutzer takes us back into Romans chapter 6 to explain how we must see our relationship to Christ as one of servant to master and place ourselves in willing bondage to Him to be used as He sees fit. 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Our address once again, Songs in the Night, Moody Church, 1635 North LaSalle Boulevard, Chicago, Illinois, 60614. Music tonight came to us from the King's Carolers, Faith Wilson, Gail Fletterer, Joanna Hedinga, and Marcia Twedell. Our soloists were Glenn Jorian and Bert Kettinger, along with John Innes at the keyboards. This is Bill Davis, thanking each one of you for tuning in. And here once again is Dr. Lutzer.
1: Our Father, tonight we want to thank you that those who believe in Jesus Christ are in Christ. Thank you for the closeness of that relationship and what it means in our individual experience. We pray that you will enable us to yield ourselves to you fully, that we might walk in the victory that Jesus purchased on our behalf. Grant us, O God, the grace to be able to represent you no matter where we find ourselves, for your honor and glory. And we thank you for the privilege of knowing you and walking in your love. In Jesus' name, amen.

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3: USA Radio News, I'm Anthony Lucero. President Trump faces renewed tensions with Iran as U.S. Ambassador Mike Waltz says Tehran violated the ceasefire memorandum and all options are back on the table. Waltz appeared on ABC's This Week.
4: Regardless of whether you're party to some conflict, you cannot start shooting in all directions, attacking your neighbors, attacking civilian shipping, civilian infrastructure, throwing mines in international waterways.
3: Iran claims the Strait of Hormuz is closed while U.S. forces say the vital shipping lane remains open. Tyler Robinson returns to a Utah courtroom September 1st after a week-long hearing in the Charlie Kirk murder case. Prosecutors presented extensive evidence and are seeking the death penalty as a judge weighs whether Robinson will stand trial for aggravated murder. Gold is trading at $4,121 an ounce, while silver's at $60 an ounce. From America's News Network, USA Radio News.
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6: When Tony was a teenager, a tumor growing on his neck made him the target of cruel teasing. Friends told him no woman would ever choose him, but hope found him in an ordinary moment. Tony met Arlette at her brother's wedding, and she saw beyond his condition. Arlette simply said, "God chose us to be together." As Tony and Arlette raised their three children in Madagascar, the growing tumor made the future feel uncertain. Yet his family never stopped supporting him or encouraging him to seek help. It was Tony's brother-in-law who first told him about Mercy Ships, where he received the free surgery he needed. Today, Tony's healed because someone chose to see beyond his suffering. 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
3: USA Radio News. I'm John Summers. Senator Tim Scott says America has lost a true statesman after the death of Lindsey Graham.
4: It is a morning of mourning for me. It's a powerful reminder that life is fleeting, that we are not here very long.
3: Scott made that statement during an appearance on CNN's State of the Union. U.S. Central Command says traffic's flowing in the Strait of Hormuz. U.S. forces carried out a new wave of strikes last night on Iranian military assets. One of the units headquartered at Tampa's MacDill Air Force Base has a new leader. A U.S. citizen working for a humanitarian organization in the Democratic Republic of the Congo has tested positive for the Ebola virus. The Trump administration's rolling back endangered species protections. From America's News Network, USA Radio News.
5: This is Carter Conlon. Psalm 23, verse 5, David says, "You prepare a table before me in the presence of my enemies." You may feel today like your life is surrounded by opposition, like everything is working against you. But God does not wait for your enemies to disappear before he blesses you. He prepares a table, as David says, right in the middle of your struggle. What looks like a place of defeat can become a place of provision, strength, and testimony. The presence of difficulty does not mean the absence of God. He's able to sustain you, strengthen you, and even cause your life to overflow in the very place where you thought you would be overcome. Don't wait for the perfect conditions to arrive before you believe him. Trust him now. Trust him today. Trust him right where you are and allow him to reveal his faithfulness to you right in your situation. It's time now for you and I to pray.
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3: USA Radio News. I'm John Summers. Israeli Prime Minister Benjamin Netanyahu is mourning the death of Senator Lindsey Graham. During an interview with Fox News, Netanyahu said, "The world has lost a great human being and America a great senator."
4: And he never wavered, you know, he just kept to his convictions and to his values.
3: Actor Sam Neill, known for playing Dr. Alan Grant in the Jurassic Park franchise, is dead at age 78. Kentucky Senator Mitch McConnell released a statement following rumors of serious health issues surrounding the 84-year-old. Both of Colorado's senators are talking about what they saw on their tour of the devastation from the Aspen Acres fire in southern Colorado. A federal judge tossed the convictions of four people who participated in the January 6th Capitol riot in Washington, D.C. From America's News Network, USA Radio News.
5: I'm Bryce Johnson with this Unpacking It Sports and Faith Minute. In sports, if you're going to talk the talk, you better be able to walk the walk. Nobody pays attention to what you say if you don't back up your words with action on the field or court. As followers of Jesus, we unfortunately sometimes stop at talking the talk and struggle when it comes to our walk lining up. We may know the right spiritual things to say, but our actions are in opposition to our words. On the surface, we may sound good, but deep down, our lack of obedience to God prevents us from walking out what we proclaim. In 1 John 2:4, it says, "Whoever says, 'I know him,' but does not keep his commandments is a liar, and the truth is not in him." A player can talk for a while, but the charade won't last unless there are clear results on the field. Today, as we follow Jesus, let's not only talk the talk, but truly walk the talk. And then there will be fruit in our lives. I'm Bryce Johnson, and you can unpack that. For more, go to thesportsdevotional.com.
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3: USA Radio News. I'm John Summers. President Trump says Senator Lindsey Graham was like a member of the family to him. Trump mourned the death of Graham during NBC's Meet the Press.
4: He's a tough one to lose. He was great. He was unique in every way, actually.
3: The Republican senator from South Carolina died at age 71 Saturday night. Kentucky Senator Mitch McConnell released a statement following rumors of serious health issues surrounding the 84-year-old. President Trump says the U.S. has 1,000 missiles locked and loaded if Iran carries out a reported assassination attempt against him. The New York Times says a group of their journalists received subpoenas from the Justice Department after their report on the president's new Air Force One. The Centers for Disease Control and Prevention said it received reports of 843 cases of cyclosporiasis as of Thursday. From America's News Network, USA Radio News.
5: Many are concerned about the impact of AI, including now a chorus of elite global economists and bankers. Meeting in Portugal last week, they focused their attention not on what AI can do, but whether it can turn a profit. AI has proved incredibly expensive. To meet the high cost, companies have 1, borrowed money, and 2, issued more shares. And many buying those shares have been borrowing money to do that. This double-sided leverage has experts worried. Bank of Canada Governor Tiff Macklem pointed out, quote, "We've seen this before. The internet proved to be better than anybody imagined, but we still got the dot-com bubble." Fear and greed drive the markets, they say. No wonder this world is so unstable. But as the hymn says, when all around my soul gives way, he then is all my hope and stay. On Christ, the solid rock, I stand. I'm David Wolin at haventoday.org.
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0: In the beginning was the Word, and the Word was with God, and the Word was God. He was with God in the beginning. Through him all things were made. Without him, nothing was made that has been made.
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4: What's the hardest part about fully trusting God? 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As he continues the series, Making Sense of It All, here's David to introduce the conclusion of his message, Trusting God in Times of Trouble.
5: Well, today we open our Bibles to Psalm 37, and this is one of the most powerful psalms when you're going through difficulty. 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These instructions are so powerful, and they're played out in the psalm, and we're going to talk about it today on Turning Point, so don't go anywhere. We're here to help you and encourage you as we study the Word of God together. 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This book takes you into the scriptures that were called into play when certain decisions had to be made. 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This book, 100 Bible Verses That Made America, is yours for the asking when you send your gift to Turning Point during this month. It's only available from Turning Point, and it's yours for a gift of any amount in the month of July. And we hope you'll take advantage of this opportunity to add this to your library, to your reading schedule for the summer in this 250th anniversary of our nation. Here is part two of Trusting God in Times of Trouble.
6: So here's the first thing. Are you delighting in the Lord? And if you are, the Bible says if you delight in the Lord, He will give you the desires of your heart. When you delight in the Lord, He'll probably change your desires. And He will give you the things that you really want, that He really wants you to want. And when you get them, they'll be the things you always wanted. When you trust in the Lord and delight in Him, He will give you the desires of your heart. Oh, I could give you some testimonies about that from my own life. You say, well, that's true, Pastor. How does one trust and delight in the Lord? How does one delight in the Lord? Well, I want to show you something that I think is a pretty neat little formula that will help you. And that is over in the 119th Psalm, just a few pages over. And I promise you, as you're heading there, I'm not going to read this psalm. It's the longest chapter in the Bible. Psalm 119. Somebody told me this is the psalm you want to have read when they're about to execute you and they ask you, is there any scripture you would like us to read? This is the psalm you want to have read. But as you know, the 119th psalm is all about the Word of God. The Word of God is mentioned in almost every verse. But interestingly enough, the word delight is found six times in Psalm 119. And I want to run through these scriptures, and you just, if you got your Bible open, you can just follow because I'm going to take them in order. Notice verse 16. I will delight myself in your statutes. Notice verse 35. Make me walk in the path of your commandments, for I delight in it. Verses 69 and 70. The proud have forged a lie against me, but I will keep your precepts with my whole heart. Their heart is as fat as grease, but I delight in your law. Verse 77. Let your tender mercies come to me that I may live, for your law is my delight. Verse 92. Unless your law had been my delight, I would have perished in my affliction. Verse 174. I long for your salvation, O Lord, and your law is my delight. Now let me ask this question, class. Did you get it? What is the psalmist delighting in Psalm 119? What is it? The Word of God. He may call it the statutes, the law. He uses a lot of synonyms for the Word of God in this psalm. But what David is saying is that he has found his delight in the Word of God. Now here is the formula for what you do when you're trying to delight in the Lord. I know this will be a bit convicting to all of us, but let's just swallow this pill a little bit together and recognize it's the truth. Here it is. Your attitude toward the Word of God is usually a mirror of your attitude toward the Son of God. Your attitude toward the Bible is your attitude toward Christ. In other words, if you say, I delight in the Lord, and you never open this book, you're just fooling yourself. Because where do you learn about the Lord? You learn about Him in this book, don't you? So when you delight in the Word, that's how you learn how to delight in the Lord. You know what will happen when you start to delight in the Word? You will see Him on every page. Even in the Old Testament, He is prefigured and prophesied and pictured, and His typology is all over the book. When you delight in the Word, you will discover all of a sudden that you're delighting in the Lord. I don't know that you can do one without the other, because the Word of God, both the written Word and the living Word, are united eternally together. Do you delight in the Lord? When you're going through difficult times, get your focus off of your problems and your focus on your Savior and delight in Him. That will keep him in perfect peace whose mind is stayed upon Him. Isaiah 26:3. Trust in the Lord is the first one. Delight in the Lord is the second one. Here's the third one. Commit your way to the Lord. This is verse 5. Commit your way to the Lord, trust also in Him, and He shall bring it to pass. So we're going to say these three things together now, one right after the other. Are you ready? Here's our little formula. Trust in the Lord, delight in the Lord, commit your way to the Lord. Now, what's the difference between trusting in the Lord and committing your way to Him? Well, the word commit means to take something that you currently have and totally and completely release it to somebody else. Literally, what the psalmist is saying is you should take your way, your life, and give it over to God. Commit your life to Him. Roll your burdens on the Lord. Give your stuff to God. And don't hang on to it yourself. This is a common truth, both in the Psalms and in the New Testament. Psalm 10:14 says, the helpless commits himself to you, Lord. You are the helper of the fatherless. Psalm 55:22 puts it this way, cast your burden on the Lord, and He will sustain you. 1 Peter 5:7 is one of the first verses I learned as a little kid going to Sunday school, and here it is, casting all your care upon Him, for He cares for you. When we commit our way to the Lord, we take all of the issues that we're dealing with in our own life. We take the inequities that we see in the world where bad people get promoted and we get passed over. We take the financial things that happen to us when we trusted people we thought were good and we discover they're not. We take all of that, and while we try to do our best to manage it in the power of the Holy Spirit, there comes a point in time for all of us where we have to bundle all this stuff up and just say, Lord, this is way too much for me. I'm just casting it all to You. I'm giving it to You. I was going through, well, my wife still calls it Black May. When I came here some years ago, many years ago now, we had 1 month. It was probably the worst month of our life. Just some turmoil that happened is just kind of one of those things. And I was overwhelmed. I was 40 years old. I'm telling you, this was a long time ago. And I didn't know what to do. I remember going into my office one day and walking into my office and seeing my chair sitting behind my desk. And I just kind of pictured, I said, Lord, I'm not going to sit in that chair today. That's Your chair. I don't know what to do with all this stuff. I'm just going to lay it out before You. I'm putting it on Your desk, Lord. It's Yours. I never felt such a sense of relief in my life to know these problems are not mine. I've given them to God. And when you commit your way to the Lord, He will help you. He will take you through. I mean, here's the problem that we all have, and you see if you're not like me. I give it to God, and then about 2 hours later, I take it back. And I'm walking around thinking, you know what, Lord, I thought I got rid of this. I found that you got to keep doing that over and on. Lord, I thought I gave this to you, but I took some of it back, and here it is again. And you just do it until, after a while, you begin to realize that you've committed your way to the Lord. When we commit our way to the Lord, we let Him tell us the direction we're going to go. We let Him tell us what we're supposed to do. And we let Him help us know what we're to do with the troubles that are in our life. Release all these things to Him. Let Him take them all. So trust in the Lord. Delight in the Lord. Commit your way to the Lord. Here's the fourth one. Rest in the Lord. And this is not about what some of you do in church. This rest in the Lord is verse 7. Notice what it says. Rest in the Lord and wait patiently for Him. Do not fret because of him who prospers in his way, because of the man who brings wicked schemes to pass. To rest in the Lord is to be silent before Jehovah God, without clamoring or presumptuous indifference. I love this. Hush before God. Hush before him. Sometimes you just have to get before the Lord, keep your mouth shut, and rest in the knowledge that he's in control. To wait for the resolution of the problem, knowing that God is in charge of the situation. And not only is he in charge of the situation and the solution, he's in charge of the timing too. And notice in this verse, we have two ways we can deal with problems. We can either hush before the Lord or we can fret. Do not fret. How many fretters do we have here today? Any fretters? Oh, yes. It's a common practice. It's kind of the indoor sport for evangelicals. Fretting. Well, let me say just a word about that. The word fret is only found where we're told, do not fret. It's in Psalm 37 three times, and it's over in Proverbs once. I want to show you where it is in Psalm 37 because you're open to that passage right now. Verse 1 says, do not fret because of evildoers. Verse 7 says, do not fret because of him who prospers in his way. And verse 8 says, do not fret. It only causes harm. And then Proverbs 24:19 says, do not fret because of evildoers, nor be envious of the wicked. What David is dealing with is the same thing we deal with in our day today. He looked around at the world in which he lived, and he was under tremendous pressure and pain, and it seemed like all the bad guys were just, nothing was wrong. It looked like all the sinners were prospering and all the saints were suffering. And David didn't understand that, and he was tempted to fret, and so he uses this passage to say, well, wait a minute, don't do that. The English word for fret comes from an old English word, friton, which means to devour, to eat, to gnaw into something. The Hebrew word David actually used as he wrote this in the original language is the word kara, which is at its root the idea of growing warm and blazing up. Now listen carefully to what this means. Put these two pictures together. Think of fretting as a rat inside your soul gnawing away at you. Think of Satan as an arsonist, setting little blazes of distrust inside your heart. David is saying something like this. He said, I have been young and I am now old. I have seen many things. I have suffered many burdens. I've learned many lessons. But based on a lifetime of experience, my advice is kill off the rats and put out the fire. Do not fret. It only causes harm. When you think about gnawing and burning, what does it make you think of? Have you ever had an ulcer? Lots of people today, ulcers are just eating them up. I remember hearing someone once said to a patient, a doctor said to him, he said, if you don't cut out your resentment, I'm going to have to cut out part of your intestine. Because fretting is not only not a good thing spiritually, it's a very bad thing physically. And David said, fret not. Do not fret. Because if you put your trust in the Lord, you won't have to fret because God, you see, isn't finished with the wicked yet. You may think that those guys out there who are doing all these bad things, who are ripping us off and all of this, why is God allowing that? Well, just wait a minute. God isn't finished with them. In fact, if you go through this psalm, you will discover God is in charge. Let me just read you some verses. Psalm 37:2, for they shall soon be cut down like the grass and wither as the green herb. Verse 10, for yet a little while and the wicked shall be no more. Indeed, you will look carefully for his place, but it shall be no more. Verse 20, but the wicked shall perish, and the enemies of the Lord, like the splendor of the meadows, shall vanish. Verse 34, when the wicked are cut off, you'll see it. Verse 35 and 36 says, I have seen the wicked in great power, and spreading himself like a native green tree. Yet he passed away, and behold, he was no more. I sought him, but I couldn't find him. Here's a little parable that will help you see what I think David is trying to get us to understand. Suppose Rip Van Winkle. Suppose he lived in Germany back in the 1930s, and he had watched Hitler rise to power, spreading himself like a green bay tree and enslaving the small nations beneath his shadow. It would have been a time of terror, and indeed it was a time of terror. And so one day, sensitive Rip Van Winkle climbs a high mountain to get away from the chaos in the valley and see if he can see life in a little better perspective. And at the top of the mountain, he falls asleep for 20 years. Oblivious to the horror and the suffering and the revolutionary changes caused by the Second World War, he descends the mountain in the early 50s, and he's confused and bewildered by all the changes about him. A vacant lot where his house once stood. A prison reduced to bombed out rubble. A different flag flying on the city hall. Where are the brown shirts, the Gestapo, the concentration camps? Where are the armies of the Third Reich? Where is Hitler himself? The destroyer has been destroyed. And Rip Van Winkle, whether he's a religious man or not, can echo the psalmist. I have seen the wicked in great power, spreading himself like a green bay tree. Yet he passed away and he was not. And I sought him and I couldn't find him. And we're reminded that even in this world today, sometimes Almighty God plays out the drama of justice in just one single lifetime. If you had lived in the early days of my story, you would have thought the world was plagued with the insensitive, wicked cruelty of Hitler for as long as you could see. One day, Almighty God, sitting on his throne in glory, said, "That's enough." And it was over. And one day, my friends, all of the evil we see in this world that so troubles us, that we'd like to scream out at, we put our trust in the Lord, and our trust is this: God is in control. And one day, you and I will wake up, whether on this earth or in glory, and it will be gone. And we will be in the presence of the one in whom we have trusted forevermore. So here's what David is saying. Trust in the Lord. Delight in the Lord. Commit your way to the Lord. Rest in the Lord. Here's the last one. Wait on the Lord. Oh, I don't like this. Rest in the Lord and wait patiently for him, verse 7. Do not fret because of him who prospers in his way. Let me just say this to you all. Time is nothing to God. It's nothing to him. And it ought to be more like nothing to us. God's never in a hurry. Why are we? God is never early. He is never late. He's always on time. And sometimes when we want these things to be resolved in our own schedule, we say, God, why don't you hurry up and get this done? And God isn't listening to us because he's not on our schedule. I hate to tell you that. God is not obligated to work out the issues of our life on our own schedule because God doesn't have a schedule like ours. Yes. God is not affected by time. When you are waiting on the Lord, here's what you're doing. Doesn't mean you have to be passive and sit with your hands folded and not try to deal with some of the issues in your life. When you're waiting on the Lord, you're not lagging behind him. You're not walking ahead of him. You're not indifferent to what he's doing. You're not worrying about what he's doing or what he's not doing. Waiting for the Lord. The word wait is found two other times in Psalm 37, verse 9. The evildoers shall be cut off, but those who wait on the Lord, they shall inherit the earth. And Psalm 37, 34 says, wait on the Lord and keep his way, and he shall exalt you to inherit the land. So trust in the Lord. Delight in the Lord. Commit your way to the Lord. Rest in the Lord. and wait on the Lord. I want to tell you that the Lord Jesus loved Psalm 37. Did you know that? Because one day when he was speaking and giving us the Beatitudes, he quoted one of the most important verses in the Psalm that we have studied today. You see, there are many today who are saying the righteous are being defeated. They're saying, in a sense, that the righteous is foolish and there's no reward for being righteous. They see the success of sinners and the suffering of saints, and they reason that virtue has no reward and vice has no punishment. It makes no difference how you live, they say. It doesn't pay to be good. I hear that, and so do you. In its own way, that comes through in our conversation. But now the psalmist makes this great affirmation, so great that Jesus echoed it in his Beatitudes. Look in your Bibles at verse 22. Here's what the psalmist says. For those blessed by him shall inherit the earth, but those cursed by him shall be cut off. And the Lord Jesus, going into Psalm 37, giving us the Beatitudes of Matthew chapter 5, said, blessed are the meek, for they shall inherit the earth. And one of the reasons we don't get it is because we don't understand that meekness is not weakness. Meekness is power under control. Meekness is having all that you need to do whatever needs to be done, but understanding the importance of being restrained. And there never was anyone who was meeker than the Lord Jesus himself. We would not believe these words had we not watched him live. Even from the lips of Jesus, we would question the validity of these words. But listen to me. Let me remind you of who he is. He who could have entered the world as royalty came as a baby in a barn. He who could have commanded a conquering army rode into the city on the back of a borrowed donkey. He who could have crushed men into submission appealed to them with words of sweet reasonableness and loving acts of mercy. He who could have destroyed his enemies with a single stroke allowed them to lead him like a lamb to the slaughter. Yet let me ask you this question. Who has inherited the earth? Christ or his enemies? Who alone continued his triumphant march through the centuries while kingdoms and empires and thrones and dictators have risen and fallen again? But here stands Jesus, triumphing over it all. The meek inheriting the earth. Jesus of Nazareth, you see, is history's supreme vindication of a Hebrew psalmist who once dared to predict that the meek would inherit the earth. Because of Jesus, the most righteous man who ever lived, crucified by the ultimate concentration of human wickedness and raised from the dead to the throne of the universe, we can believe that in God's world, it does pay to be good. Jesus shows us the way. And he says that while it seems as if wickedness is triumphing, just wait, just watch. One of these days, the scripture says, every knee shall bow and every tongue shall confess that Jesus Christ is Lord to the glory of God the Father. Hallelujah. What does that mean to you and me? We're on the winning team. We are. Some days you get discouraged and get a little bit disoriented, but when you begin to trust in the Lord and delight in the Lord and commit your way to the Lord and rest in the Lord and wait on the Lord, you will see Jesus high and lifted up with his arms stretched out over all the chaos of this world, and he is in control. Hallelujah. Amen.
5: Before we say our final goodbye today, I want to say just a word about our cruise to the Caribbean, which takes place right after Christmas. In fact, immediately after Christmas, on the 26th of December, we leave and we return on the 2nd of January, which means we spend New Year's Eve together on a beautiful cruise ship. And we'll be going to Grand Turk, San Juan, St. Thomas, Half Moon Cay, along with some great musicians and the teaching of the Word of God. You don't want to miss it. It's a great way to wind down after a busy year and get ready for the new year. 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Now, here we are at the end of this message, getting ready for the next time around, where we're going to talk about when trials become our teacher. And where else could we go but the book of Job to learn from that? We'll talk about that tomorrow. I hope you'll be with us. Till then, this is David Jeremiah. I'm here every day, Monday through Friday. This program is called Turning Point. We teach the Word of God every day. 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
10: Hey, Dad, I want to tell you thumping. It's what I heard from a 3 or 4 year old boy who was holding tightly to his father's hand as they were exiting a restaurant. The way he pronounced the word something, calling it thumping, was so cute, but his excitement and desire to talk to his father was the absolute best. Again, he exclaimed, Hey, Dad, I want to tell you thumping. That was really good. His dad smiled down at him, then barely taking a breath, the small boy said, Hey, Dad, I want to tell you thumping. That was fun. The dad looked down again with a huge smile. As they walked across the parking lot, I could still hear him say, Hey, Dad, I want to tell you thumping. With a huge smile on my face, I walked into the restaurant. As I waited on my food, I reflected on the exuberance and gratitude from that child and the obvious happiness written on the father's face. I dearly love these moments of joy that God displays through his children every day. Moments that not only bring a smile, but a tender reminder of the power of thankfulness. We can all easily make a long list of the things we're thankful for, but as important as it is to have a thankful heart, we should also verbalize it. Expressing gratitude is so simple, yet one of the most powerful gifts we can give each other. Let's make it more than a priority. Let's make it a habit. And always remember to put a smile on your Heavenly Father's face. Hey, Dad, I want to tell you thumping.
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0: At the cross, Jesus firmly established his victory over Satan, sin, and death. 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
1: Is not in its present form going to remain as is, because the King is going to transform it. So our concern for it as Christians is a legitimate concern, just as our concern for animals is a legitimate concern. But interestingly, in America, they're now advancing Earth Day. Earth Day. Pretty soon you won't be able to do anything or say anything about Easter Day, but you can do just whatever you please concerning Earth Day. And it is routine on the weather forecast for the person's face to open up with the line, "Well, good evening, and let's see what Mother Nature has for us this evening." That is a routine introduction in America. It is the very threshold of an almost all-consuming pantheism. And against that notion, the scriptures exalt Jesus Christ as Lord and King, sovereign over all of the cosmos. Abraham Kuyper, who was the Prime Minister of Holland in a better day, says, "There is not one inch of the entire universe concerning which Jesus Christ does not say, 'This is mine. This is mine. This is my Father's world. This is my Father's world. This belongs to me. I made this. I am the King over this.'" Now, you should know that I know very little about science. I know very little about a lot of things, but I know a tremendous amount of very little about science. I'm the fellow who, you know, when they gave out the report cards, it said things on it like, "Alistair has decided that chemistry is not for him, and he is very firm in his decision." So I have to be very careful on this, and to jump into the realm of sort of astrophysics is dangerous. But here I go. I know that we have a solar system, right? We can agree on that, right? And I know that we're in a galaxy, and the galaxy is called the Milky Way. I also know from reading books that there are apparently 200 billion stars in the Milky Way. I've also discovered that the physicists estimate that there are 100 billion galaxies. So, that can keep me awake a long time just trying to multiply apart from anything else. 200 billion stars in our galaxy and 100 billion galaxies. Now, why do I mention this? "To whom will you compare me? Or who is my equal?" says the Holy One. Lift your eyes and look to the heavens. Who created all these? He who brings out the starry host, one by one, and calls them each by name. Because of his great power and mighty strength, not one of them is missing. What do scientists call it? Nuclear glue? Their attempt to explain the inexplicable? Why our solar system doesn't just fracture and blow apart? Why anything holds together at all? And we turn to Colossians chapter 1 and verse 17, and we read that the creator of the world holds everything together. That the reason for interplanetary connections is because Christ is King of the cosmos. And as a result of that, without him, nothing has been made that has been made. And in him was life, and that life was the light of man. Well, it takes us into the realm of the imponderable, doesn't it? Into the realm of the mysterious. Certainly into the realm of faith. But don't let anybody tell you that scientists are the ones who deal in terms of that which is simply rational and deductive. They also deal in the realm of faith as well. Each of us starts with presuppositions. The presupposition of the Christian begins in Genesis 1:1, in the beginning God. The presupposition of the scientist who is secular and atheistic begins in the beginning. Right? The kingship of Jesus in relationship to salvation, the kingship of Jesus in relationship to the cosmos, the kingship of Jesus in relationship to the future. The future. It's great that the future comes in at the rate of 60 seconds a minute, isn't it? It's unalterable. I noticed along the Esplanade there, if you go far enough, right to the end and stop and look at some of those lovely houses, there's some with thatched roofs. One of them has the statement carved into the front of it, time and tide wait for no man. And again, the Christian has a view of time. We have a view of time. The Christian's view of time is that God created time. He is the creator of time. He is the controller of time. All the days of my life were written in his book before one of them came to be. Therefore, I can put my head on the pillow at night and rest content that since he is a sovereign God and cares for his children with immense care, I may rest in his sovereign purposes. And whatever the future brings, I don't need to be unduly alarmed. I don't need to be going around wringing my hands all the time and talking about the good old days. I just need to remind myself that Jesus Christ is King. For since death came through a man, the resurrection of the dead also comes through a man. For as in Adam all die, so in Christ all will be made alive. For each in his own turn, Christ the first fruits, then when he comes, those who belong to him. Now listen, this is 1 Corinthians 15:24. Then the end will come. When he hands over the kingdom to God the Father, after he has destroyed all dominion, authority, and power, for he must reign until he has put all his enemies under his feet. And the last enemy to be destroyed is death. Now, if you're a Christian, this is Christian doctrine. If you're a Christian, the kingship of Jesus has this to say concerning the future. It's fantastic. It's really encouraging. And Christ's future reign throughout all of eternity is the perspective from which all of present history needs to be viewed. And it is that which then allows us to develop a view of the world which is distinct from our friends and our neighbors' secular view of the world. We understand the concerns of ecology because God has given to us this earth to care for and to tend and not to abuse and not to destroy. And therefore we pay attention to those things. We understand, however, that he's planning another version, which is going to be even better. And so our view of the world, at least this is the way I remember it, so I can talk to people at the bus stop, my view of the world that I get from the Bible in four words is the good, the bad, the new, the perfect. Good, bad, new, perfect. If you keep that framework in your mind, you'll be able to talk to all kinds of people. They'll just sit down with you at the bus stop and they'll say, oh, can you believe what a horrible mess we're in? Goodness gracious, I've never seen anything like this at all. It's as if everything is collapsing. Now, where do you want to go from there? Or whatever way you want to do it, but you can say, yeah, it's surprising, especially when you think about how it started. And someone will say, yeah, I can tell you how it started with those jolly politicians and stuff. No, that's not what I'm talking about. Well, what are you talking about? Well, I'm talking about when God made the whole thing. He made it really good. Everything was bang on. It was perfect. It was super. There was none of this junk then. What? Like in Genesis, a person said, yeah. You believe that? Yeah. Man. I didn't know anybody believed that anymore. You believe that? Parenthetically, isn't it fascinating when Paul takes on the intelligentsia in Athens? Do you remember where he starts? The God who made the world and everything in it does not dwell in temples made by hands. He starts with the doctrine of creation. It's fantastic. And the person says, well, if he made it all good, why are we in the mess we're in? I'm glad you asked. Because things are bad, aren't they? By hokey, they're bad. Yes, they're bad. Why? Because we're turned in upon ourselves. We're selfish folks. We're greedy folks. We're all greedy. We're all selfish. Well, is there any way out of this? Glad you mentioned it. Jesus is King, and he'll come and reign in your life and make you absolutely brand new and give you a fresh start. Did he give you one? Yes. Well, I've been your next door neighbor for a few years, and I'm not sure it's working entirely, you know? Well, that's because it's not all finished yet. We're in the new, but we're not in the perfect. But the reign of Christ is unalterable and unassailable and unequivocal. The Bible tells us so. The Lord God omnipotent reigns. It doesn't always seem so, but it is so. Nothing is out of control, and nothing is going to get out of control. I love that hymn. We seldom sing it. It comes to mind now, you know, the day thou gavest, Lord, is ended, and the darkness falls at thy behest. And so unto thee our morning hymns ascended, your praise will sanctify our rest. And then it goes on through the story and comes to that great conclusion. So be it, Lord, your throne shall never, like earth's proud empires, pass away. Your kingdom stands and grows forever till all your creatures own your sway. Loved ones, that is biblical faith. That is biblical Christianity. So if the kingship of Jesus impacts the nature of salvation, if the kingship of Jesus impacts the reality of the cosmos, if the kingship of Jesus impacts all the issues of the future, surely the kingship of Jesus has something to say to our tiny lives before we go to bed on a night like this. And with this, I just want to finish, because it is an opportunity for us to realize again that God is sovereignly in charge of what's going on. We live underneath the authority of the Lordship of Jesus. That when Paul says in Philippians 2 that one day at the name of Jesus every knee will bow and every tongue confess that Jesus Christ is Lord, that is not an expression of devotion. That is a statement of fact. The word that is used there is the word which in the Septuagint, the Greek translation of the Old Testament, is used about 6,000 times to translate the divine name Yahweh. And when they translated it into Greek, they had to decide how they were going to translate it. And they translated it using this word. And Paul, as a converted monotheistic Jew, knew exactly what he was saying when he said it. One day at the name of Jesus, every knee will bow and every tongue will confess that Jesus Christ is God, that Jesus Christ is Lord and King over all the earth. Buddha will bow, Muhammad will bow, Krishna will bow, Lenin will bow, all will bow. Christ will bow before the Father and kneel before him and say, Father, here are the children that you have given me. I asked you to give me the desire of the nations. I asked you to give me the nations as my inheritance.

Remember, he says to his disciples, because you remember after he'd done his miracles, they came and they wanted to make him a king, and he slipped off under the darkness. And you read that and you said, well, I thought he was supposed to be the king, so why is he not becoming the king? Timing, folks, timing. And also because he knew that what they anticipated and what he had come to do was vastly different. The kings of the Gentiles, he said, lorded over the people, but I am among you as one who serves. A king who serves. A king who stoops. A king who dies. An approachable king. So I can come to him with all my fears, all my hurts, all my losses, and all my failures. Because there's not a friend like the lowly Jesus. No, not one. Not one. By the time I get to the end of my sermons, I'm just devolving into old choruses from Glasgow. And I'll give you two old choruses from Glasgow, and then a quote from a hymn. We were taught to sing a song, the poetry's poor, but it's well intended. Did you ever sing this? Come leave your house in Grumble Street and move to Sunshine Square, for that's the place where Jesus lives, and all is happy there. And you know, sometimes I think we gotta really look at one another and say, hey, come on. Would you like to move house, honey? That's my wife talking to me. On one occasion, Luther came down for his breakfast and his wife was dressed in mourning. She's dressed head to toe in black. He sat down at the far end of the table and he looked at her and he said, who died? His wife said, I believe God died. Come now, said Luther, God cannot die. Said his wife, then why have you been acting as you have been acting for the last 2 or 3 weeks? Come on now, Luther. Leave your house in Grumble Street. And the other one was, cheer up, you saints of God. There's actually nothing to worry about. Nothing really to make you feel afraid. Nothing to make you doubt. Remember, Jesus never fails. So why not trust him and shout? You'll be sorry you worried at all tomorrow morning. And when Eric Little left for China, he was it in terms of a little boy's dream. When Little died, all the boys in Scotland got the day off school. When Little left from the Waverley Station, the crowd that gathered was not made up simply of the folks from his church or interested members of his extended family, but many of the people that gathered in that Waverley Station platform area were just folks off the street, folks who knew him as an Olympic gold medalist, who knew him as a rugby player for Scotland, who knew him as a sterling athlete. And history records that when he got into his compartment and put his cases up on the rack, he got back out of the compartment. Remember those old days with the sliding door into the compartment and then the corridor that went along when trains were trains and travel was fun? And if you put your head out the window, you got stew in your eyes. And you remember those big leather belts that held the windows with the brass bits, where you let the window down and your mother told you, keep your fingers out of there. Because if you let it go, man, it walloped right down. He let the window down and the crowd hushed to see what he would say. And he thanked people for coming and he told them where he was going. And then, quite unexpectedly, he shouted out, apparently at the top of his voice, Christ for the world. For the world needs Christ. And then extemporaneously, he led them in the singing of the hymn, Jesus shall reign where'er the sun doth his successive journeys run, his kingdom stretch from shore to shore, till moon shall wax and wane no more. Little went to China with that message. Little died in China declaring that message. And we stand on the shoulders in this great nation, on the shoulders
of

0: man who died under the kingship of Christ. Don't be afraid, Master Ridley. Today we shall light a candle such as will never be extinguished. Nobody will ever say that unless they are absolutely convinced that they have been called into the service of one whose kingdom will never end. One day, loved ones, the earth will be filled with the glory of God as the waters cover the sea.
1: 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It's titled, Ever Wonder Why Your World Feels Broken? 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Again, the title is Ever Wonder Why Your World Feels Broken? 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Basics is an opportunity for pastors to enjoy some time of fellowship as they learn together from the Bible and encourage one another to do the basics of ministry well. Alistair will be joined by guest speaker Herschel York, who is Dean of the School of Theology at the Southern Baptist Theological Seminary. 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Now here's Alistair to close with prayer.
0: Father, we thank you that your word is such a clarifying book. It recalibrates us because we listen to the news, we read the papers, we read history, we think, we look at the future, we realize where we were, where we are, and we're almost tempted sometimes to believe as if the whole thing is spinning hopelessly out of control. And that's why we need to be Bible students. That's why we need to be those who are not only reading our Bibles, but putting them into action and practice. And so I pray that out of myriad words now, that just this central, undeniable reality of the kingly reign of Christ may help us as we pray for our loved ones, as we pray for our politicians and for our nation, as we pray for the work of mission throughout the world, and as we pray for our own tiny lives, aware of our own finitude, aware of the fact that we're frail as the flowers of summer. The wind blows, we're gone, and its place will remember us no more. But one day, we will see you face to face. And so help us then to get ready as best we can, for we pray in Jesus' name. Amen.
1: 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Tomorrow we'll consider Jesus the Lamb on the throne, and we'll find out what this tells us about him and why it's significant for us as believers today. 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
3: In Baton Rouge, a pastor has sued the city's library for unlawful firing over the library's pronoun policy. This is Truth Itself. Pastor Luke Ash was fired from his job as a library technician for refusing to use gender pronouns that do not correspond with a person's biological sex. The complaint states that the East Baton Rouge Parish Library specifically terminated Pastor Ash because his religious beliefs prevented him from using preferred male pronouns to refer to a female coworker. Pastor Ash contends that the library's inclusivity policy, requiring such usage, violated his First Amendment religious rights, and that the library failed to engage in the Title VII religious accommodation process before firing him. Liberty Counsel represents Pastor Ash. Their lawyers are seeking a permanent injunction that declares the library's inclusivity policy is unconstitutional for violating his constitutional rights of free speech, religious exercise, equal protection, the Louisiana Preservation of Religious Freedom Act, as well as his religious protections under the Civil Rights Act of 1964. The lawsuit also requests that the court order the library to reinstate Pastor Ash to his prior position, restore his benefits, and award back pay, damages, and attorney's fees and costs. Liberty Institute says plainly, employers cannot force people to choose between their faith and their livelihood. Truth Itself is brought to you by the Helios Projects, training untrained pastors in Angola, Argentina, and Bolivia. 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
5: 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The writer said, Lord, here's my prayer. Give me neither poverty nor riches, but feed me with the food that is my portion, that I not be full and deny you and say, who is the Lord? Or that I be in want and steal and profane the name of my God. The writer is saying, Lord, here's my prayer. Don't give me too much money, because if I have too much, I could be tempted to say I have no need for God. How many wealthy people do you know just like that? 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God, what I'm asking is that you give me just enough.
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9: USA Radio News. I'm John Summers. Actor Sam Neill, known for playing Dr. Alan Grant in the Jurassic Park franchise, is dead at age 78. Israeli Prime Minister Benjamin Netanyahu is mourning the death of Senator Lindsey Graham. During an interview with Fox News, Netanyahu said, "The world has lost a great human being and America a great senator."
10: And he never wavered, you know. He just kept to his convictions and to his values.
9: Kentucky Senator Mitch McConnell released a statement following rumors of serious health issues surrounding the 84-year-old. A federal judge tossed the convictions of four people who participated in the January 6th Capitol riot in Washington, D.C. Both of Colorado's senators are talking about what they saw on their tour of the devastation from the Aspen Acres fire in southern Colorado. From America's News Network, USA Radio News.
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15: You see, most of us are constantly being shaken. We're being stressed. We're being pulled. But when I look to the Lord, I'm not going to be shaken. I'm not going to let anything shake me. I'm not going to let anything make me feel downcast.
16: Today on Focus on the Family with Jim Daly, British evangelist Jay John has words of encouragement for each one of us. Thanks for tuning in. I'm John Fuller.
12: Over the past few years, Jay John has become a favorite among you, the listeners, and so we wanted to share another great message from him. Today, he'll be talking about perspective, and if you've ever gone through a tough time, you know how important it is to have an accurate perspective on your situation. So I think this presentation will be invaluable to you.
16: Yeah, I'd agree. And here's Jay John speaking at River of Life Church in Felixstowe, Suffolk, England.
15: Killy and I, we went to speak at this conference, and they put us up in a hotel, and we were put up on the 37th floor of the hotel, okay, pretty high. And we were about to go to bed when we started to hear some fireworks, and the curtains were already closed, so we opened the curtains and we couldn't believe it. The fireworks were just outside our window. Literally outside our window, but we were like one floor above the fireworks. So we drew two chairs, pulled them by the window, sat by the window, and we had a 30-minute firework display, and we were able to view them from above. And the perspective was completely different to any other experience that we had had in our lives viewing fireworks. Now, what do we need in life? We need insight, we need foresight, we need oversight. Insight is like looking at something detail, so it's like looking at something through a microscope. Foresight is looking at a distance, but it's like looking through a telescope. Oversight is a bit like being in a helicopter, looking down at where you live. The perspective is very different. Yeah? Now, who has got insight? Who has got foresight? Who has got oversight? Okay? That's a question, not a rhetorical question. Who? Only the Lord. And that's why in worship, we are tuning into the melody of heaven. We're tuning into God. Because what do we want? We want to have His insight. We want to have His foresight. We want to have His oversight. And of course, we want to have some hindsight. Wouldn't you fancy a bit of that as well? Yeah? It would be very good to have a bit of hindsight, but sometimes, yeah, we've got so many blind spots, haven't we? Yeah, and if a human doesn't reveal the those blind spots, it'd be great. If God will, and God will, He really will. So, what I want us to do this morning is I want to encourage you to look in five different directions, okay? Five different directions. You see, if we change the way we look at things, the things we look at change. Now, what was God's first question to Adam? Where are you? What was Jesus's first question? What are you looking for? That was his first question. God's first question, where are you? Jesus's first question, what are you looking for? Okay, so I'm going to ask you those two questions. Where are you? Where are you hiding? Are you hiding? Behind some fig leaves? Where are you? What are you looking for? And I want to remind you this morning, is look in five directions. Okay, number one, look up. The psalmist in Psalm 121 wrote this, I lift up my eyes to the mountains. Where does my help come from? My help comes from the Lord, the maker of heaven and earth. Amen. Look up. Are you feeling a bit kind of down and heavy, burdened? Don't look down. Look up. Where does my help come from? My help comes from the Lord, the maker of heaven and earth. I'm looking up. Have you noticed today? People with their little mobile phones, and they walk in the street like this, don't they? I can't believe it. How they do it and kind of not looking like this. Now, have you noticed this? I do people watching. I actually like going to coffee shops for a little coffee, nice almond croissant, but I like watching people, okay? And I've noticed this. They do this. Now, when you remove the phone, notice their body posture. They all need to see a chiropractor. They're like that. They're hunched up. Stand up. Look up. This lady went to see her GP because she was feeling kind of very down, very downcast. And the doctor said to her, look, this is what I want you to do. When you, because the doctor knew that she, from home, she walked to the station to go to work. So she says, right, this is what I want you to do. For 4 weeks, I want you to walk out of your house, walk to the station. And when you walk to the station, I want you to look at the chimneys of the houses. Okay, and just do that. That's my prescription for you. 4 weeks, come back and see me. She went back to see the doctor. Doctor says, how are you? She says, I'm amazing. Amazing. You know why? Because she stopped looking down. She started looking up. Because she looked up, she could breathe better. She could feel better. I mean, just the physical posture of just looking up. And for us, of course, we're looking up to the Lord, the maker of heaven and earth. And it's a reminder, isn't it? This Lord, who's the maker of heaven and earth, I mean, if he made the whole earth, all the heavens, he's pretty capable, isn't he? He's pretty capable. And it's a reminder that actually when I start looking up rather than looking at focusing on my little problems, I gain insight, I gain foresight, I gain oversight, and it changes the way I see things. So we read in Psalm 105, verse 4, look to the Lord and his strength. Seek his face always. Look to the Lord. Look to his strength, because our strength is weak. And we read, those who look to him are radiant. They're always looking to the Lord. They're spending time with the Lord. They're drawing from the Lord. Psalm 16, verse 8. I keep my eyes always on the Lord. With him at my right hand, I will not be shaken. You see, most of us are constantly being shaken. We're being stressed. We're being pulled. But when I look to the Lord, I'm not going to be shaken. I'm not going to let anything shake me. I'm not going to let anything make me feel downcast. So look to the Lord. And there's quite a lot of pressure in our society, in our world, in our communities, not to do that. But I would rather stand with God and be judged by the world than stand with the world and be judged by God. Amen. Amen. Okay, number two, look in. So we read in 1 Samuel 16, verse 7, the Lord doesn't see things the way you see things. People judge by outward appearance, but the Lord looks at the heart. Psalm 139, search me, God, and know my heart. Test me, see if there is any offensive way in me. We were staying at this hotel, and I'm like a little kid when I get into the room. I want to have a look at the view, look at the room, and then I go into the bathroom. And this particular hotel, there were two sinks. I was a little happy bunny, and they had a big, big mirror, and, you know, like five times the size of our mirror. And I'm like, whoa, you know. But sometimes the big mirror is, you know, it's a bit too big really, isn't it? Because you don't want to see everything, do you? And but then there was this little mirror. It was a magnifying mirror, and the light came on, and I looked at myself, no! And Killy thought I'd slipped in the bathroom. So she comes running in, what's the matter, what's the matter? I said, I've got blackheads. You see, I hadn't seen the blackheads even in the big mirror. The big mirror didn't show the blackheads. I pulled this little mirror out. It was like, I thought my nose was one big blackhead. Where did I get this blackhead from? Now, what would it be like if you and I looked into God's mirror? At the airport, you've got to put your stuff through an x-ray machine. You've got to go through a machine. What if we went through God's x-ray machine? What would God pick up? What would God pick up in my mind? What would God pick up in my heart? What is it he would pick up? What would he see? He'd see all sorts of things. Jesus made eight statements. They're known as the Beatitudes. And the word Beatitude in Greek, Magarios, blessed, be happy. Yeah. And in one of those, it says this. Blessed are the pure in heart who shall see God. Okay. The word pure in Greek, I'm Greek. Yeah. So don't worry. But now you can say you know a little Greek. But the Greek word for pure is katharos, which literally means no mixed motives. So who are the people? Who are the people that are going to see God? They're the people who have no mixed motives. They're the people who have no agenda. No other agenda, no other motive. They're the people. There's no underlying hidden little thing going on here. I'm looking to the Lord. That's what I'm looking. I'm looking to the Lord. But I know as I look into my heart, I need some cleansing. We look up, we look in. I'll revisit the looking in a moment. Number three, we look back. So we read this in John 1, verse 29. John, who is John the Baptist, saw Jesus coming towards him and said, look, there is the Lamb of God who takes away the sin of the world. He's the one who takes away the sin of the world. We've got three sons. When our firstborn son, he was about four. He and I went to buy his mum a Mother's Day present. So we're out looking at stores. He's 4 years of age. We go into one store. As we walk into the store, there's this massive sign, and the sign read, do not touch. All breakages must be purchased. Why didn't I just walk out? I mean, and it's not just I've got a four-year-old son. I know what I'm like. It's almost like because it says do not touch, there's this pull, isn't there? You just want to prove the point that you can if you wanted to. But Michael's only four. and I saw it from the corner of my eye. He knocked it. And it was like slow motion as this thing just fell to the ground. And I was like, no! And it fell to the floor, push, smashed. The manager came out of nowhere. I mean, it was like, beam me up, Scotty, you know? And the manager just stood there, didn't say a word, pointed to the sign, do not touch. All breakages must be purchased. Now, there's no way that four-year-old Michael could pay for the damages. Only his daddy could pay for the damages. There is no way that you and I can pay for the damages. Only our Heavenly Father can pay for the damages. And he did.
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15: Number four, we look around. And in Matthew 5, verse 14, this is what we read. You are the light of the world, like a city on a hilltop that cannot be hidden. No one lights a lamp and then puts it under a basket. Instead, a lamp is placed on a stand where it gives light to everyone in the house. In the same way, let your good deeds shine out for all to see, so that everyone will praise your Heavenly Father. So yes, we have sung. Yes, we are fellowshipping. We're digging into God's Word. But when we leave as His witnesses, as His ambassadors. You see, people don't care how much we know, until they know how much we care. They don't care how much we know until they know how much we care. Now, some people create happiness wherever they go, and some people create happiness whenever they go. I mean, let's be honest. Come on. There are, aren't there? I mean, sometimes when they leave, you're like, oh, that's good, isn't it? Oh, dear. Don't be one of these people that creates happiness whenever you go. Be one of these people that creates happiness wherever you go. In other words, you and I can make the difference in someone's life. So leave the church today and say, Lord, I'm a channel of your goodness and grace. Help me to make a difference this week. Whatever it means, whatever it is, whether it's to a neighbor, whether it's to an acquaintance, whether it's a random person, what can I do? How can I be a channel of goodness, a channel of grace, a channel to touch the lives of others? Do you ever occasionally get a prompting and remember someone you haven't seen for years? Yeah. Doesn't that happen randomly? Well, where did that thought come from? Was it just a random thought, or was it a God thought? Was it God bringing that person to your attention? I remember once there was, I said to Killy, I really feel God wants me to go and pray for this woman. So Killy goes, well, you better go. And I said, oh, you know, it's an hour there, and then I'll end up spending an hour with her, and then an hour back. That's like 3 hours. Oh boy, where am I going to find 3 hours to go and do that? Anyway, time passes, and I said to Killy, I really feel I should go and pray for this woman. And Killy goes, well, you better go. I said, yeah, it's an hour there, an hour back. I've got to find 3 hours. You know, I've got to find like a whole morning or a whole afternoon. I didn't go. A few weeks after that, we listened to the news Our alarm goes off at 5:58. We listen to Tweet for the Day on Radio 4. 6 o'clock, get the news headlines. The news came on. The number one news of the day, the woman died. She's on the news. Her name's Amy Winehouse. Okay, and you're thinking, well, how could you have gone to see her? Because she rented my cousin's house. And my cousin said to me, John, whenever you want to go meet Amy Winehouse, tell me and I'll take you. And I didn't go. Because, like, it's going to take me 3 hours. I didn't go. I was so remorseful. I was repentant. And I said to the Lord, I will never do that again. And I can honestly say to you, my wife's here, that since that day, any kind of prompting, any kind of quiver in my liver, any kind of anything, I'm doing it. I'm going to go. I don't care if I look like a fool for Christ. I'm going to do it, and I have done. I think of somebody, I'll contact them, I'll phone them, I'll email them, I'll text them. I feel a prompting, I'll go and do it. I'll just go and do it. And I have, and I will continue to do it until I'm promoted to glory. So I'm encouraging you, don't be like me. Now, you know, I didn't go and see her. Did God have a plan too? Did someone else go and see her? You know, it's a challenge, isn't it? So just do it. Do it. And so we read this in 2 Corinthians chapter 4, verse 18. So we fix our eyes not on what is seen, but what is unseen. Since what is seen is temporary, but what is unseen is eternal. Eternal. You know, the Bible says that the length of a good life is 70 years. Okay, now 70 years, that's 70 years. Now, some of you are thinking, goodness, I'm older than that. But even if you got 100 years, do you realize that 100 years is just a blip on the eternal screen? It's just a blip on the eternal screen. That's all it is. So it's like, whoa, look ahead. And live your life in the light of eternity and prepare yourself for eternity. You know, not many people today have got that hope. A lot of people's hope today is a bit like a hospital gown. You're usually not as well covered as you think you are. Sometimes you hear it in people's voices. Oh, I hope so. What do you mean you hope so? This is a done deal. We look forwards. Life without Christ is a hopeless end. But life with Christ is an endless hope. It's an endless hope. I like what Job wrote. You will feel secure because there is hope. So I want to encourage you to leave today saying, that's what I'm going to do. I'm going to keep looking up. I'm going to keep looking in to remain clean. I'm going to keep looking back because it's only the cross that redeems me, saves me, heals me. I'm going to experience all that, and then I'm going to look around. I'm going to be a channel of this to others, but I'm going to look forwards. Go as far as you can see and see how far you can go. Go as far as you can see. You see, that's the thing, isn't it? Because it's like, well, how far? I can see right up to there. But when I go up there, I can see further. That's my encouragement to you today. Go as far as you can see and then see how far you can go. Press on. Move on. Become bigger, better for the Lord. Look out. Look in. Look back. Look look around, look forwards.
16: One inspiring presentation today from British evangelist Jay John on Focus on the Family with Jim Daly.
12: That was such a great message, and I think I'm going to have both my boys listen to it. It seems like young adults are especially susceptible to having tunnel vision, and Jay John's message was such a great reminder to always be looking for the bigger picture. That's true for all of us.
16: I think so, but especially for this generation of 20s and 30s. There's something there that they need.
12: Yeah, and Jay John just has so much wisdom, and we finally got him to come to Colorado last fall, and it was really a joy to meet him and Killy. They're very genuine, and over the few days they were here with us, they spent a lot of time just praying for the people they met in the halls. It was awesome. One of the things that most impressed Jay John and Killy during their time here was our team of counselors who spend all day on the phone giving great advice and listening to people who need the help. That's a free service we've been honored to provide for almost 50 years now. So if today's program brought up an issue that you'd like to talk about, perhaps you're worried about someone who seems to have lost perspective in life, maybe it's you, just give us a call. 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
6: 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Noah was totally helpless to change his situation. There was nothing he could do except to stay on the ark and tend to the needs of his family and the animals until God brought deliverance. He had to keep his faith in God while simply waiting out the silence that followed the storm. Although God had been silent, he had not forgotten Noah. In fact, since Noah and his family were the only living persons on earth, we can be sure they had God's undivided attention every moment. Listen to me. Do you think God's silence in your life means he has forgotten you? Oh, no. God says in Isaiah 49, verses 15 to 16, I will not forget you. See, I've inscribed you on the palms of my hands. You are in God's heart and on his mind every moment. He is fully informed of your circumstances and will bring about change when the time is right. Trust him. This is Ann Graham Lotz.
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8: So one of the hardest things in my life is hosting a radio show with my wife over here.
9: What? Okay. What are you talking about?
8: No, I think it's awesome. I just say it. It's interesting. I never know what you're going to say. You never know what I'm going to say.
9: But it
8: isn't hard at all. It's just wonderful. But sometimes it's like...
9: It just went from one to the other.
8: Well, I would say hard. Well, yeah. Well, here we are. This is what happens right now.
10: Welcome to Family Life Today, where we want to help you pursue the relationships that matter most. I'm Ann Wilson.
8: And I'm Dave Wilson, and you can find us at FamilyLifeToday.com. This is Family Life Today. We've got two people in our studio that do this every day. They host a radio show. Brant Hansen, Sherry Lynn are in here together.
10: And yeah. Sherry, you're the producer of the show.
11: I am. So I put everything together such that it is and produce the podcast and everything.
12: Yeah, I prep the show. So it's called The Brant Hansen Show. And there's a reason. We could call it Brant Sherry. But we like calling the Brant Hansen Show because...
10: Yeah, why is that, Brant?
8: Because you're pretty selfish and you like to star?
12: No. It's like, they call it the Andy Griffith Show. We know who the star was, right?
8: Yeah, right.
11: Are you calling me Barney? Because that's an interesting way to turn this conversation. Okay, that's fine. All right.
12: But it was an analogy.
11: Barney Lynn, everyone.
12: Yeah. I like the fact that I'm doing the prep... And I'm an odd guy, right? So she has to respond in real time to what I brought to the table. So it's like the Muppet Show kind of thing where it's mostly you see through the show.
8: Yeah. Yeah.
12: So they're trotting things out on stage that are failing, but you see it behind the scenes. I like that vibe where it's like, here's this guy trying to do a show and his producer's trying to help him.
11: And he explained that to me when we first met during the interview, and he said Muppet Show, and I said, oh, like Scooter. Scooter's the one with the headset and the clipboard, and he was like, exactly. And I think that's where we're like, okay, this show's going to work.
12: Hey, she understands me. So, yeah, that's a huge part of it.
8: Now, how'd you two end up together? How'd this come together?
12: I wanted to be a news guy originally. It just kind of mutated into be hosting a show, and she applied for a position to help me, so we Skyped. And she had never left Pittsburgh.
8: Yeah.
12: She's from there. when we Skyped, my boss was with me, and Sherry and I hit it off. We just started laughing about stuff. I had never talked to her before. But it was just an instant, like, wait, I get this. And we have very similar background, even though she's black, I'm white, she's single, I'm married, you know. Very similar church in an analogous way, like similar experiences, similar, like, that kind of stuff.
11: Both have a brother. Yeah.
12: We both developed this kind of strange senses of humor.
10: Sherry, what is your background? Fill us in.
11: I started out, when I went to college, I wanted to do film, and then somebody let me in a radio station on the college campus, and I was sold. And that's all I wanted to do. Nothing else. And make things. I like to make things. So I would make dramas. I would do different voices. I'd bring people in, let them do voices, put this big dramatic thing together. So I love that. That's why producing is really up my alley.
8: Yeah, it sounds like you were producing then.
11: Oh my goodness, I love it.
10: And you're creative, it sounds like.
11: I love making things.
8: Now, when you came to the Brad Henson Show, were you just going to produce and not be on air? Or was it always a little both?
11: No, I tell the story where they explained to me that this was not an on-air position, and they kept saying that, and I was like, okay, that's fine, because I had been through so much in my career, not great stuff, that I prayed to God, if you just put me with somebody humble and smart, then I'll serve. And I did not go there thinking I was going to be on the air, but he always thought. Tells me he always...
10: You had that in your mind at the beginning, Grant?
12: Absolutely. I wanted to be a sidekick. I never wanted to be a host. So having another person on the air to me is a huge help. And this is huge. This is why so many team radio shows are so horrible, honestly. Mm. They don't listen. But if you're on with somebody who listens to what you just said and then can respond to it,
8: yeah,
12: well, that's wonderful. But if it's just two people that have their own agendas and I want to say this, I'm going to be funny. No, I'm going to say this, I'm going to be funny. Like, it's like, neither of you are funny.
10: Yeah. And we can all feel that we're trying to one-up each other.
11: Yeah.
12: Right.
11: And he reminded me so much, and still does, of my brother, which is a real dry sense of humor. And it's very funny to me. And so sometimes I'll jump the gun and laugh because I know where we're going.
10: Right. Yeah.
11: And so then people think, oh, well, she's just laughing because, you know, it's funny to me because I know where it's going, and it's so dry. I just know the sense of humor so well that we just mesh together.
12: Yeah.
10: Because you said earlier when we were having lunch that if something's not funny to you, you don't laugh.
11: No, I told you guys that I was demoted and taken off the air and it was a morning show. I was taken off the air because I would not laugh. The host would say things that he thought was funny and that he clearly thought that I should think was funny, and I didn't think it was funny. And so he would give a space. So he was and it would be a pause, and I would just sit there, and then he would sheepishly come back in and then go into a song, and my program director would call and say, "Sure, you gotta laugh, try to laugh." And I said, it's not funny to me. None of it is funny to me. And they took me off the air. So I said, I've lost money for not laughing, so I'm not making it up.
10: Well, so your laughter is authentic.
11: It's authentic.
8: Yeah, I was going to say, you must think Brent's funny, because one of the things I love about your show is your laugh.
11: Thank you.
8: It's joy-giving.
12: We're glad you think that, and it is joy-giving. For some people at first, like, what is happening? They're listening, I hate you guys. That's their response. I hate you. I just got one yesterday. We get these all the time. I hated you guys at first. But now I, like...
10: You've worn on me.
12: Right, but... And yeah, now I love you, but I hate you.
11: Yeah.
12: That always still stinks a little bit. Like, but you hate it?
8: I bet.
12: But I understand, because we don't sound like typical radio people. Mm. I'm on the spectrum. Like, I've been diagnosed with high functioning autism. I do sound different on the air, and my choice of topics are a little bit like, wow, that was deeper than we expected, or like kind of
11: blown. Now we're blowing up a planet. How did we go from there to that?
12: Random sense of humor that's so far out, sci-fi. So I know I sound different. She comes in with this boisterous laugh. She's got totally different sensibilities than me, you know, when it comes to like just background and stuff in her family and my family. So it's really exciting how it meshes. But at first, it's really bracing to people.
11: And it was bracing to me when people would say, when we started, they were like, oh, I love your laugh, or I hate your laugh. I had never considered my laugh. Ever.
10: Really?
11: Because my whole family laughs like this. So I never once thought that it was anything unique or different about it. It's just the way I laugh. And one time we went to his house. I think it was the first time my family visited me in California.
10: And your family's close.
11: We're very close, and we're very loud. Very, very loud. And so I said to him, look, I'm bringing some energy to your house that's going to be different than what you're used to. And he's like, no, it's okay. So they just, from the door, just literally, they never met him. Yeah. And he said that the next day his neighbor said they were having a party and he never heard them.
12: They were young people having a party. They said we had to shut the windows because whatever was going on over at your house. It was just her family being joyful.
9: Just being joyous. I know. It's really
11: fun. They are fun to hang out with.
8: Well, how about the white man, black woman thing? Is that how's that work?
12: I think
8: that is a beautiful thing.
12: It's a great thing. It's helped me immensely. Whenever you have relationships with people, whatever their sensibilities are, you start to own. Mm-hmm. So that's been really helpful. And I think it's been instructive too. And you can obviously address this from your angle, probably way more interesting. But for me, it's so nice to just have a shared project that's a kingdom thing. Because it's one thing to say, let's get together and talk about race. Mm-hmm. Let's have some black people and some white people.
11: We'll
12: let's
11: come to a table that's round. It's always dialogue. A round table.
12: Right.
11: Maybe if y'all start talking at square tables, you can get something together. But it's a round table.
12: It's just dialogue. And I guess that's okay, but it's like, no. Let's do stuff together.
11: Yeah.
12: Shoulder to shoulder. I'm sure you experience this with athletics. Like, yeah. There's something bonding about our coach just yelled at all of us.
8: Yeah.
12: Or we've got this common thing that we're working on together. And then in the process, you work through stuff, but you're on each other's side.
11: Yeah. Right?
12: So it's the shoulder to shoulder thing. For us, it's a daily having to work. So that's not even I don't know. You should talk about it too.
11: Well, no, it's something that you talked about in your book where knowledge doesn't change people's hearts, relationship does. Mm-hmm. And so I lived as a lot of African Americans do, which I always say we parachute into the majority, quote unquote, world. So we live in our community and then we parachute in and we work and then we go back to our community, right? But we think we know, I'll say me, I think I know more than I actually do because I didn't have any actual friends that were white, if I can be honest.
9: Yeah.
11: I learned a lot of stuff in history and all that. And then you think you know, right? Mm. Because I read this book and this book is majority about white people, right? So I'm like, okay, yeah, then I know now. But then when the relationship comes, that's different. And so then when people start to say things, it's like, wait a minute, you're talking about my brother. You know what I mean? It's that's different now. Like, we're like, don't they all? Wait, then no, my brother doesn't do that. My brother doesn't say that. My brother doesn't think that. But that comes from relationship and it comes from us. Sometimes we have not done a show. We come into the studio and something's going on in the world or something has blown up racially. We'll put best of material on and we have to talk through.
12: We argue for 2 hours and then you go, you know what? Tomorrow's going to be a best of.
11: To do the show, but man, I wish I could give that to people.
12: Yeah.
9: Well, you trust each other enough to be able to have that dialogue.
11: Yes.
12: Well, right. So that's just it. It's like you have to be engaged in mission together. It can't just, like, if we just got together every week, even if it'd been over 10 years, but like, let's talk about race issues. Mm-hmm. Like, that's doomed.
11: Yeah. Mm-hmm.
12: But we're working together as part of one body to be a blessing to people.
9: Mm-hmm. And Brent, you're not only working together. One of the things you said over lunch, Sherry, was that your family's super close.
11: We are.
12: Oh,
9: and
12: totally.
9: So you left them and now you're living in Florida. At the time, no family members were there, but you said something. You said Brant's family has become my family.
11: Yeah, they were my family. That's all I had. When I left Pittsburgh, I took the job and I'm not married. I don't have kids. It was just me. And so I would just go over their house. Sometimes I pop, like my family is a pop in family. Dun, dun, dun, dun, dun, and then just in and we're there till we feel like we want to leave, right? I didn't do that, but I would pop in. They were so gracious and wonderful. And
9: he was more than a coworker.
11: Oh, absolutely. That's my brother.
8: Oh, you just called him your brother.
11: He's my brother. My mother calls him her son. And my mother was in the hospital and she knew Brant was going to be on Good Morning America. And she told every single person on that floor, every nurse's aide, every nurse, every doctor that came in, my son is going to be on Good Morning America. If y'all want to watch it, y'all can come in the room with me and we're going to watch it together. And so it never dawned on me that a white man's face was going to pop up there. This very African-American woman sitting in this bed.
12: the anchor was black.
11: Yeah. And so
12: he was interviewing me. She's like,
11: right.
12: That's
11: that your son?
9: That's your son?
11: They were like, no. And then they put his face up. She's like, there he is. Did you adopt him? Or so she, my mother thinks very much of him as her son. And sometimes I'll go to work and she'll be riding with me because she wants to drive somewhere else. And she'll say, tell my son to come down and give me a hug. And he'll come down and give her a hug. And it's just, again, I wish I could give this to people because this is the actual work. Relationship is the actual work. Mm-hmm. It is. And if you can get to that in a place where we both say Jesus is Lord and Calvary is the central thing for both of us, not anything else, not identity, not politics, not all of that stuff. Calvary is the central thing for both of us. And we're working in mission together. It is just the sweetest thing.
12: The way we talk about it too is it's like, and we would hope that the entire body of Christ would talk about it, would be, it's Calvary is the last word. But people talk about, Calvary, but this issue. Mm-hmm. Calvary, but this other thing. Calvary, but we need to discuss this. I'm like, no, it's that issue, but Calvary.
9: Mm, that's it.
12: Yeah, that's a real issue. We should talk about it, but Calvary happened. Mm-hmm. That has to matter. And if that's the basis, we've got hope.
11: Yeah.
12: Because it's like, maybe my side's messed up, your side's messed up. Maybe I said this wrong or you said that wrong. Like, okay. And maybe I need to pay more attention to this or you need to pay more attention. Okay, right. But Calvary happened.
11: And that's how we stay together.
12: Right.
11: That's how we stay connected, right? And so I never have to pretend like something isn't happening. Mm-hmm. I never have to pretend like something didn't hurt. Or something I saw doesn't sting, or like, man, how do I get past that? That's why we can go in the studio. That's why we can talk about it, because of Calvary. I don't

0: they're
1: they have a relationship with Sherry.
0: Right. You know? So if they hear Sherry say something, and maybe that's my friend, I have to listen to that. Mm-hmm. It's really interesting. It's a very sweet dynamic that can happen there because radio is so relational.
1: Yeah.
0: That people now, it is a friendship. Like, we're being honest on the air and vulnerable. So people do feel like it's a friendship, but they grant Sherry that space if she says something that they wouldn't have agreed with before. But now it's like, but that's Sherry. She's got a point.
2: Yeah. And in some ways, you are going to represent, just like you're going to represent white.
1: Yeah.
2: Your voice is going to represent, well, that's sort of how white people think. Although it's not true, but you're going to represent, that's how a person of color thinks. I can validate that because I like her. And
0: they don't know anybody.
1: Right. Yeah.
0: And there's no person in their life that just have what was just fed to them on the news or the worst behavior of the worst people in the world.
2: Right.
0: You know, like, good grief.
3: Which is what everybody has. Regardless of race, we're segregated now as far as just isolation.
2: Yeah.
3: We don't have those friendships. We don't have those relationships. So, you know, we always talk about a gracious place to fall. Like, you say something and be like, oh, that didn't come out right. Or, whoa, I remember I tell a story how I made a social media post about some black film or something. And I thought it was just rip-roaring hilarious, guys. It was just, to me, it was the funniest thing ever. Because, and everybody, family, friends, go ahead. Girl, whatever. And he screenshot it and he sent it to me and he said, this makes me sad. And then as soon as I saw it, I read it like he would have read it. Oh. And I was like, oh.
2: Yeah.
3: I am so sorry. Now, I can dig in my heels and be like, well, then you get off your high horse. Well, I can do that if I want to, right? We can do that. But that's my brother. And I saw what he saw. And I was like, okay, because a lot of times we're posting things, we're doing things to our little corner of the world, our little group of people, right? But when you expand that net, then you start thinking, and then if you don't think, you have that relationship where someone's like, here's how I see that. Mm. And then I'm like, you know what? That's legit. Mm. And just take it down. I'm sorry.
2: Yeah.
3: That was wrong. I'm sorry.
2: I was preaching years ago and I made a comment in a sermon, something along the lines of another religious belief. And I said, can you believe people actually believe that? And went on. Mm-hmm. Guy came up. He's actually back in the days when you did skits.
3: Yeah.
2: Like we'd do them live sometimes. He was an actor and very good. And he comes up to me in the green room. He goes, hey, can I say something to you? Sure, man. What's up, man? Hey, we're brothers. You know, and he goes, that was really offensive what you said about some people. Can you believe they believe that? Like they're idiots.
3: Mm.
2: I go, well, yeah, I mean, can you believe people believe that? He goes, my mom believes that.
3: Wow.
2: And I'm thinking of bringing her next week. She'll never come to this church.
3: Oh, wow.
2: Do you understand how offensive that is? Like, you are 1,000% right. I'm tearing right now. It's like, thank you for pointing that out.
3: See, but those you guys are doing for each other. Yeah, you have a gracious place to fall. Man, I fell there. And then you just get the big, I always tell him, I let him fall. And then when he gets up, I punch him in the mouth. Then he falls again. And then gets
0: it's
3: up.
0: It's a gracious place. I had a guy who's older than me. He heard me say something on the air immediately after this morning show was on. I was trying to be funny. I can't remember what I said. He calls me and he's like, don't ever let me hear you say something like that again. Mm-hmm. That was disappointing. Like, you made fun of people. They didn't deserve that.
1: And Brant, you're live, right?
0: Yes.
2: Yeah.
0: So this is, but he's called me after the show.
1: Right, I know. Yes, it'd be hard.
0: It had gone out there. Yeah. And he said, Hanson, you're better than that. I love you. Bye. And I got off the phone. And the weirdest thing happened, honestly. Like, that was like, that stung, but
1: thank you.
0: That feels pretty good.
2: Yeah,
0: in a strange way, because it's like, I know that guy loves me.
3: Yeah.
0: We have a relationship.
2: Yeah.
0: And when you are in a relationship with people, you can actually have that. You can sort through this stuff together.
2: Mm-hmm. Right. One of the reasons, Brant, I didn't know you the first time we brought you in and we were talking about the men we need.
0: Uh huh.
2: You wrote
1: Sherry
2: a forward. Sherry wrote a forward endorsement. And I remember reading that and going, okay, he's the real deal. That's what you said.
3: Oh, that's sweet.
2: Because you basically said, do you remember?
3: I remember saying that I told him to write the book because I saw men responding to him. And I knew that I grew up with my own issues with my father, who was very abusive and all of the, you know, went through a lot. I said, if this weren't the real deal,
2: right,
3: I wouldn't be working with him.
2: Yeah.
3: And if he dared write a book, I'd burn that whole studio to the ground. I'm not just leaving. I'm

0: Sir, you can't do anything
1: else. I specifically remember you saying, I've been in his home.
2: Yeah.
1: What he writes here, he lives. And I'm like, done. Let's go.
0: So and then I saw his daughter and his wife were safe.
1: Yeah.
0: And I never knew that growing up. Yeah. And so I remember because I always felt from my own point of view, my own background, that the measure of a man when I saw him was how his daughter looked at him.
2: Oh.
0: So if she looked at him and she had even an ounce of fear, I felt like we should all be afraid, right? Mm. But if she looked at him and I saw safety in her eyes, then I knew he was trustworthy. So the minute I walked in his house and I saw Julia look at him, I was like, all right, well, we're okay. And that was probably like, first few days of working.
2: Has there been some healing in you as you have watched him with his kids?
0: I think there's been healing with him. And if I'm honest, there's been so much healing watching my actual brother with his girls and knowing how we grew up.
2: He's a good dad.
0: It's hard to put into words.
3: Five stars.
2: Really?
3: He's unbelievable.
0: Yeah.
3: And I admire her brother as well, because when you're both from this background where you're afraid when your dad comes home, or I hope he doesn't. Like, I just need some peace.
0: Yeah.
3: But then you see a car pull up or something. So you live out the opposite of that, right? As a guy who's like, that's not gonna happen to my. So being able to come home and your dad's like, your kids are like, Daddy. They're excited. Like, what's the next joke going to be? What's the next fun thing? What's the next? And like I told you guys, like, they'll listen to our podcast. My kids will listen to the podcast. But that's her brother. Is the exact opposite of what they had gone through.
0: Yeah. And
3: complete respect.
0: That,
3: and his daughters feel totally safe with him. And so, amazing to watch.
0: I saw my little niece. She's so delightful. And I told my brother, if I'd have had you as a dad, I could have been delightful.
1: Could have been. What might have been.
0: You could have. Picture there.
2: Thank you for being delightful.
0: Oh, well.
2: Your kids are fighting again.
1: Yep.
2: Somebody spilled something sticky.
1: Yep.
2: The coffee's cold. And suddenly, you're angry before 9 a.m.
1: Uh-huh.
2: If you've ever wondered, why do I keep reacting this way? You're not alone.
1: We've got author and mom of four, Janelle Breitenstein. She did a 5-session video series designed just for you moms to help you get to the root of your anger. Mm. And let me tell you, Janelle has brutal honesty, humor, biblical truth, and practical help. And she explores triggers, fears, and whether anger could ever be godly and why our kids bring out so much in us.
2: We all need this. So sign up free at familylife.com/momanger.
1: Something that hit me about, you know, we're a marriage and family show. When you talked about how the diversity works for you, white, black, together, you said it's not because we're talking about race, it's because we're doing something together.
0: Yeah.
1: I thought in marriage we do the same thing. It's like, I want to change him, so I'm going to focus on changing him. I'm going to change her. Get on mission together as a married couple. Get your focus outward on extending the kingdom of God. By the way, that's God's mission for your marriage anyway. You'll love each other because you'll be doing something together rather than trying to focus on this, focus on something bigger than this. Am I right?
3: Yeah.
1: Something just hit me when I watched what you're doing.
3: It's true of friendships, church stuff too. Yeah. If it's just about getting together and talking over and over and over, okay, there's nothing like being shoulder to shoulder, out actually doing something together, engaged in a mission. Like, that's co-mission. Like, that's great.
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6: Are you struggling to sleep? I'm Chuck Bentley with My Money Life from Crown. 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We function better getting between 6.5 and 7.5 hours of sleep a night. Sleep deprivation costs most nations about 2% of their GDP. In America, that's over $400 billion. 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Unfortunately, financial stress can disrupt it. Marital discord, fear of making it to the end of the month, or concern over a job can cause many to toss and turn at night. The same God who created us to need sleep knew that we couldn't carry our burdens alone. Recognizing that we'd be confronted with many hardships in life, Jesus said, "Come to me, all you who are weary and burdened, and I'll give you rest. 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
7: 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He hoped perhaps 30 people would come. 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"It's wonderful he had so many come to his church plant," said a VOM worker. 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
12: The Bible reminds us the Lord is near to all who call on him. 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
9: It's like a hotline to God.
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13: Hey everybody, this is Matt Maher, and I would love for you to pray this prayer that Jesus taught to his disciples when they said, "Teach us how to pray." And if you are someone who struggles with talking to God, this is always a great place to start. You pray, "Our Father, who art in heaven, hallowed be thy name. Thy kingdom come, thy will be done, on earth as it is in heaven. Give us this day our daily bread, and forgive us our trespasses, as we forgive those who trespass against us. And lead us not to temptation, but deliver us from evil. For thine is the kingdom, the power, and the glory forever and ever. Amen.
11: USA Radio News. I'm John Summers. President Trump says the U.S. has 1,000 missiles locked and loaded if Iran carries out a reported assassination attempt against him. Kentucky Senator Mitch McConnell released a statement following rumors of serious health issues surrounding the 84-year-old. President Trump says Senator Lindsey Graham was like a member of the family to him. Trump mourned the death of Graham during NBC's Meet the Press.
14: He's a tough one to lose. He was great. He was unique in every way, actually.
11: The Republican senator from South Carolina died at age 71 Saturday night. The Centers for Disease Control and Prevention said it received reports of 843 cases of cyclosporiasis as of Thursday. The New York Times says a group of their journalists received subpoenas from the Justice Department after their report on the president's new Air Force One. From America's News Network, USA Radio News.
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18: 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In Fife on North 5 at Porter Way, hearing about a crash there that's slowing things down to 70th Avenue East. Then out of Auburn on North 167, it is busy around 15th Street Northwest, and again at 405. 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
20: There is a distorted idea that if you become a Christian, it will be all joy and all light and all sweetness and just roses all through life. Be nice if it happens that way, but folks, it generally does not. There are thousands of saints that fear God and obey God who are walking in darkness. What do you do when the lights go out? What is the discipline of darkness?
19: Welcome to Love Worth Finding, featuring the powerful, dynamic messages of pastor and author Adrian Rogers. In part one of today's message, we learn that those of greatest devotion may know the deepest darkness. Faith that is born in the light is often developed in the dark, and that there are some things seen in the dark that cannot be seen in the light. We may also be tempted to make our own light, but there are many examples in Scripture that warn us not to. If you have your Bible, find Isaiah chapter 50. We'll begin in verse 10 as we learn more about the discipline of darkness. Once again, here's Adrian Rogers.
20: I suppose a question that pastors ask more than any other question is this: why? Pastor, Tell me, why should such a precious little girl die at such an early age? Pastor, tell me why I could not carry this baby to term. Pastor, tell me why my wife has treated me this way and walked away from a perfectly wonderful marriage and her children. Tell me, Pastor, why? Well, after preaching for a long time, I found out that why is not our question. God has the answer to that. How is the important thing to us? How are we going to react? What do we do when the lights go out? When nothing seems to make sense? Well, you know, we feel like we could bear up under almost anything if we just knew why. But when we're suffering and it doesn't make sense, then that's hard. Well, our scripture today is a wonderful, wonderful scripture. And I pray God he'll write it upon your heart. Isaiah chapter 50, beginning in verse 10. Who is among you that feareth the Lord, that obeyeth the voice of his servant, that walketh in darkness, and hath no light? Let him trust in the name of the Lord and stay upon his God. Behold, all ye that kindle a fire, that compass yourselves about with sparks, walk in the light of your fire and in the sparks that ye have kindled. This shall ye have of mine hand, ye shall lie down in sorrow. Now, here's the question. What do you do when the lights go out? What is the discipline of darkness? Well, I want to give you some propositions. Number one, those of greatest devotion may know the deepest darkness. There is a distorted idea that if you become a Christian, it will be all joy and all light and all sweetness and just roses all through life. Be nice if it happens that way, but folks, it generally does not. It generally does not. There's no need to deny it. There are thousands of saints that fear God and obey God who are walking in darkness. Now, as we study the Bible, we're going to find out that was true of the Bible saints. I read in the Bible about John the Baptist. Was John the Baptist a great man? You better believe it. Jesus said there was not a greater born of woman than John the Baptist. And yet John the Baptist got down in a dungeon, and he's in darkness, and he can't understand. He got so perplexed, he even sent messengers to ask of Jesus, are you really the Messiah? Are you really? Or should we look for somebody else? Now, that's not a bad man who was saying that. That was a good man, a man who was deeply perplexed. Now, we're talking about a man who fears the Lord, who obeys God. If you're in darkness right now, if you're plunged into darkness, if things don't make sense to you, that does not mean that you have sinned or you're out of the will of God. Remember our proposition that those of greatest devotion may know the deepest darkness. Now, let me give you another proposition. Number two, the faith that is born in the light is often developed in the dark. May I ask you a question? When have you grown the most spiritually? When it was all sunlight and roses? Or when there was darkness and difficulty and despair and heartache and tears? Are not those the times in the darkness that you've grown the most? A wise man said, never doubt in the dark what you've learned in the light. Your faith, born in the light, grows in the dark. Now, you say, Adrian, I'm not in darkness. Well, just hold on. Just wait a while. This is some good medicine to keep on the shelf. And there will come a time when you will find out that not only is God necessary, you find out that God is enough. That God is enough. Now, here's a third proposition. Some things are seen in the dark that cannot be seen in the light. You're going to understand some things in the darkness that you would never have understood in the light. For example, have you ever heard anybody say the stars are out tonight? Friend, they're out in the daytime. The stars do not go away in the daytime. You just don't see them in the daytime. Those stars are there, and you could not see the stars were it not for the darkness. Now, in the light, we see that which is near. But in the dark, we see that which is far away. In the light, we may see more clearly. But in the night, we see further. There's just certain things that you see in the dark that you will never see in the light. Let me give you another proposition now. If these things are true, then it is better for you to be leaning on God in the darkness than standing alone in your man-made light. Now look in verse 11. Behold, all ye that kindle a fire, that compass yourselves about with sparks, walk in the light of your fire, underscore this, of your fire, and in the sparks that ye have kindled. This shall ye have of mine hand, ye shall lie down in sorrow. Now, one of the great dangers of darkness is that you may be tempted to light your own fire. Now, remember that if this darkness comes to you and you are fearing God and obeying God, and then the darkness comes, that means that darkness has been ordained of God. Remember what verse 3 says of this chapter? God says, I clothe the heavens with blackness. That is, the darkness is ordained of God. Now, the sad thing about the man-made fire is it is deceptive. If you walk in the light of the fire, the sparks that you've kindled, you're not going to have a sure guide. It's kind of like taking your flashlight and going out at midnight and looking at a sundial to see what time it is. You see, God says, if you do this, when you're in darkness, if you light your own fire, this will you have of mine hand, God says, you're going to lie down in sorrow. You're asking for it. You're going to have great difficulty when you, in a time of God-ordained darkness, light your own fire. I want to give you three examples of that. First example was Abraham. God said to Abraham in a time of light, I'm going to give you a son, and this son is going to bless the world. And he's going to be a son of miracle. And through this son, all of the promises, Abraham, that I've given you will be fulfilled, and you're going to have descendants like the sand of the seashore, like the stars. Year after year after year passed, and no son. Finally, Abraham and Sarah got together and said, we better help God out. Now, Sarah had an Egyptian maiden whose name was Hagar. And Sarah said to Abraham, why don't you have sexual relations with Hagar? Maybe she can conceive, and then you can have your son. You know what he was doing? When he agreed to that, he was lighting his own fire. He's trying to help God out because it was darkness and he couldn't understand it. So what he did was to light his own fire, and Ishmael was born. And for centuries and millenniums past that time, the offspring of Abraham had been made to lie down in sorrow. Because here was a man who could not trust God, but he took matters into his own hand with no direction, no command from God, lit his own fire, and then he and his offspring are lying down in sorrow. Let me give you another example. Moses. God called Moses, and God said, Moses, I want you to lead the children of Israel out of bondage. But Moses is looking around and he doesn't seem to understand how God is going to do it. He's in a time of darkness. And then Moses goes out and takes matters into his own hand. He saw some people in an argument. Moses steps in and kills one of those. He slays an Egyptian and buries him in the desert sand there. But God's wind uncovered Moses' mistake. Moses, who set out to be a missionary, ended up a murderer. And as a result of that, Moses spent 40 years on the backside of a desert, lying down in sorrow. He lighted his own fire. I think of Simon Peter. Jesus had told told Simon Peter, Simon, I'm going to the cross. Simon says, no, Lord, this will never be. Jesus said, Simon, Satan has desired you to sift you as wheat, but I prayed for you that your faith fail not. Oh, Lord, I'll go with you to prison and to death. And then that night of dark Gethsemane, when it was dark, things didn't make sense. Here was Jesus Christ, the Messiah. They're taking him a prisoner. Nothing is making sense. And rather than believing what God had shown him in the light, in the darkness, Simon Peter draws his sword and goes to cut off the ear of the high priest's servant, a man named Malchus. And as a result, you see Simon Peter off there doing what? Weeping bitterly. Bitterly he wept. Why? He tried to light his own fire. And he's lying down in darkness, lying down in sorrow because of that, weeping bitterly. Now here's the proposition. It is better for you to be leaning on God in the darkness than standing alone in man-made light. Now here's the next proposition I want to give you. This is the final. It's a number five. And here it is, friend. If your sun has set, it will rise again. If you're in darkness, friend, it will rise again. Notice Isaiah chapter 50, verse 4. He waketh morning by morning. God will waken you in the morning. The Lord God hath given me the tongue of the learned, that I should know how to speak a word in season to him that is weary. Friend, when you go through darkness and come out, you'll know some things that other people won't know. He waketh morning by morning. He waketh mine ear to hear as the learned. In the morning, when the morning comes, when you've gone through that dark night of the soul, when you've been through anguish, I'm telling you, friend, there's a better day coming. If you're in darkness right now, trust God. If you're in darkness right now, lean on God. If you're in darkness right now, don't light your own fire. Trust God. And I'm telling you, he'll turn every tear to a pearl. He'll turn every hurt to a hallelujah. He'll turn every Calvary to an Easter. Your morning will come. Psalm 112 in verse 4. Unto the upright there ariseth light in the darkness. He is gracious and full of compassion and righteous. Psalm 30 in verse 5. For his anger endureth but for a moment. In his favor is life. Weeping may endure for a night, but joy cometh in the morning. Don't you love that? Weeping may endure for a night. You may lie down and wet your pillow with tears. But I'm telling you, friend, there's a better time coming. One of these days, God is going to pull back the shades of night and pin them with a star and open the door of the morning and flood your world with the sunshine of his love, his light. And you're going to see things that you've never seen before more clearly than you've ever seen them before. When he awakes you in the morning, you will awaken with the tongue of the learned. I was an artist who painted a great painting. He wanted his friend to come see his painting. So he invited his friend to come and see the painting. And so his friend came down the busy street, went in, and the artist said, come in here, and I want you to sit in this room, and I'm going to turn out all the lights, and I want you to sit in the darkness for 15 minutes before I show you my painting. The man did it. Then he was taken out of the darkness and brought into the gallery to look at the painting. He said, it is beautiful, it is magnificent. He said, why did you want me to just come in this room and sit in the darkness? And the artist said, it is because you had the glare of the street in your eyes. I wanted you to be able to appreciate the richness of my colors. Said you would not have been able to do it until the glare was gone. You know, I think sometimes that you and I are just so dazzled by this world. I think sometimes that there's so much jingle and jangle and so much glare that God in his love just lets us know something of the treasures of the darkness. I've been preaching long enough to know there's some people in this room right now. You've got some deep, deep hurts. And you have some big, big questions. And you're trying as best you know how to love God. You fear God and you obey God. And nothing seems to make sense. Trust him. Trust him. Lean on him. Stay upon your God. A father and a little girl came from the funeral home. They had just put away into the cold ground a mother, a wife. And now this daddy and this little girl had to come home without that mother. The little girl said, Daddy, can I sleep with you tonight? He was glad she said that because he did not want to be in that lonely bed by himself. She came to lie down by her daddy. He turned out the light. And she said, Daddy, it's dark. Daddy, it is so dark. Daddy, have you ever seen it this dark before? Daddy, it's so dark, I can't even see you. Daddy? Daddy, is your face toward me? He said, yes, sweetheart. My face is toward you. She said, I'm glad to know it, Daddy. Good night, Daddy. I'll see you in the morning. And she went off to sleep. And that big man crawled out of bed, got on his knees, and spoke to his heavenly father and said, Father, it is dark. So dark. Father, I've never seen it this dark before. Father, is your face toward me? And from heaven he said, yes, my son, my face is toward you. He said, then good night, Father. I'm going to sleep. And I'm going to tell you, friend, in your deepest, darkest sorrow, the eyes of your heavenly Father are upon you. Trust him and learn the treasures of the darkness. Now let me say one last word and we're going to have prayer. If you're not a child of God, if you're not trusting God, if you're not staying upon God, there's another kind of darkness. It's called everlasting darkness. For those who do not know Jesus Christ, they go from this life into eternal, everlasting darkness. Without Jesus, the sun will never rise for you. So I want you to know Jesus. I want you to trust in Jesus. And if you're not certain that you're saved, or if you're certain that you're not saved, I have wonderful news. You can be saved for sure and forever by receiving Jesus Christ as your personal Lord and Savior. And I want to encourage you to pray this prayer if you can pray it sincerely out of your heart. Dear God, I know that you love me, and I know that you want to save me. Jesus, you died to save me and you promised to save me if I would trust you. I do trust you. I believe you're the Son of God. I believe you paid for my sin with your blood on the cross. I believe that God raised you from the dead. And I now receive you as my personal Lord and Savior. I receive you by faith. I trust you once and for all to save me. You're now my Lord, my Savior, my God, and my friend. Begin now to make me the person you want me to be. I will follow you the rest of my life. Not in order to be saved, but because I have been saved by a sheer gift of grace. I will follow you. And by your grace and for your glory, I will not be ashamed of you. Because you died for me, I will live for you. Thank you for saving me. In your precious name I pray. Amen.
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18: In Renton on North 405 at 30th Street, we've got a crash blocking the right lane, and that is backing things up to Highway 169. Then in Fife on North 5 at Porter Way, a crash there is affecting you to Highway 167. If you're heading out of North Seattle on South 5, well, we're back to the express lanes being closed to southbound traffic, and it's starting to get busy from Northgate to Lake City Way. Traffic is from the Bible for Busy People, a podcast we created just for you. 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
2: Which one of us, who among us, could have imagined 10 years ago the AI culture that we're living in real time right now?

0: Even 5 years ago, few of us could have imagined how quickly AI would become part of our everyday lives. And as we watch these changes unfold, it's natural to wonder, what do they mean and how do believers prepare for what's coming? Hello and welcome to Discovering the Jewish Jesus. I'm your host, Dustin Roberts. And today, Rabbi Schneider begins his series, Revelation Decoded. And he's going to examine the modern signs of the end times that we're seeing and what they may reveal about the return of Jesus. Let's begin. Rabbi?
1: Out of all the things that have been burning in my soul to preach during this season, what rises to the very top is the preaching of the coming of Yeshua HaMashiach, the Lord Jesus, back to the earth as his second coming. This time that we're living in, beloved, is like a time that most of us never thought that we'd be experiencing in our own lifetimes. The things that we're seeing happening around us with our own eyes, what we're feeling in our soul and in our spirit regarding the temperature, the climate spiritually that we're living in. Things have reached a boiling point. Yeshua gave us markers. He told us, when you see these things happening, know that my return is near. In this series, we're going to be going through the book of Revelation. I'm going to break it down for you in a way that's simple and clear. I remember when I was in Bible college, I took a class on the book of Revelation, and I was very confused about the book of Revelation. It didn't make sense to me. I couldn't understand it. It was scary to me. And then I started reading different books on the book of Revelation, and one author said to interpret it this way. Another author interpreted it another way, and another way, etc. I didn't know what was going on. But at this class that I took at Bible school in the book of Revelation, I paid attention and I got an A in the class. But you know what, my friends? When I graduated from that class, I didn't feel that I understood the book of Revelation that much more than I did before the class began. Let's face it, the book of Revelation is hard to understand. It can be very confusing. There's so much imagery we don't know what to do with. And it's scary. We read in the Gospels about the love of Jesus. We go to our local congregations, and week after week, we hear about the love of God, his grace, his compassion, his goodness. Then we start reading the book of Revelation, and we see the judgments of God being poured out upon the earth, unrelenting. And sometimes we don't know what to do. I remember as a young believer, over 40 years ago, when I started reading the book of Revelation, it felt to me at the time like I was reading about a different Jesus than the one that I had been reading about in the Gospels and in the writings of Paul and the rest of the New Testament writers. And I didn't know how to reconcile this Jesus that comes with flaming fire, dealing out retribution to those that do not know God and the plagues that fall upon mankind and the earth. I didn't know how to interpret that in light of all that I just got done reading earlier in the New Testament that focused on God's love and compassion and grace. But beloved, Jesus said, Yeshua said, concerning the book of Revelation, blessed is the one that studies and heeds the words of this book. The book of Revelation is in the Bible because God wants his people to understand what's coming. God is not only merciful, but he's just, and he's coming quickly to deal out once again retribution on those that do not yet know him. In 1 Thessalonians chapter 5, verse 1 through 6, Paul wrote this, "Now as to the times and the epochs, brethren, you have no need of anything to be written to you. For you yourselves know full well that the day of the Lord will come just like a thief in the night." We've all heard that message preached before, a thief in the night, that the Lord is going to come when we're not expecting him. I'm speaking about those that are not looking for him. You and I, as people that are informed, we can see what's going on right now. And the purpose of us being able to see what's going on right now and take what we see And compared to what's written in the word of the Lord, this wakes us up so that we're prepared. See, the reason that the scriptures teach us about the signs that will precede the Lord's coming is so that God's people will be prepared, that we'll be ready. Let's continue on. While they are saying peace and safety, then destruction will come upon them suddenly, like labor pains upon a woman with child, and they will not escape. Think about that. They will not escape. Once the Lord starts to descend from heaven, it's going to be too late. People will try to hide in caves. They'll try to bury themselves, but they will not be able to escape. No one will. But you, brethren, are not in the darkness, that the day of the Lord would overtake you like a thief. For you are all sons of light and sons of day. We are not of night or of darkness. So then, let us not sleep as others do, but let us be alert and sober. What's the point? We're to recognize the planet that we're living in right now. We're looking around. We're seeing what's happening on the earth presently. And we're to wake up and totally recognize the seriousness of the time that we're in and get ready for Yeshua to come back. Because once he starts to descend, it's going to be too late to turn to him. Yeshua said, when you see these things happening around you, the things that we're seeing right now, look up, get ready. It's going to be like a thief in the night. Men will be being married, given in marriage. All these things will be happening that on the one hand, it seems like life is normal. People will be doing the same things that they've always done. They'll be going shopping. They'll be buying, selling, going to work, making friends, going out, going to parties, going, all these different things will be happening just like they have been. But right in the midst of this parting, Yeshua is going to break in. And the things, beloved, that we are informed of by Scripture that will be taking place on earth when Yeshua does break in are happening right now. And that's what we're going to be talking about in this series called The Book of Revelation Decoded, or Revelation Decoded.
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1: We're not in the darkness. This is the first thing Paul says. We're not in the darkness as the rest. In other words, if you and I are taking a hold of God's word and we're standing on God's word, we're not in darkness. We're in light. We can see what's going on because these things that are going around us are like neon lights. These things that are happening where God's created order has been abandoned. Beloved, think about the created order of God. His created order of mankind has been abandoned, where parents are in jeopardy of losing custody of their children if a 12-year-old son says that he thinks he's a woman and he insists that his parents call him she rather than he. And if his parents don't comply with that absolute, it's mind-boggling. If his parents don't comply, They can be in jeopardy in some areas of our country right now of losing custody of their child. It's a course that's disastrous. It leads to nothing but hurt and pain and more brokenness. And this is all in preparation for the return of the Lord. It's their neon lights, neon signs pointing us to the fact that the earth has become so crazy that God can't wait much longer until he breaks in. You see, the reason the Lord has not yet returned is because he's patiently waiting for more of humankind to repent. This is what the Gospels tell us. Don't think that his delay in returning is slowness, but God is patient, not willing that any should perish, but that all should come to repentance. He's been patient, waiting for more people to repent because he doesn't want to destroy people before he has to. But it's coming to the place like it was in the days of Noah, that God will be able to put up with it no longer. He'll be grieved, so grieved with what is going on that he can't hold back his wrath against sin any longer. He will step in and destroy and eradicate sin and sinners from the earth. I mean, think about it. The division and the hatred in the world right now, even in the Western world, in America, the division is so great that it's irreconcilable. You know, Yeshua spoke about his return, and he said in Matthew 24:7, that before his return, we'll know that it's time for his return, because he said, nation will rise against nation. The Greek word there for nation is ethnos. And it doesn't just mean a country. It can be a people group. Ethnos, people groups. And so when Yeshua said nation will rise against nation, one of the valid interpretations of that verse is that one people group will arise against another people group, that there'll be such friction, such factions in society, one side fighting another side, the rights and the lefts, the liberals and those that are more conservative in values, the religious and those that stand for biblical morality against those that want to stand for anything goes, they want to be a law unto themselves. Isn't that the world that we're living in right now? Isn't that the country for those of us that live in America that we're living in right now? And for those that are from the rest of the world, what is happening in America, which is known as the big brother of the world because of the superpower status that we've had as a nation for so long? You know, as America goes, so go the nations. This is what we're dealing with. And you know what? As I said a second ago, beloved, it's not going to correct itself. What we're dealing with now, it's irreconcilable. We're not going to be able to bridge the left and the right. We're not going to be able to bridge those that are taking a stand for strong

trajectory cannot be brought back to the center, because when you come from this type of an environment of brokenness, outside of the saving grace of Messiah Jesus, you just continue to produce more brokenness in your life. In other words, for those that have not been restored and healed and transformed through the relationship with Messiah Yeshua, the chances are that if you come from a divorced home, you're going to get divorced. If you come from brokenness, you're just going to produce more brokenness. And so there's so much brokenness right now that the anticipation is that the brokenness is just going to produce more brokenness, and things will continue, beloved, to go on a trajectory downward at an even quicker pace than it's been. In other words, as quickly as things have changed in the last 10 years, that change, the rapidity of change, the escalation and the intensity of the change, it's going to be happening even more quickly in the next 10 years. Think about the way technology is affecting the world right now and how technology is causing the world to change so quickly. In other words, years ago, if there was a big news story, it would remain a big news story for some length of time. Now something becomes a big news story, and in just a very short amount of time, that story is forgotten about and it's replaced by something else. Things are moving so quickly. Things are happening so quickly, and it's going to continue to happen this way. Who would have imagined, which one of us, who among us could have imagined 10 years ago the AI culture that we're living in real time right now? Who would have imagined 10 years ago that people are developing friends with chatbots? Some are even so deluded that they're developing romantic relationships with chatbots. Total craziness. Who would have believed that this was going to happen just a few years ago? And the way that AI is changing the culture is beyond anything, beloved, that you and I can imagine right now. In fact, those that are most familiar with AI, those that are involved in the creation of it, they're the ones that are most afraid, because they realize the incredible danger that it poses. And what they're telling us is, yeah, that's why we need to educate ourselves about it. Yes, it's more dangerous than anything we've entered into before, and that's why it's important that we talk about it. But what a farce. Is talking about it going to change anything? Is talking about it going to slow it down? No, beloved, we're in a whirlwind down into the pits of hell. But praise God, for those of us that know Him, we look up because our redemption draweth nigh. And Yeshua said, beloved, when you see these things happening, do not be afraid. And so I have to remind myself, and I'm encouraging those of us that are on the same page together right now, we have to remind ourselves that Yeshua said not to be afraid. Because we're surrounded by so many things that in the natural cause the human heart to tremble, that cause us in our humanity, in the flesh, to tremble. The wars. I was in Israel when the war broke out on October 7th. We all watch the news together and see what's going on in the world, whether it's Russia just making a pact with North Korea, the craziness, it's Meshuggah. When we see this, Yeshua said, look up, your redemption draweth nigh, and do not be afraid. You see, today, beloved, I come to you, the church, my beloved brothers and sisters, not with the word of fluff, not telling you how to live your best life today, although praise God, we should make every day a great day in Him. But beloved, we need to understand that we're not here to vacation on the planet Earth right now. We're here to overcome. We're here to get prepared. We're here to get ready. And the word that I come to us now with, beloved, is this: we need to continue daily to repent. Every day we need to pick up our cross, bring our soul's impulses under the subjection

0: of the blade of God's word and of the Holy Spirit, so that we become more and more like Jesus, so that we become more and more recreated in his image, so that we become more and more devoted, leading separate lives unto him. Because Yeshua's last words to us in the book of Revelation were these: "Behold, I come quickly, and my reward is with me to give to each one, every one of us, you and I, according to what we have done." Do we have a choice today? We can try to get everything we can from the world right now, or we can get ready to meet him. It's your choice, and it's my choice. Let's, beloved one, get ready. Thank you for tuning in today. Beloved, I've been praying that Father God would continue to subject me, and that I would cooperate with his subjection and come under the blade of his word. The word is living and active and sharper than a two-edged sword. And it's ministered to us in the power of the Holy Spirit through Messiah Jesus. In order for this process to take place, I have to be willing to come under his authority. And when we come under his authority, it affects our disciplining of our thoughts, our attitude, our words, everything in life, including how we use our finances. I want to encourage you, surrender your finances to God, to Hashem, because we can't enter into the fullness of his presence without being surrendered to him in every area of our lives. If the Lord is blessing you and feeding you through this ministry, and you feel him urging you to make a donation to him through it, beloved, just be obedient.
1: Amen. 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That's P.O. 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And right now, we wanted to tell you that we've partnered with Free Will. It's an estate planning tool that allows you to continue your commitment to sharing the good news of Messiah Jesus even after you're gone. You know, this resource, it's absolutely free, whether you give to this ministry or not. 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Or you can ask about free will by calling us at our phone number, 888-697-2224. Thank you so much for listening today. And now let's hear from Rabbi as he shares God's special and sacred blessing, the Aaronic blessing. Rabbi?
2: Blessings trump curses. And in the book of Numbers chapter 6, we find the Aaronic blessing that God commanded Moses' brother Aaron, the high priest, to speak over the children of Israel. There's power in blessing, beloved ones. So take part in receiving Father's blessing upon your life today. The Lord bless you and keep you. The Lord make his face shine on you and be gracious to you. The Lord lift you up with his countenance. And the Lord give you, beloved one, his peace. And now in Hebrew.

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3: Welcome to Breakpoint, a daily look at an ever-changing culture through the lens of unchanging truth. For the Colson Center, I'm John Stone Street. As America continues to celebrate the 250th anniversary of the Declaration of Independence, today marks an anniversary of a significant step toward fulfilling those self-evident truths that are proclaimed in that founding document. The Northwest Ordinance, also known as an Ordinance for the Government of the Territory of the United States Northwest of the River Ohio, was signed on July 13, 1787. It's one of four organic laws that serve as the foundational laws for our nation. The others include the Declaration of Independence, the Articles of Confederation, the first constitution that America had, and the current U.S. Constitution. Now, the Northwest Ordinance was first passed under the Articles of Confederation, and it stipulated that the settlement and eventual statehood of the federal territory beyond the original 13 states, which is now the states of Ohio, Indiana, Illinois, Michigan, Wisconsin, and part of Minnesota, was to be free territory. Thomas Jefferson, the principal author of the Declaration of Independence, was instrumental in Virginia gifting this land to the Union on the condition that it be without slavery. Article 6 of the Northwest Ordinance reads as follows, quote, "There shall be neither slavery nor involuntary servitude in the said territory." Now, it's an extraordinary thing that the first major law governing the expansion of the U.S. in the very same year that the U.S. Constitution was written prohibited slavery. The preamble stated that these new territories should extend, and I quote here, "the fundamental principles of civil and religious liberty." 2 years later, the law was reaffirmed by the First Congress of the United States under the new Constitution, ensuring that it would remain good standing law. The Northwest Ordinance also significantly shaped the future of education in America. Though the new territory would ensure private ownership by citizens, a section in each new township would be established for public education. And Article 3 of the ordinance stated clearly why, quote, "because religion, morality, and knowledge being necessary to good government and the happiness of mankind, schools and the means of education shall forever be encouraged." Now notice the wording, good government and man's happiness necessitate that religion, morality, and knowledge be cultivated amongst the citizenry. And education is an essential way to accomplish that. However, as Dr. Larry Arn, president of Hillsdale College, has rightly observed, and I quote, "we think differently about the purpose of education today, to say the least. Prayer is now banned in public schools. Morality, when it's taught, is conceived as a subjective thing, or yet more commonly as a newly invented thing to be found under the heading, quote, political correctness. The ideas of knowledge, good government, and happiness are now subjected to the tender care of deconstruction and historicism," end quote. From its founding, America was committed to education because it was first committed to a moral vision of life. And that vision is inherent to a Christian worldview, which is built upon the implications of who God is and who He made us to be. The Colson Educators Program was built to cultivate that same understanding of the purpose of education, that purpose that is demanded by a Christian worldview and is essential for the next generation to know and to hold. The principles of the Declaration were certainly ambitious and definitely aspirational, as they were not matched by life on the ground. And they still can provide a solid basis for us and for an education that advances religion, morality, and knowledge. To learn more about the Colson Educators Program, visit ColsonEducators.org. For the Colson Center, I'm John Stone Street with Breakpoint.
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7: KCIS Seattle. USA Radio News. I'm John Summers. Senator Tim Scott says America has lost a true statesman after the death of Lindsey Graham.
8: It is a morning of mourning for me. It's a powerful reminder that life is fleeting, that we are not here very long.
7: Scott made that statement during an appearance on CNN's State of the Union. U.S. Central Command says traffic's flowing in the Strait of Hormuz. U.S. forces carried out a new wave of strikes last night on Iranian military assets. One of the units headquartered at Tampa's MacDill Air Force Base has a new leader. A U.S. citizen working for a humanitarian organization in the Democratic Republic of the Congo has tested positive for the Ebola virus. The Trump administration's rolling back endangered species protections. From America's News Network, USA Radio News.
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11: In 5 on North 5 at Porter Way, a crash is blocking the right lane, and that is backing things up to the city center. Then in Renton on North 167, it does get busy as you're lining up to get onto 405. Then once you get onto North 405, it gets even busier to Lake Washington Boulevard. Heading out of Shoreline on South 5, it's crowded from 175th to 520. Traffic is from That's a Doozy. 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Hear the honest, funny, and deep moments on That's a Doozy at purposely.com. 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
13: A Jewish proverb contains wisdom cloaked in humor. 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People are either wise, handsome, and talented, or they are not. 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
16: Welcome, everyone, to Family Talk. 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I'm Dr. James Dobson, and I'm thrilled that you've joined us.
17: Welcome to Family Talk, the broadcast division of the Dr. James Dobson Family Institute. I'm Roger Marsh. You know, many of us spend a lifetime building up what we own here on Earth. We work hard, we save, we plan for the future. But many people never realize the way we handle our money right now actually shapes what waits for us in eternity. On today's edition of Dr. James Dobson's Family Talk, we're going to revisit a conversation Dr. Dobson had with his good friend Bruce Wilkinson, a respected Christian teacher and author who has written more than 60 books translated into over 30 languages. In fact, his book, The Prayer of Jabez, became the fastest-selling book in history, with worldwide sales topping 20 million copies. Today, Dr. Wilkinson will unpack the message of one of his books called The God Pocket and challenges us with what Jesus really meant when he told us to lay up treasures in heaven. It's a discussion that just might change the way you think about giving. So let's join Dr. James Dobson and his guest, Bruce Wilkinson, on today's edition of Family Talk.
16: Here are just a few passages that will kind of get us started, and they come from only one of the four Gospels, the book of Luke. Listen to what Jesus had to say. Jesus said to a crowd of his followers, "But woe to you who are rich, for you have already received your comfort." And he said, "Watch out, be on your guard against all kinds of greed. A man's life consists not of the abundance of his possessions." Jesus later visited the home of a prominent Pharisee who said to his host, "When you give a luncheon or a dinner, don't invite your friends, your brothers or your relatives or your rich neighbors. If you do, they may invite you back, and so you will be repaid. But when you give a banquet, invite the poor, the cripple, the lame, the blind, and you will be blessed." He spoke to a rich young ruler and commanded him to sell all that he had and give it to the poor. And the man went away very sorrowfully because he was a man of great wealth. And by the way, Jesus allowed him to walk away. Finally, Jesus turned to his disciples and said, "How hard it is for the rich to enter the kingdom of God. Indeed, it's easier for a camel to go through the eye of a needle than for a rich man to enter the kingdom of God." Isn't it incredible how many times Jesus turned again to that subject and that issue, which leads us to our question for today and for our guest, which is, why was this so much a part of Jesus' teaching? Our guest today is a great friend, Dr. Bruce Wilkinson. I've worked with him in the studio many times through the years. He's a biblical scholar. He's the author of more than 60 books. He has written, of course, The Prayer of Jabez and Secrets of the Vine and A Life God Rewards and his book, which we're going to talk about today. And I want to tell you the title of it. You can probably guess where it's going. It's called The God Pocket. He owns it. You carry it. Suddenly everything changes. Mm-hmm. Well, you heard what I just said about Jesus' attitude toward money. We have to ask why that was such a major theme for him. Mm-hmm. Why did he turn most of those statements into this warning? Beware of greed, beware of attitudes toward money that are not godly. Mm-hmm. What was he saying to us that relate to today?
18: Mm. You know, you can take that in two different directions, Jim. I'm going to take it in an unexpected direction. I've studied this topic more than any other topic I've ever studied. I've not written on this, but I've studied it for more than 5 years. I want to go back and connect something that we don't typically connect about money. Because in the parable or the dinner that Christ was at that you mentioned a minute ago in Luke, where he said, "Don't invite the rich people to the dinner."
16: Yes.
18: He was sitting at a dinner of rich people. Yeah. And he was actually talking to everybody about what they had just done. And then he says, "Don't do that because they'll have you at their house and they'll repay you." And then he says, instead of that, invite the poor, the maimed, the lame, the blind, and they can't repay you. So the big idea of that is repayment. Don't do it because they'll repay you. Do it to the people who can't repay you. And then Jesus says, you will be blessed. Well, everybody's experienced that blessing when you give to somebody you know they can't pay you back. They don't know who you are even. But that's exactly what he's not talking about. That's the shocker. It's the rest of that verse that most people don't even know is there. He says, then you'll be blessed, for you shall be repaid. You shall be repaid. And then here's the zinger, at the resurrection of the just. Now, I want you to really...
16: Hey, that's not very satisfying to a guy who's figuring on having a little money now, is it?
18: That's right. But go a little bit here and connect this, Jim. Jesus is saying to a group of people, you're going to be blessed after you're dead if you give. Mm-hmm. He says, you shall be blessed at the resurrection. That means somebody died, of the just, not the resurrection of the unjust. which means Jesus is connecting something about money that we have lost track of. He's connecting that what I do with money here, hold on to this, affects my money on the other side. People don't really understand that the economy of heaven is larger than the economy of earth. People think that when we die and go to heaven, that we sing hymns and we worship, and we do. But that's all we think of. But Jesus is trying to connect something that we've lost track of. Because Jesus, hold on to this, we're going to have quite a conversation. Jesus wants us to choose to be rich in eternity. And the way that you get rich in eternity is by what you do with your money here.
16: That's really striking.
18: It is.
16: You think we're going to carry jingling change in our pockets in heaven?
18: Well, let me just go a little bit further with you on this. And this is I'm sure our listeners, Jim, are at the edge of their seat, like, where's Jim and Bruce going to go with this? I want to just stay with the Bible for a minute. It's obvious from that passage in Luke 14 that Jesus is saying there is a connection. When you give some of your money to people who can't repay you, that God is going to repay you. But he's going to repay you, Jim, here's the shocker, after you're in eternity, at the resurrection of the dead. So what we don't understand is, we don't understand Jesus talked about money so much because it's going to influence our eternity so drastically. Let me go a little bit further with this. When he was talking to the rich young ruler who wanted to be mature and complete, and Jesus said, okay, if you want to be, then here's how you do it. Go take what you have and go sell it. Give to the poor. Now listen to what he said next. And then you will have treasure in heaven. Which means the young ruler didn't have treasure in heaven. Then he says, then come follow me. We do not believe that Christ is literal when he talks about treasure. We spiritualize those words. But let me show you, there's no biblical basis to spiritualize them. When Christ says those verses, every pastor's preached at least twice a year, you know, don't lay up for yourselves treasures on earth, but lay
16: where up, moth and rust doth corrupt.
18: There you go. But lay up treasure. What are the next two words? For yourself. Listen to that sentence. Lay up treasure for yourself in heaven. Now, the shocking part about that is it sounds like it's a suggestion by Jesus. But as you know, he spoke in Greek, and I know a little bit of Greek, and that's an imperative. It's a command. This is a shocking thing. Jesus says, I command you, don't accumulate your wealth on earth, but I command you, listen to this, I command you to accumulate your own wealth in heaven. Now that concept is repeated in Luke. That was in Matthew in the Sermon on the Mount. And in Luke, Jesus talks about, if you do this, you'll have money bags. And it's a Greek word which means your wallet. So for us to say, when Jesus says, don't lay up treasures on earth, we know what he means. You know, Jesus was so provocative that when people heard him, it says in the scriptures over and over, the people were astonished because he taught them material they'd never heard of or thought about. The concept of Jesus saying to the rich young ruler that you need to sell what you have and give to the poor and you will have treasure in heaven is shocking. And the disciples hear it and say, we've already given away a lot of our stuff. Are we going to have treasure in heaven? And he says, absolutely you are. In fact, anybody who gives a house or land, which is your asset, for my name's sake, will have treasure in heaven. Heaven is very different the way than people think about it.
16: Bruce, what you are saying to us will sound to a lot of people as salvation by works. The rich young ruler was not told, believe on me and you shall have eternal life. He said, sell everything you have and give to the poor and you will have eternal life. That sounds like works. Mm-hmm. But I know you don't believe that. I know you believe that it's salvation by faith.
18: and faith only in Christ. There's a confusion between the role of faith and the role of works. If you're a liberal, you say, don't tell me about what you believe, tell me about what you do. And when an evangelical says to a liberal, it makes no eternal difference how you live, the liberal says, you're crazy. And biblically speaking, Jim, both groups are wrong. You got to pull those apart. If Christ is talking about something you have to do, he can't be talking about salvation. Because salvation is only by faith in Christ and what Christ did. If Jesus is talking about works, he can't be referring to getting into heaven. So when Jesus talks about giving away your money, he's revealing something about a linkage, Jim, that's lost in the world today. And it's all through the Bible, but it's lost. Men are preaching this. Nobody seems to be teaching about this.
16: And that is that the way you live your life matters.
18: It matters after you're dead.
16: Yes.
18: Not to get into heaven. Yes. But that's when Jesus says, if you live for me, when I come back the second time, I'm going to let you rule 10 cities. What a consequence. What a consequence that is. And what Jesus is saying there is, while I'm on earth, all the money I have isn't mine. It's all his. And he's giving it to me to pay attention how I'll treat the money that's his. Because he said to me, I want you to use this money, watch this now, ultimately, to prepare for your eternity. How you use my money on earth, whether you give to the poor, whether you give to the church, whether you give to somebody who's really in need, that's what I'm telling you, you have to do. You have to be unselfish, and then I will transfer that money to heaven in your name. And
16: so
18: why?
16: You got an account up there.
18: You do. Because that's how he says, I will repay you. And the Greek word repay in the New Testament is apodidomai. It means to give back.
16: You know, a lot of people are going to get mad at us for saying this.
18: Do you know why? Because they don't believe how I live makes any difference to my life in forever. That's why. And all of a sudden there is, oh my goodness. Remember the Bible says, yeah, God will wipe away your tears, and people don't know why he's wiping them away. He's wiping them away right at the judgment seat of Christ. When Christ, one by one, it says our life will become manifest. Means everybody will see it in heaven. And everything that we've done from the time we're saved to the point we die is all brought before him. And he evaluates and judges and says, these things are not rewardable. And these things are rewardable. And there'll be many people, Jim, that are in heaven that have a little bit that's rewardable. And that's where the massive amount of tears are shed. That's where you realize, I blew it. I'm in heaven, I'm with Christ, but my life could have been very different than this. And the way you can send money ahead for yourself is by giving it away here to that which I said is important to me as God. And if you do, I then take that money and I put it in your account for yourself that nobody can steal from you. It's in your name. He wants you and me and all of our listeners to understand that heaven isn't just a choir.
16: All right, what does that say to the people who are listening to us now?
18: Mm-hmm.
16: And they're just trying to hang on. They're not a rich young ruler.
18: Mm-hmm.
16: How do we live our lives to be in accordance with not only that parable, but all these things that Jesus said?
18: Mm-hmm.
16: What is the underlying theme he is saying to those who have money and those who don't?
18: Mm-hmm. A lot of people have lost their work. A lot of people are not making what they used to make. A lot of people's houses are underneath the water. And they're saying, I don't have a lot of money to give. Well, heaven runs its banking system very different than we run it on earth. And Jesus is talking about this when he sees this old lady, the widow, comes in and throws a few pennies into the treasury at the temple. And Jesus says, she's given, now listen to this, she's given more money, listen to that, more, that's amount, than all those rich people who gave put together. It's not how much you give, it's how much you give of what you have. Therefore, to be honest with you, the person who has a little bit of money can earn more money for themselves in heaven easier than a person who has great wealth. Here's a verse that just is mind-boggling. It's in the Old Testament. It's in Proverbs chapter 19, verse 17. It says this: he who has compassion on the poor, that means give money to the poor, lends to the Lord. It doesn't say gives to the Lord. You lend to the Lord. And the rest of the verse is even more mind-boggling. It is, God wants to make sure we hear him. And he says, and I will repay what he has given.
16: He also says, inasmuch as you give unto the least of these, my brothers, mm-hmm. you give it unto me.
18: Yes.
16: It's a loan to the Lord.
18: And the loan is repaid. But the shocking part of it is the bulk of the repayment isn't on earth.
16: Now, God Pocket, what's the meaning of the title?
18: Well, the meaning of the title is this. Once you understand that God wants to find people that love to partner with him and to be sent on a mission that God actually initiates from heaven. This isn't just seeing somebody who doesn't have money and giving it to them. It's actually partnering deeper than that with God. So the God Pocket is either a pocket in your wallet or in your purse, or after a number of years, I just made a literal little a leather God pocket or a really nice kind of vinyl little pouch. And there's a number of steps that you follow. You determine how much money you want to partner with God. It's not the money you give to your church. It's some of your own personal money. And so you may decide to take $5 or $10 or $20 or whatever it is. It makes no difference. It's whatever you want to. Don't be praying, how much should I put in it? Just put in what you want. Then take that money, number two, and devote it to God. Say, God, I'm hereby giving you this money right now. It's no longer mine. So I'm not going to debate anymore if I see a person in need that you nudge me, because it's now your money. It's interesting. You have an offering that you give right then. The third part of it is you take it and you deposit it specifically in a God pocket. And then you put it in your pocket or purse. And then you, fourth step is a good one. You say to God, okay.
16: Show me where to give.
18: That's right. Show me where. I'll just relax. I'm not going to try to give your money away. I won't borrow your money. And then you watch, Jim, how God will nudge you. And that's the word I use in the book. It's called a God nudge. It's an inner push that everybody's experienced. I've done this to many churches, and I said, how many of you that God has nudged you to go help somebody, and because you didn't really know what to say or do, you didn't do it? Everybody laughs, and everybody raises their hand. I said, but do you understand what God was doing? He was inviting you to an amazing experience that he's initiating, and he picked you. He picked you. I want to partner with you. And when that nudge comes, you walk over, then you deliver the God pocket.
16: Let me describe what you're holding. It's about twice the size of a book of matches, mm-hmm. maybe a little more than that. And it is very attractively printed. And it says, the God pocket, he owns it, you carry it. It's big enough to carry if you're a man in your front pocket or in the woman's purse. And once you put the money in there, it's no longer yours. It is as well as given. And you're just looking for the Lord to show you which person to give it to. And then you're watching.
18: You are. Yeah. Now, I taught this to a pastor, and he said, this doesn't really work. I said, well, why don't you try it? Just try it. You got to say to God, okay, send me. I want to do this. So he writes me an email. He says, I was at one of my kids' birthday, and there was kids everywhere at the restaurant. And he said, I need a breather for 2 minutes. So he said, I decided to walk out and just take a breather outside. And he said, for the funniest reason, I got up out of my chair and said to my wife, I'm just going to step out for a minute. And he said, I said to God, okay, God, I want the God pocket thing. So he walks out and he's standing there, and he notices a man standing on the curb, just standing there with a sports jacket on. And he got a nudge. So he walks over to him and says, hi, how you doing? Fine. And Steve says, I have something for you. You have something for me? Yes. And he picks out his God pocket and he hands him this little pouch. And the guy, look at this. What is this? And he opens it up and finds his money and yells out loud, how did you know? And Steve says, well, what do you mean? He said, I don't have a car. I don't have any money. I have on the other side of town an interview for a job. And I was standing here begging God to give me the taxi money to go. You walk out and you give me the money for the taxi.
16: And there's no greater thrill than being on the giving end of that transaction.
18: That's right.
16: You ever had a moment where you just feel like he smiled at you? He didn't say anything, mm-hmm. but you know, he said, I saw that.
18: Yes.
16: I saw it.
18: Now, Jim, just imagine.
16: It is a great thing to do.
18: It is. In today's economy, if believers in Christ all across the country would say, you know what, let's partner with God on a regular basis, whether it's $5 or $10, it's not the how much money. Just imagine if a church started doing this and kids started doing this. We have these little God pockets and packets of 100 for churches and small groups and Christian schools and for families. And
16: well, you've given our listeners a lot to think about. Someone want to argue with you, but our time is gone for today. Bruce, I always love having you come because you're just almost certain to say something that rocks my mind and makes me think. So I appreciate you, and we'll pick it up next time.
18: Thank you.
19: 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Bruce Wilkinson has given us a lot to wrestle with today here on Dr. James Dobson's Family Talk, reminding us that what we hold loosely in this life can echo into eternity. 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Well, I'm Roger Marsh. 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
11: In Fife on North 5 at Porter Way, we still have that crash blocking the right lane. That is backing things up to the city center. After that, in Tukwila, it is busy from Kent Des Moines Road to 188th and also into Seattle from Alboro Place. If you're heading out of Shoreline on South 5, it is busy from 175th to 520. And in Gorst on East 16 at Highway 3, a crash is blocking the left lane, so watch out for that. Traffic is from That's a Doozy. What happens when kids ask the big faith questions? Hear the honest, funny, and deep moments on That's a Doozy at purposely.com. 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
15: 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It's selected verses from the New King James Version of the Bible arranged into daily readings. Verses today from Song of Solomon, 2 Timothy, Romans, John, Psalms, Proverbs, Ephesians, 1 Corinthians, and more from Romans. I am my beloved's, and his desire is toward me. I know whom I have believed and am persuaded that he is able to keep what I have committed to him until that day. I am persuaded that neither death nor life, nor angels, nor principalities, nor powers, nor things present, nor things to come, nor height, nor depth, nor any other created thing shall be able to separate us from the love of God which is in Christ Jesus our Lord. Those whom you gave me I have kept, and none of them is lost. The Lord takes pleasure in his people. My delight was with the sons of men. His great love with which he loved us. Greater love has no one than this, than to lay down one's life for his friends. You were bought at a price. Therefore glorify God in your body and in your spirit, which are God's. If we live, we live to the Lord, and if we die, we die to the Lord. Therefore, whether we live or die, we are the Lord's.

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0: While the world was struggling under the weight of the COVID epidemic, another equally insidious pandemic was ravaging our country. The plague of mental illness, and members of Generation Z were particularly hard hit.
1: Here to unpack present-day issues from a biblical perspective is Janet Parshall.
0: The American Psychological Association reported in 2019 that Generation Z is significantly more likely than other generations, including millennials and Gen Xers, to report their mental health as fair or poor. They are also more likely, along with millennials, to report that they have received treatment or therapy from a mental health professional, compared to 26% of Gen Xers, 22% of baby boomers, and 15% of older adults. Last December, the U.S. Surgeon General issued an advisory stating that COVID-19 has a devastating impact on youth mental health. Now, a study done by Springtime Research Institute suggests that spirituality might be a part of the remedy to this problem. It appears that having religious and spiritual beliefs, identities, practices, and communities all correspond with better mental health. The study found that a majority of all young people and nearly three-quarters of religious young people surveyed agree their religious or spiritual practices positively impact their mental health. Many participants cite prayer as playing a role in their spiritual practice. 51% said they started praying regularly during the pandemic, and 74% of participants who pray daily say they're flourishing, compared to 57% who never pray. The research also found that 74% of young people who identify as very religious agree or strongly agree that they are in good physical and emotional condition, compared to 42% of non-religious young people. 7 in 10 young people connected to a spiritual or religious community report having discovered a satisfying life purpose, as compared to 55% of those who used to be connected to such a community. 42% of those who are connected to a higher power state their emotional and mental health is flourishing, compared to 16% of those who don't feel connected. While the study might be seen as a good news report, there is a cautionary aspect to the research. Generation Z appears to be hungering after a connection with God, but they're not necessarily turning to the truth found in Scripture. Gen Z appears to be taking a pick-and-choose approach to religion. 62% agreed that there are parts of many religions and spiritualities that I agree with, and 48% agreed that they fit in with many different religions and spiritualities. The takeaway from this study should be this: there's a hole in the human heart that can only be filled with a personal relationship with the living God. We know him through his word, and by knowing him through his son Jesus. We don't have to be trendy or relevant or postmodern in our approach to the gospel. Just preach the truth, the whole truth, and nothing but the truth. It's good for your heart and your mind. Those are my thoughts. I'm Janet Parshall.
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5: USA Radio News. I'm John Summers. Israeli Prime Minister Benjamin Netanyahu is mourning the death of Senator Lindsey Graham. During an interview with Fox News, Netanyahu said, "The world has lost a great human being and America a great senator."
6: And he never wavered, you know. He just kept to his convictions and to his values.
5: Actor Sam Neill, known for playing Dr. Alan Grant in the Jurassic Park franchise, is dead at age 78. Kentucky Senator Mitch McConnell released a statement following rumors of serious health issues surrounding the 84-year-old. Both of Colorado's senators are talking about what they saw on their tour of the devastation from the Aspen Acres fire in southern Colorado. A federal judge tossed the convictions of four people who participated in the January 6th Capitol riot in Washington, D.C. From America's News Network, USA Radio News.
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10: And in local headlines, an investigation is ongoing into a fire that destroyed a boat on Lake Washington over the weekend. The boat caught fire Saturday near Seward Park. Another boater rescued the one person who was on the boat. They weren't injured. Most of the boat had burned before firefighters arrived and the boat was fully submerged. Washington is among 15 states taking the Trump administration to court again to stop mental health grants from being cut in schools. The states filed their lawsuit on Friday. Congress approved $1 billion in a bipartisan vote to bring 14,000 mental health professionals into schools. During the first year, suicide risk declined by half. A federal judge already ruled the Trump administration can't cut the funding. And the Seattle Seahawks are being sold to a group led by the Khosla family. Vinod Khosla said they look forward to building on the legacy of Paul Allen created and to earning the trust of the Seahawks organization and fans. It's reported the team sold for over $9.5 billion. The sale still needs to be approved by the NFL. And in sports, the Mariners avoided a three-game sweep in Tampa following an 8-2 win over the Rays. And in WNBA action, the Storm lost to the Mystics 84-79 in Washington. The KCIS Seattle area forecast today, sunshine with highs in the 70s. Good news follows the news this morning from James 3:18. And those who are peacemakers will plant seeds of peace and reap a harvest of righteousness. James 3:18, our verse of the day.
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15: In Seattle on South 5, just past Northgate, somebody is stuck in the right middle lane. That's affecting you to 185th. And then after Northgate, it is slow into downtown Seattle. In Auburn on West 18 before Auburn Black Diamond Road, hearing about a crash there that's got things backed up to 304th Street. Also in Auburn on North 167, it is crowded from Highway 18 to Kent Des Moines Road. And again from 180th to 405. That continues on North 405 on and off to Northeast 8th. 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
19: And thanks for taking us along on this beautiful Monday. Music this hour includes Lord, You Are More Precious Than Silver from Lisa Bevel. Friends, a classic from Michael W. Smith and Amy Grant. How Great Is Our God? Chris Tomlin sings that. Also a classic from Al Denson called Be the One. Getting things started with Terry Clark, He Has Made Me Glad on AM 630.

0: KCIS Morning Devotion with the classic from Michael W. Smith and Amy Grant. That's simply called Friends. Well, the KCIS Friends and Family newsletter, brand new, a couple of issues out. 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I'm Mark Holland. How great is our God? Chris Tomlin sings that in moments. Right now, time for My Money Life.
1: Are you struggling to sleep? I'm Chuck Bentley with My Money Life from Crown. An article at the Daily Briefing cited the journal Nature on how sleep impacts our immune system, brain, heart, and more. We function better getting between 6.5 and 7.5 hours of sleep a night. Sleep deprivation costs most nations about 2% of their GDP. In America, that's over $400 billion. The human body requires sleep. Unfortunately, financial stress can disrupt it. Marital discord, fear of making it to the end of the month, or concern over a job can cause many to toss and turn at night. The same God who created us to need sleep knew that we couldn't carry our burdens alone. Recognizing that we'd be confronted with many hardships in life, Jesus said, "Come to me, all you who are weary and burdened, and I'll give you rest. 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Peter told us to cast all of our anxiety on him because he cares for you. And the Apostle Paul said, "Don't be anxious about anything, but in every situation by prayer and petition, with thanksgiving, present your request to the Lord, and the peace of God, which transcends all understanding, will guard your hearts and your minds in Christ Jesus." 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
3: USA Radio News. I'm John Summers. Israeli Prime Minister Benjamin Netanyahu is mourning the death of Senator Lindsey Graham. During an interview with Fox News, Netanyahu said, "The world has lost a great human being and America a great senator."
4: And he never wavered, you know. He just kept to his convictions and to his values.
3: Actor Sam Neill, known for playing Dr. Alan Grant in the Jurassic Park franchise, is dead at age 78. Kentucky Senator Mitch McConnell released a statement following rumors of serious health issues surrounding the 84-year-old. Both of Colorado's senators are talking about what they saw on their tour of the devastation from the Aspen Acres fire in southern Colorado. A federal judge tossed the convictions of four people who participated in the January 6th Capitol riot in Washington, D.C. From America's News Network, USA Radio News.
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5: And in local headlines, an investigation is ongoing into a fire that destroyed a boat on Lake Washington over the weekend. The boat caught fire Saturday near Seward Park. Another boater rescued the one person who was on the boat. They weren't injured. Most of the boat had burned before firefighters arrived and the boat was fully submerged. Washington is among 15 states taking the Trump administration to court again to stop mental health grants from being cut in schools. The states filed their lawsuit on Friday. Congress approved $1 billion in a bipartisan vote to bring 14,000 mental health professionals into schools. During the first year, suicide risk declined by half. A federal judge already ruled the Trump administration can't cut the funding. And the Seattle Seahawks are being sold to a group led by the Khosla family. Vinod Khosla said they look forward to building on the legacy of Paul Allen created and to earning the trust of the Seahawks organization and fans. It's reported the team sold for over $9.5 billion. The sale still needs to be approved by the NFL. And in sports, the Mariners avoided a three-game sweep in Tampa following an 8-2 win over the Rays. And in WNBA action, the Storm lost to the Mystics 84-79 in Washington. The KCIS Seattle area forecast today, sunshine with highs in the 70s. Good news follows the news this morning from James 3:18. And those who are peacemakers will plant seeds of peace and reap a harvest of righteousness. James 3:18, our verse of the day.
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7: In Linwood on South 405 after Damson Road, hearing about a crash there and it is slow to I-5. In Seattle on North 5 near Holgate, somebody there is stuck in the left lane, affecting you to Mid-Boeing Field. In Auburn on E-16 at the West Valley Highway, a crash is slowing things down to Weyerhaeuser Way. And in Parkland on West 512 near Ainsworth, we've got a crash there that's got the road down to one lane. It is backed up to Golden Given Road. Traffic is from the Prayer Community and KCIS. 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
11: What is your master passion in life? If you were to sum up what you live for in one word, what would it be? If you say, for me to live is money, then for you one day to die is to leave it all behind. If you say, for me to live is fame, then one day for you to die is going to be that you'll be forgotten. If you say to me to live is power, then I'm telling you one day to die will be for you to lose it all. Now, I've talked about what people live for. Let me tell you what the Apostle Paul lived for. Philippians 1:21, for me to live is Christ and to die is gain. Listen to this. Death for a Christian is something that's going to happen, as it will happen for every person. But Paul understood that when death came, and it did come for him, it was a conscious existence, not an unconscious oblivion. It was to be with Christ. For me to live is Christ, to die is gain. In other words, he was not going to just go into a grave. It was the continuation of life, not the conclusion of life. And that life ahead was a greater and better life. Death for the believer is a promotion. Death for the believer is a graduation. Death for the believer is a coronation. Only the person who has said to live is Christ can then say to die is gain.
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0: Classic music from Keith Green. That's When I Hear the Praises Start. Wrapping up morning devotion today on KCIS. 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
4: This is Max Lucado. Many years ago, I spent a week visiting the interior of Brazil with a longtime missionary pilot. Wilbur and Orville had a sturdier aircraft. I could not get comfortable. I kept thinking the plane was going to crash in the jungle and I'd be gobbled up by piranhas. I kept shifting around, looking down, and gripping my seat as if that would help. Finally, the pilot had enough of my squirming. He looked over at me and shouted over the airplane noise, "We won't face anything that I can't handle. You might as well trust me to fly the plane." Is God saying the same to you? Examine the truths which sustain your belief in God. Make sure one of them is etched with the words, "My God is sovereign." Then be anxious for nothing. This is Max Lucado.
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0: Where the time is about a minute before nine. Prayer Circle, a time to bring the needs of different KCIS listeners before the Lord in prayer so that we can see Him answer. And please pray along with me. And Father, we thank you for this beautiful Monday morning, start of a brand new week. Lord, we want to be about your business every day this week, looking for your answers to every situation we face, giving comfort and encouragement to those around us as we receive it from you. Lord, help us to pass on the encouragement you give us to love others the way you have loved us. We love because you first loved us. Lord, help us to be motivated by that every day this week. Fill us afresh with your Spirit every day. We thank you for this day and this week, and we commit it to you. Of course, praying for our country, lots of different weather-related problems, flooding in Philadelphia, and different issues going on. Lord, we pray for mercy for those who are struggling, and comfort and provision. Give the president wisdom, again, facing many very difficult decisions, very dangerous world, the Ukraine situation dangerous, of course, the Iran situation. Surround him with godly wisdom and protection. Also praying specifically, first of all, a person says they're struggling with an infection for several months, not being treated properly. Or we pray for wisdom there. We pray for a touch of healing, that proper diagnosis will happen and treatment. Also praying for a 14-year-old nephew who's struggling with anger and different issues, treated badly by his family. Lord, we pray for this nephew, just to show him how to deal with his anger in a constructive way. Lord, we pray for a good peer group around him. Also, a person been struggling with a lot of anxiety, stress in their life. Lord, show them how to cast their cares on you. You know what's causing this. We pray that you'd show them how to trust in your perfect peace. Also, a friend having lung surgery this week. Lord, we pray that that will be successful, a complete recovery. We pray for your healing touch on her life. Also, a person struggling with sleep issues. Lord, you know this person. We pray they'd be able to get the rest they need. Just even today, Lord, give them the rest they need, and they won't feel so exhausted all the time. Also, a person concerned about possible layoffs at their job situation, and that they wouldn't be one of them. Lord, we pray they wouldn't fret. They'd trust you. If they do lose this job, you'll provide another. Or we just pray for, just mercy for them, that they will not lose their job. Also, praying for a daughter who is involved in a relationship. Family concerned about her relationship, particularly so soon after a divorce. Lord, we pray you'd heal that family, heal her heart, and help her not to be too hasty in this relationship. And we ask for all of this in Jesus' name. Amen. AM 630, KCIS. Thank you so much for starting your day with morning devotion. In moments, we'll focus on the family after news headlines. 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
9: USA Radio News. I'm John Summers. The Supreme Leader of Iran vowed revenge for the slaying of the former Ayatollah Ali Khamenei. As U.S. forces carried out a new wave of strikes last night on Iranian military assets, U.S. Ambassador to the U.N. Mike Waltz said the ceasefire between the U.S. and Iran is broken down.
10: This was a performance-based MOU. Iran is not living up to it, and all options are on the table.
9: Maine Democrats revealed the process to replace Graham Plattner in the race for U.S. Senate. The crisis in Venezuela is intensifying. Two people dead, six injured after two gunmen began shooting at each other during a street festival over the weekend in Toronto. Charlie Kirk's accused killer is due back in court September 1. Tech billionaire Vinod Khosla and his family reached an agreement to buy the Seattle Seahawks. From America's News Network, USA Radio News.
0: The KCIS Seattle area forecast today, sunshine with highs in the 70s.
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15: You see, most of us are constantly being shaken. We're being stressed. We're being pulled. But when I look to the Lord, I'm not going to be shaken. I'm not going to let anything shake me. I'm not going to let anything make me feel downcast.
16: Today on Focus on the Family with Jim Daly, British evangelist J. John has words of encouragement for each one of us. Thanks for tuning in. I'm John Fuller.
12: Over the past few years, J. John has become a favorite among you, the listeners, and so we wanted to share another great message from him. Today, he'll be talking about perspective, and if you've ever gone through a tough time, you know how important it is to have an accurate perspective on your situation. So I think this presentation will be invaluable to you.
16: Yeah, I'd agree. And here's J. John speaking at River of Life Church in Felixstowe, Suffolk, England.
15: Killy and I, we went to speak at this conference, and they put us up in a hotel, and we were put up on the 37th floor of the hotel, okay, pretty high. And we were about to go to bed when we started to hear some fireworks, and the curtains were already closed, so we opened the curtains and we couldn't believe it. The fireworks were just outside our window. Literally outside our window, but we were like one floor above the fireworks. So we drew two chairs, pulled them by the window, sat by the window, and we had a 30-minute firework display, and we were able to view them from above. And the perspective was completely different to any other experience that we had had in our lives viewing fireworks. Now, what do we need in life? We need insight, we need foresight, we need oversight. Insight is like looking at something detail, so it's like looking at something through a microscope. Foresight is looking at a distance, but it's like looking through a telescope. Oversight is a bit like being in a helicopter, looking down at where you live. The perspective is very different. Yeah? Now, who has got insight? Who has got foresight? Who has got oversight? Okay? That's a question, not a rhetorical question. Who? Only the Lord. And that's why in worship, we are tuning into the melody of heaven. We're tuning into God. Because what do we want? We want to have His insight. We want to have His foresight. We want to have His oversight. And of course, we want to have some hindsight. Wouldn't you fancy a bit of that as well? Yeah? It would be very good to have a bit of hindsight, but sometimes, yeah, we've got so many blind spots, haven't we? Yeah, and if a human doesn't reveal the those blind spots, it'd be great if God will, and God will. He really will. So, what I want us to do this morning is I want to encourage you to look in five different directions. Okay? Five different directions. You see, if we change the way we look at things, the things we look at change. Now, what was God's first question to Adam? Where are you? What was Jesus's first question? What are you looking for? That was his first question. God's first question, where are you? Jesus's first question, what are you looking for? Okay, so I'm going to ask you those two questions. Where are you? Where are you hiding? Are you hiding? Behind some fig leaves? Where are you? What are you looking for? And I want to remind you this morning is look in five directions. Okay, number one, look up. The psalmist in Psalm 121 wrote this, I lift up my eyes to the mountains. Where does my help come from? My help comes from the Lord, the maker of heaven and earth. Amen. Look up. Are you feeling a bit kind of down and heavy? burdened? Don't look down. Look up. Where does my help come from? My help comes from the Lord, the maker of heaven and earth. I'm looking up. Have you noticed today? People with their little mobile phones, and they walk in the street like this, don't they? I can't believe it, how they do it, and kind of not looking like this. Now, have you noticed this? I do people watching. I actually like going to coffee shops for a little coffee, nice almond croissant, but I like watching people, okay? And I've noticed this. They do this. Now, when you remove the phone, notice their body posture. They all need to see a chiropractor. They're like that. They're hunched up. Stand up. Look up. This lady went to see her GP because she was feeling kind of very down, very downcast. And the doctor said to her, look, this is what I want you to do. Because the doctor knew that she, from home, she walked to the station to go to work. So she says, right, this is what I want you to do. For 4 weeks, I want you to walk out of your house, walk to the station. And when you walk to the station, I want you to look at the chimneys of the houses. Okay, and just do that. That's my prescription for you. 4 weeks, come back and see me. She went back to see the doctor. Doctor says, how are you? She says, I'm amazing. Amazing. You know why? Because she stopped looking down. She started looking up. Because she looked up, she could breathe better. She could feel better. I mean, just the physical posture of just looking up. And for us, of course, we're looking up to the Lord, the maker of heaven and earth. And it's a reminder, isn't it? This Lord, who's the maker of heaven and earth, I mean, if he made the whole earth, all the heavens, he's pretty capable, isn't he? He's pretty capable. And it's a reminder that actually when I start looking up rather than looking at focusing on my little problems, I gain insight, I gain foresight, I gain oversight, and it changes the way I see things. So we read in Psalm 105, verse 4, look to the Lord and his strength. Seek his face always. Look to the Lord. Look to his strength, because our strength is weak. And we read, those who look to him are radiant. They're always looking to the Lord. They're spending time with the Lord. They're drawing from the Lord. Psalm 16, verse 8, I keep my eyes always on the Lord. With him at my right hand, I will not be shaken. You see, most of us are constantly being shaken. We're being stressed. We're being pulled. But when I look to the Lord, I'm not going to be shaken. I'm not going to let anything shake me. I'm not going to let anything make me feel downcast. So look to the Lord. And there's quite a lot of pressure in our society, in our world, in our communities not to do that. But I would rather stand with God and be judged by the world than stand with the world and be judged by God. Amen. Okay, number two, look in. So we read in 1 Samuel 16, verse 7, the Lord doesn't see things the way you see things. People judge by outward appearance, but the Lord looks at the heart. Psalm 139, search me, God, and know my heart. Test me, see if there is any offensive way in me. We were staying at this hotel, and I'm like a little kid when I get into the room. I want to have a look at the view, look at the room, and then I go into the bathroom. And this particular hotel, there were two sinks. I was a little happy bunny, and they had a big, big mirror, and, you know, like five times the size of our mirror. And I'm like, wow, you know. But sometimes the big mirror is, you know, it's a bit too big really, isn't it? Because you don't want to see everything, do you? But then there was this little mirror. It was a magnifying mirror, and the light came on, and I looked at myself, no! And Killy thought I'd slipped in the bathroom. So she comes running in, what's the matter, what's the matter? I said, I've got blackheads, I've got blackheads. You see, I hadn't seen the blackheads even in the big mirror. The big mirror didn't show the blackheads. I pulled this little mirror out. It was like, I thought my nose was one big blackhead. Where did I get this blackhead from? Now, what would it be like if you and I looked into God's mirror? At the airport, you've got to put your stuff through an x-ray machine. You've got to go through a machine. What if we went through God's x-ray machine? What would God pick up? What would God pick up in my mind? What would God pick up in my heart? What is it he would pick up? What would he see? He'd see all sorts of things. Jesus made eight statements. They're known as the Beatitudes. And the word beatitude in Greek, magarios, blessed, be happy. Yeah. And in one of those, it says this. Blessed are the pure in heart, who shall see God. Okay, the word pure in Greek, I'm Greek. Yeah, so don't worry, but now you can say you know a little Greek. But the Greek word for pure is katharos, which literally means no mixed motives. So who are the people? Who are the people that are going to see God? They're the people who have no mixed motives. They're the people who have no agenda. No other agenda, no other motive. They're the people. There's no underlying hidden little thing going on here. I'm looking to the Lord. That's what I'm looking. I'm looking to the Lord. But I know as I look into my heart, I need some cleansing. We look up, we look in. I'll revisit the looking in a moment. Number three, we look back. So we read this in John 1 verse 29. John, who is John the Baptist, saw Jesus coming towards him and said, look, there is the Lamb of God who takes away the sin of the world. He's the one who takes away the sin of the world. We've got three sons. When our firstborn son, he was about four, he and I went to buy his mum a Mother's Day present. So we're out looking at stores. He's 4 years of age. We go into one store. As we walk into the store, there's this massive sign, and the sign read, do not touch. All breakages must be purchased. Why didn't I just walk out? I mean, and it's not just I've got a four-year-old son. I know what I'm like. It's almost like because it says do not touch, there's this pull, isn't there? You just want to prove the point that you can if you wanted to. But Michael's only four, and I saw it from the corner of my eye. He knocked it. And it was like slow motion as this thing just fell to the ground. And I was like, no! And it fell to the floor, push, smashed. The manager came out of nowhere. I mean, it was like, beam me up, Scotty, you know? And the manager just stood there, didn't say a word, pointed to the sign, do not touch, all breakages must be purchased. Now, there's no way that four-year-old Michael could pay for the damages. Only his daddy could pay for the damages. There is no way that you and I can pay for the damages. Only our Heavenly Father can pay for the damages. And he did.
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15: Number 4, we look around. And in Matthew 5, verse 14, this is what we read. You are the light of the world, like a city on a hilltop that cannot be hidden. No one lights a lamp and then puts it under a basket. Instead, a lamp is placed on a stand where it gives light to everyone in the house. In the same way, let your good deeds shine out for all to see, so that everyone will praise your heavenly Father. So yes, we have sung. Yes, we are fellowshipping. We're digging into God's word. But when we leave as his witnesses, as his ambassadors. You see, people don't care how much we know until they know how much we care. They don't care how much we know until they know how much we care. Now, some people create happiness wherever they go, and some people create happiness whenever they go. I mean, let's be honest. Come on. There are, aren't there? I mean, sometimes when they leave, you're like, oh, that's good, isn't it? Oh, dear. Don't be one of these people that creates happiness whenever you go. Be one of these people that creates happiness wherever you go. In other words, you and I can make the difference in someone's life. So leave the church today and say, Lord, I'm a channel of your goodness and grace. Help me to make a difference this week. Whatever it means, whatever it is, whether it's to a neighbor, whether it's to an acquaintance, whether it's a random person, what can I do? How can I be a channel of goodness, a channel of grace, a channel to touch the lives of others? Do you ever occasionally get a prompting and remember someone you haven't seen for years? Yeah. Doesn't that happen randomly? Well, where did that thought come from? Was it just a random thought, or was it a God thought? Was it God bringing that person to your attention? I remember once there was, I said to Killy, I really feel God wants me to go and pray for this woman. So Killy goes, well, you better go. And I said, oh, you know, it's an hour there, and then I'll end up spending an hour with her, and then an hour back. That's like 3 hours. Oh boy, where am I going to find 3 hours to go and do that? Anyway, time passes, and I said to Killy, I really feel I should go and pray for this woman. And Killy goes, well, you better go. I said, yeah, it's an hour there, an hour back. I've got to find 3 hours. You know, I've got to find like a whole morning or a whole afternoon. I didn't go. A few weeks after that, we listen to the news. Our alarm goes off at 5:58. We listen to Tweet for the Day on Radio 4. 6 o'clock, get the news headlines. The news came on. The number one news of the day, the woman died. She's on the news. Her name's Amy Winehouse. Okay, and you're thinking, well, how could you have gone to see her? Because she rented my cousin's house. And my cousin said to me, John, whenever you want to go and meet Amy Winehouse, tell me and I'll take you. And I didn't go. Because, like, it's going to take me 3 hours. I didn't go. I was so remorseful. I was repentant. And I said to the Lord, I will never do that again. And I can honestly say to you, my wife's here, that since that day, any kind of prompting, any kind of quiver in my liver, any kind of anything, I'm doing it. I'm going to go. I don't care if I look like a fool for Christ. I'm going to do it, and I have done. I think of somebody, I'll contact them, I'll phone them, I'll email them, I'll text them. I feel a prompting, I'll go and do it. I'll just go and do it. And I have, and I will continue to do it until I'm promoted to glory. So I'm encouraging you. Don't be like me. Now, you know, I didn't go and see her. Did God have a plan too? Did someone else go and see her? You know, it's a challenge, isn't it? So just do it. Do it. And so we read this in 2 Corinthians chapter 4, verse 18. So we fix our eyes not on what is seen, but what is unseen. Since what is seen is temporary, but what is unseen is eternal. Eternal. You know, the Bible says that the length of a good life is 70 years and 10. Okay, now 70 years and 10, that's 70 years. Now, some of you are thinking, goodness, I'm older than that. But even if you got 100 years, do you realize that 100 years is just a blip on the eternal screen? It's just a blip on the eternal screen. That's all it is. So it's like, whoa, look ahead. And live your life in the light of eternity. And prepare yourself for eternity. You know, not many people today have got that hope. A lot of people's hope today is a bit like a hospital gown. You're usually not as well covered as you think you are. Sometimes you hear it in people's voices. Oh, I hope so. What do you mean you hope so? This is a done deal. We look forwards. Life without Christ is a hopeless end. But life with Christ is an endless hope. It's an endless hope. I like what Job wrote. You will feel secure because there is hope. So I want to encourage you to leave today saying, that's what I'm going to do. I'm going to keep looking up. I'm going to keep looking in to remain clean. I'm going to keep looking back because it's only the cross that redeems me, saves me, heals me. I'm going to experience all that, and then I'm going to look around. I'm going to be a channel of this to others, but I'm going to look forwards. Go as far as you can see and see how far you can go. Go as far as you can see. You see, that's the thing, isn't it? Because it's like, well, how far? I can see right up to there. But when I go up there, I can see further. That's my encouragement to you today. Go as far as you can see. And then see how far you can go. Press on. Move on. Become bigger, better for the Lord. Look up. Look in. Look back. Look around. Look forwards.
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12: That was such a great message, and I think I'm going to have both my boys listen to it. It seems like young adults are especially susceptible to having tunnel vision, and Jay John's message was such a great reminder to always be looking for the bigger picture. That's true for all of us.
16: I think so, but especially for this generation of 20s and 30s. There's something there that they need.
12: Yeah, and Jay John just just has so much wisdom. And we finally got him to come to Colorado last fall. And it was really a joy to meet him and Killy. They're very genuine. And over the few days they were here with us, they spent a lot of time just praying for the people they met in the halls. It was awesome. One of the things that most impressed Jay John and Killy during their time here was our team of counselors who spend all day on the phone giving great advice and listening to people who need the help. That's a free service we've been honored to provide for almost 50 years now. So if today's program brought up an issue that you'd like to talk about, perhaps you're worried about someone who seems to have lost perspective in life, maybe it's you, just give us a call. 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
3: The KCIS Seattle area forecast today, sunshine with highs in the 70s.
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4: 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It's just wonderful. 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
4: 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This is Family Life Today. We've got two people in our studio that do this every day. They host a radio show. Brant Hansen, Sherry Lynn are in here together.
5: And yeah. Sherry, you're the producer of the show.
7: I am. So I put everything together as such that it is and produce the podcast and everything.
1: Yeah, I prep the show. So it's called the Brant Hansen Show. And there's a reason for, like, we could call it Brant Sherry. But we like calling it the Brant Hansen Show because...
5: Yeah, why is that, Brant?
4: Because you're pretty selfish and you like to star?
1: No. How it works. Like, they call it the Andy Griffith Show. We know who the star was, right?
4: Yeah. Right.
7: Are you calling me Barney? Because that's an interesting way to turn this conversation.
1: I'm sorry.
7: Okay, that's fine. All right.
1: But it was an analogy.
7: Barney Lynn, everyone.
1: Yeah. I like the fact that I'm doing the prep. And I'm an odd guy, right? So she has to respond in real time to what I brought to the table. So it's like the Muppet Show kind of thing where it's mostly you see through the show.
4: Yeah. Yeah.
1: So they're trotting things out on stage that are failing, but you see it behind the scenes. I like that vibe where it's like, here's this guy trying to do a show and his producer's trying to help him.
7: And he explained that to me when we first met during the interview, and he said Muppet Show, and I said, oh, like Scooter. Scooter's the one with the headset and the clipboard, and he was like, exactly. And I think that's where we're like, okay, this show's going to work.
1: She understands me. So, yeah, that's a huge part of it.
4: Now, how'd you two end up together? How'd this come together?
1: I wanted to be a news guy originally. It just kind of mutated into hosting a show, and she applied for a position to help me, so we Skyped. And she had never left Pittsburgh.
7: Yeah.
1: She's from there. When we Skyped, my boss was with me, and Sherry and I hit it off. We just started laughing about stuff. I had never talked to her before, but it was just an instant, like, wait, I get this. And we have very similar background, even though she's black, I'm white, she's single, I'm married, you know. Very similar church in an analogous way, like similar experiences, similar like that kind of stuff.
7: Both have a brother. Yeah.
1: We both developed this kind of strange senses of humor.
5: Sherry, what is your background? Fill us in.
7: I started out when I went to college, I wanted to do film, and then somebody let me in a radio station on the college campus, and I was sold And that's all I wanted to do. Nothing else. And make things. I like to make things. So I would make dramas. I would do different voices. I'd bring people in, let them do voices, put this big dramatic thing together. So I love that. That's why producing is really up
4: my
7: alley.
4: Like you were producing then.
7: Oh my goodness,
5: I love it.
7: And
5: you're creative, it sounds like.
7: I love, love, love, love, love making things.
4: Mm. Now, when you came to the Brad Hanson Show, were you just going to produce and not be on air? Or was it always a little both?
7: No, I tell the story where they explained to me that this was not an on-air position. And they kept saying that. And I was like, okay, that's fine. Because I had been through so much in my career, not great stuff, that I prayed to God, if you just put me with somebody humble and smart, then I'll serve. And I did not go there thinking I was going to be on the air, but he always thought. He tells me he always...
5: You had that in your mind at the beginning, Grant?
8: Absolutely. I wanted to be a sidekick. I never wanted to be a host. So having another person on the air to me is a huge help. And this is huge. This is why so many team radio shows are so horrible, honestly. Mm. They don't listen. Mm. But if you're on with somebody who just listens to what you just said and then can respond to it,
4: yeah,
8: well, that's wonderful. But if it's just two people that have their own agendas and I want to say this, I'm going to be funny. No, I'm going to say this, I'm going to be funny. Like, it's like neither of you are funny.
5: And we can all feel that you're trying to one-up each other.
7: Yeah.
8: Right.
7: And he reminded me so much, and still does, of my brother, which is a real dry sense of humor. And it's very funny to me. And so sometimes I'll jump the gun and laugh because I know where we're going.
5: Right. Yeah.
7: And so then people think, oh, well, she's just laughing because, you know, it's funny to me because I know where it's going and it's so dry. And I just know the sense of humor so well that we just mesh together.
8: Yeah.
5: Because you said earlier when we were having lunch that if something's not funny to you, you don't laugh.
7: No, I told you guys that I was demoted and taken off the air and it was a morning show. I was taken off the air because I would not laugh. The host would say things that he thought was funny and that he clearly thought that I should think was funny. And I didn't think it was funny. So he would give a space. So he was, and it would be a pause. And I would just sit there. And then he would sheepishly come back in and then go into a song. And my program director would call and say, sure, you got to laugh. I'm trying to laugh. And I said, it's not funny to me. None of it is funny to me. And they took me off the air. So I said, I've lost money for not laughing. So I'm not making it up.
5: Well, so your laughter is authentic.
7: It's authentic.
4: Yeah, I was going to say, you must think Brant's funny because one of the things I love about your show is your laugh.
7: Thank you.
4: It's joy-giving.
8: We're glad you think that. And it is joy-giving. For some people at first, like, what is happening? They're listening. I hate you guys. That's their response. I hate you. I just got one yesterday. We get these all the time. I hated you guys at first. Mm-hmm. But now I like.
5: You worn on me.
8: Right. Now I love you, but I hate you.
7: Yeah.
8: That always still stinks a little bit. Like, but you hated me?
4: I bet.
8: But I understand because we don't sound like typical radio people. Mm. I'm on the spectrum. Like, I've been diagnosed with high functioning autism. I do sound different on the air, and my choice of topics are a little bit like, wow, that was deeper than we expected. Mm-hmm. Or like kind of
7: blown. Now we're blowing up a planet. How right, did we go from there to that?
8: Random sense of humor that's so far out, sci-fi. So I know I sound different. She comes in with this boisterous laugh. She's got totally different sensibilities than me, you know, when it comes to like just background and stuff in her family and my family. So it's really exciting how it meshes. But at first, it's really bracing to people.
7: And it was bracing to me when people would say, when we started, they were like, oh, I love your laugh or I hate your laugh. I had never considered my laugh. Ever.
5: Really?
7: Because my whole family laughs like this. So I never once thought that it was anything unique or different about it. It's just the way I laugh. And one time we went to his house. I think it was the first time my family visited me in California.
5: And your family's close.
7: We're very close and we're very loud. Very, very loud. And so I said to him, look, I'm bringing some energy to your house that's going to be different than what you're used to. And he's like, no, it's okay. So they just, from the door, just literally, they never met him.
8: Yeah.
7: And he said that the next day his neighbor said they were having a party and he never heard them.
8: They were young people having a party. They said we had to shut the windows because whatever was going on over at your house. It was just her family being joyful.
5: I know,
7: it's really fun. They are fun to hang out with.
4: Well, how about the white man, black woman thing. Is that, how's that work?
8: I think
4: that is a beautiful thing.
8: It's a great thing. It's helped me immensely. Whenever you have relationships with people, whatever their sensibilities are, you start to own.
4: Mm-hmm.
8: So that's been really helpful. And I think it's been instructive too. You can obviously address this from your angle, probably way more interesting. But for me, it's so nice to just have a shared project that's a kingdom thing. Because it's one thing to say, let's get together and talk about race. Mm-hmm. Let's have some black people and some white people.
7: We'll
8: let's
7: come to a table that's round. It's always
8: dialogue.
7: A round table.
8: Right.
7: Maybe if y'all start talking at square tables, you can get something together. But it's a round table.
8: It's just dialogue. And I guess that's okay, but it's like, no. Let's do stuff together.
7: Yeah.
8: Shoulder to shoulder. I'm sure you experience this with athletics. Like,
4: yeah.
8: There's something bonding about our coach just yelled at all of us.
4: Yeah.
8: Or we've got this common thing that we're working on together. And then in the process, you work through stuff, but you're on each other's side.
7: Yeah. Right?
8: So it's the shoulder to shoulder thing. For us, it's a daily having to work. So that's not even I don't know. You should talk about it too.
7: Well, no, it's something that you talked about in your book where knowledge doesn't change people's hearts, relationship does. And so I lived as a lot of African Americans do, which I always say we parachute into the majority, quote unquote, world. So we live in our community and then we parachute in and we work and then we go back to our community, right? But we think we know. I'll say me. I think I know more than I actually do because I didn't have any actual friends that were white, if I can be honest.
5: Yeah.
7: I learned a lot of stuff in history and all that. And then you think you know, right? Because I read this book and this book is majority about white people, right? So I'm like, okay, yeah, then I know now. But then when the relationship comes, that's different. And so then when people start to say things, it's like, wait a minute, you're talking about my brother. You know what I mean? It's that's different now. Like, we're like, don't they all? Wait, then no, my brother doesn't do that. My brother doesn't say that. My brother doesn't think that. But that comes from relationship and it comes from us. Sometimes we have not done a show. We come into the studio and something's going on in the world or something has blown up racially. We'll put best of material on and we have to talk it through.
8: We argue for 2 hours and then you go, you know what? Tomorrow's going to be a best of.
7: Energy to do the show, but man, I wish I could give that to people.
8: Yeah.
5: Well, you trust each other enough to be able to have that dialogue.
7: Yes.
8: Well, right. So that's just it. It's like you have to be engaged in mission together. It can't just like if we just got together every week, even if it'd been over 10 years, but like, let's talk about race issues. That's doomed.
7: Yeah.
8: But we're working together as part of one body to be a blessing to people.
5: And Brant, you're not only working together. One of the things you said over lunch, Sherry, was that your family's super close.
7: We are.
8: Oh,
5: and
8: totally.
5: So you left them and now you're living in Florida. At the time, no family members were there. But you said something. You said, Brant's family has become my family.
7: Yeah, they were my family. That's all I had. When I left Pittsburgh, I took the job and I'm not married. I don't have kids. It was just me. And so I would just go over their house. Sometimes I pop, like my family is a pop-in family. Dun, dun, dun, dun, dun. And then just in and we're there till we feel like we want to leave, right? I didn't do that, but I would pop in. They were so gracious and wonderful. And
5: he was more than a coworker.
7: Oh, absolutely. That's my brother.
4: Oh, you just called him your brother.
7: He's my brother. My mother calls him her son. And my mother was in the hospital and she knew Brant was going to be on Good Morning America. And she told every single person on that floor, every nurse's aide, every nurse, every doctor that came in, my son is going to be on Good Morning America. If y'all want to watch it, y'all can come in the room with me and we're going to watch it together. And so it never dawned on me that a white man's face was going to pop up there. This is just very African American woman sitting in this bed.
8: the anchor was black.
7: Yeah. And so,
8: he was interviewing me. She's like,
7: right.
8: That's
7: your son?
5: That's your son?
7: They were like, no. And then they put his face up. She's like, there he is. And I'm like, did you adopt him? Or so my mother thinks very much of him as her son. And sometimes I'll go to work and she'll be riding with me because she wants to drive somewhere else. And she'll say, tell my son to come down and give me a hug. And he'll come down and give me a hug. And
5: I want to.

0: Calvary is the last word. But people talk about, yeah, Calvary, but this issue. Mm-hmm. Yeah, Calvary, but this other thing. Calvary, but we need to discuss this. I'm like, no, it's that issue, but Calvary.
1: Mm, that's it.
0: Yeah, that's a real issue. We should talk about it, but Calvary happened. Mm. That has to matter. And if that's the basis, we've got hope.
1: Yeah.
0: Because it's like, yeah, maybe my side's messed up, your side's messed up. Maybe I said this wrong or you said that wrong. Like, yeah, okay. And maybe I need to pay more attention to this or you need to pay more attention. Okay, right. But Calvary happened.
1: And that's how we stay together.
0: Right.
1: That's how we stay connected, right? And so it's never, I never have to pretend like something isn't happening. Mm-hmm. I never have to pretend like something didn't hurt. Or something I saw doesn't sting, or like, man, how do I get past that? That's why we can go in the studio. That's why we can talk right. about it, because of Calvary. I don't have to act like it didn't happen. Yes, it did. And yes, it does hurt. But what glues us together, it's supposed to be for the body of Christ, glues us together is, I mean, it's, I don't even know if it's popular to say anymore, but it's the blood of Jesus, right? Yeah. Mm.
0: You know, it's interesting too, because your heart does tend toward people you have relationships with to defend them, for instance. That's my friend you're talking about. Mm-hmm. So an interesting dynamic of that is, so we talk on mostly, we're on a lot of stations, mostly white people listening, because we're playing CCM Nashville music on these mm-hmm. stations. But now they know Sherry, the listeners. So even if they're in an all-white type situation, they got no relationships. And we hear from people like this, too, mm-hmm. where, like, before they had this knee-jerk reaction to certain things. But now, they're
2: inclined have a relationship with Sherry.
0: Right. Yeah. So if they hear Sherry say something, it may be, look, that's my friend. I have to listen to that. Mm-hmm. It's really interesting. It's a very sweet dynamic that can happen there, because radio is so relational.
1: Yeah.
0: That people now, it is a friendship. Like, we're being honest on the air and vulnerable, so people do feel like it's a friendship, but they grant Sherry that space if she says something that they wouldn't have agreed with before. But now it's like, but that's Sherry. She's got a point.
3: Yeah. In some ways, you are going to represent, just like you're going to represent white.
1: Yeah.
3: Your voice is going to represent, well, that's sort of how white people think. Although it's not true, but you're going to represent, that's how a person of color thinks. I can validate that because I like her. And she represents.
0: They don't know anybody.
1: Right. Yeah.
0: And there's no person in their life that they just have what was just fed to them on the news or the worst behavior of the worst people in the world.
3: Right.
0: You know, like, good grief.
1: Which is what everybody has. Regardless of race, we're segregated now as far as just isolation.
3: Yeah.
1: We don't have those friendships. We don't have those relationships. So, you know, we always talk about a gracious place to fall. Like, you say something and be like, that didn't come out right. Or, whoa, I remember I tell the story how I made a social media post about some black film or something. And I thought it was just rip-roaring hilarious, guys. It was just, to me, it was the funniest thing ever. Because, and everybody, family, friends, go ahead. Girl, whatever. And he screenshot it and he sent it to me and he said, this makes me sad. And then as soon as I saw it, I read it like he would have read it. Wow. And I was like, oh.
3: Yeah.
1: I am so sorry. Now, I can dig in my heels and be like, well, then you get off your high horse. Well, I can do that if I want to, right? We can do that. But that's my brother. And I saw what he saw. And I was like, okay, because a lot of times we're posting things, we're doing things to our little corner of the world, our little group of people, right? But when you expand that net, then you start thinking, and then if you don't think, you have that relationship where someone's like, here's how I see that. Mm-hmm. And then I'm like, you know what? That's legit. Mm. And just take it down. Why? It's, I'm sorry.
3: Yeah.
1: That was wrong. I'm sorry.
3: I was preaching years ago and I made a comment in a sermon, something along the lines of another religious belief. And I said, can you believe people actually believe that? And went on. Mm-hmm. Guy came up. He's actually back in the days when you did skits.
1: Yeah.
3: Like used to do radio. We'd do them live sometimes. He was an actor and very good. And he comes up to me in the green room. He goes, hey, can I say something to you? Sure, man. What's up, man? Hey, we're brothers. You know, and he goes, that was really offensive what you said about some people. Can you believe they believe that? Like they're idiots. Mm. I go, well, yeah, I mean, can you believe people believe that? He goes, my mom believes that.
1: Wow.
3: And I'm thinking of bringing her next week. She'll never come to this church.
1: Oh, wow.
3: Do you understand how offensive that is? Like, you are 1,000% right. I'm tearing right now. It's like, thank you for pointing that out.
1: See, what you guys are doing for each other. You have a gracious place to fall. Man, I fell there. And then you just get the big, I always tell him, I let him fall. And then when he gets up, I punch him in the mouth. And he falls.

0: and then gets
1: it's
0: up.
1: A gracious place it's a to gracious. Be
2: I had a guy who's older than me. He heard me say something on the air immediately after this morning show was on. I was trying to be funny. I can't remember what I said. He calls me and he's like, "Don't ever let me hear you say something like that again." Mm-hmm. That was disappointing. Like, you made fun of people. They didn't deserve that.
3: And Brant, you're live, right?
2: Yes.
0: Yeah.
2: So this is, but he's called me after the show.
3: Right, I know, yes, but yes, it'd be hard.
2: It had gone out there. Yeah. And he said, "Hanson, you're better than that. I love you. Bye." And I got off the phone. And the weirdest thing happened, honestly, like that, I was like, that's stung, but.
3: Thank you.
2: That feels pretty good.
0: Yeah,
2: in the strangest way, because it's like, I know that guy loves me.
3: Yeah.
2: We have a relationship.
0: Yeah.
3: Yeah.
2: And when you are in a relationship with people, you can actually have that. You can sort through this stuff together.
0: Mm-hmm. Right. One of the reasons, Brant, I didn't know you the first time we brought you in and we were talking about the men we need.
2: Uh-huh.
0: You wrote
3: Sherry
0: a forward. Sherry wrote a forward endorsement.
3: Right, I did.
0: And I remember reading that and going, okay, he's the real deal. That's what you said.
4: Oh, that's sweet.
0: Because you basically said, do you remember?
4: I remember saying that I told him to write the book because I saw men responding to him. And I knew that I grew up with my own issues with my father, who was very abusive and all of the, you know, went through a lot. I said, if this weren't the real deal,
0: right,
4: I wouldn't be working with him.
0: Yeah.
4: And if he dared write a book, I burned that whole studio to the ground. I'm not just leaving. I'm making sure you can't do anything else.
0: I specifically remember you saying, "I've been in his home.
4: Yeah.
0: What he writes here, he lives." And I'm like, done. Let's go.
4: So and then I saw his daughter and his wife were safe.
0: Yeah.
4: And I never knew that growing up. Yeah. And so I remember because I always felt from my own point of view and my own background that the measure of a man when I saw him was how his daughter looked at him.
3: Oh.
4: So if she looked at him and she had even an ounce of fear, I felt like we should all be afraid, right? Mm-hmm. But if she looked at him and I saw safety in her eyes, then I knew he was trustworthy. So the minute I walked in his house and I saw Julia look at him, I was like, all right, well, we're okay. And that was probably like, first few days of working.
3: Has there been some healing in you as you have watched him with his kids?
4: I think there's been healing with him. And if I'm honest, there's been so much healing watching my actual brother with his girls and knowing how we grew up.
3: He's a good dad.
4: It's hard to put into words.
2: Five stars.
4: Yeah.
3: Really?
4: Yeah.
2: He's unbelievable.
4: Yeah.
2: And I admire her brother as well, because when you're both from this background where you're afraid when your dad comes home, or I hope he doesn't. Like, I just need some peace.
4: Yeah.
2: But then you see a car pull up or something. So you live out the opposite of that, right? As a guy who's like, this is not going to happen to my. So being able to come home and your dad's like, your kids are like, Daddy. They're excited. Like, what's the next joke going to be? What's the next fun thing? What's the next? And like I told you guys, like, they'll listen to our podcast. My kids will listen to the podcast. But that's her brother is the exact opposite of what they had gone through.
4: And
2: complete respect.
4: That,
2: and his daughters feel totally safe with him. And so, amazing to watch.
4: I saw my little niece. She's so delightful. And I told my brother, if I'd have had you as a dad, I could have been delightful.
0: I missed that.
2: It could have been. You could think what might have been.
0: Might have been. It's a big picture there.
2: Yeah,
3: I think so you're close. Pretty delightful.
4: Oh, well.
3: Your kids are fighting again.
0: Yep.
3: Somebody spilled something sticky.
0: Yep.
3: The coffee's cold. And suddenly, you're angry before 9 a.m.
0: Uh-huh.
3: If you've ever wondered, why do I keep reacting this way? You're not alone.
0: We've got author and mom of four, Janelle Breitenstein. She did a 5-session video series designed just for you moms to help you get to the root of your anger. Mm. And let me tell you, Janelle has brutal honesty, humor, biblical truth, and practical help. And she explores triggers, fears, and whether anger could ever be godly and why our kids bring out so much in us.
3: We all need this. So sign up free at familylife.com/momanger.
0: Something that hit me about, you know, we're a marriage and family show. When you talked about how
5: the diversity worked for you, white, black, together. Mm-hmm. You said it's not because we're talking about race, it's because we're doing something together.
4: Yeah.
5: I thought in marriage we do the same thing. It's like, I want to change him, so I'm going to focus on changing him. I'm going to change her. Get on mission together as a married couple. Get your focus outward on extending the kingdom of God. By the way, that's God's mission for your marriage anyway. You'll love each other because you'll be doing something together rather than trying to focus on this, focus on something bigger than this. Am I right?
2: Yeah.
5: It's something that just hit me when I watched what you're doing.
2: It's true of friendships, church stuff too. Yeah. If it's just about getting together and talking over and over and over, okay, there's nothing like being shoulder to shoulder, out actually doing something together, engaged in a mission. Like, that's co-mission. Like, that's great.
3: Yeah. Brandt's book is called The Truth About Us, The Very Good News About How Very Bad We Are.
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13: 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A new study from the Conservative Media Research Center claims Apple News and Google News failed to feature negative stories about Maine Democratic Senate candidate Graham Plattner for several months before sexual misconduct allegations became public. Google disputes the findings, calling the study's methodology flawed. Apple has not publicly responded. A pair of corpse flowers are now in full bloom at the Huntington Gardens.
14: The massive stinky flowers are expected to peak today, and if you want to see them, you need to act fast. Each bloom starts to fade after about 24 hours. The plants are native to the rainforests of western Sumatra, Indonesia, and their scent's been compared to rotten eggs or gym socks. The plants use the smell to attract pollinators like carrion beetles and flies. The endangered species can grow more than 12 feet tall and as much as 6 inches per day. I'm Tammy Trujillo.
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15: The KCIS Seattle area forecast today, sunshine with highs in the 70s.
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18: Permanent presence of the Holy Spirit. He will be with you. He will be your advocate. He will be your helper. He will be your counselor. He will be your guide. He will be your shield. He will be your protector. He will be your identity. He will be your reason for going on.
19: Knowing about the Holy Spirit is one thing. 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Today on Insight for Living, Chuck Swindoll brings his rich three-day study to a close by unpacking the remarkable benefits that belong to every believer. Benefits that speak directly to the struggles, fears, and uncertainties you face right now. If you've been running on empty or wondering if God is really at work in your circumstances, today's message from Chuck will prove otherwise. Chuck titled his message, Getting Reacquainted with the Spirit of Power.
18: When I did my study, I came up with about 30 to 35 things the Spirit of God does. You'll be happy to know we won't go through all 30 to 35 of them. But I'm going to spot maybe three, four of them that are important enough to underscore. Titus chapter 3. One of the four that I want to mention is the Spirit regenerates. He regenerates. Verse 5. He saved us. This is a he referring to God the Father. God our Savior saved us. Verse 5. Not on the basis of deeds which we have done in righteousness, but according to His mercy. By the washing of, there's our word, regeneration and renewing by the Holy Spirit. What does that mean? That means when you and I were converted to Christ, new life was given to us. Now back to 1 Corinthians. Here we are, verse 12 of chapter 12. You'll see the second of the four we're going to point out that the Spirit does. 1 Corinthians 12, verse 12, even as the body is one and yet has many members, and all the members of the body, though they are many, are one, so also is the body of Christ. The universal family of God is called in Scripture the body of Christ. Now, where's the Spirit at work in this? Look at verse 13. For by one Spirit we were all baptized into one body. Whether Jews or Greeks, slaves or free, we were all made to drink of one Spirit. This occurred at salvation. The work of the Spirit is to identify us with the body of Christ and with Christ Himself. He baptizes us. You've gone to Corinthians, go a little further to Ephesians chapter 1. Here we read, He seals us. Ephesians 1, verse 13, referring to Christ, in Him you also, after listening to the message of truth, the gospel of your salvation, having also believed, you were sealed in Him, in whom? In Christ, with the Holy Spirit of promise. He permanently secured our salvation when we came to know Jesus. There's another right here in Ephesians, and that's chapter 4, verse 30. Turn ahead to 4:30. Do not grieve the Holy Spirit of God, by whom you were sealed for the day of redemption. So the Spirit of God seals us. What does that mean? That means we're his forever. A divine seal is a permanent seal. You have any idea how many people live their lives never sure of their salvation, praying that they will not lose what God has given them, or praying that they will not sin so badly that they will wake up one day and they'll be lost again? I have a great question for those who think like that. How bad is too bad that you have moved from saved to lost? No one can ever answer that, because there is no such thing as the loss of salvation. Salvation is a gift, and God doesn't take his gift back. We receive the gift, and as a result, we are born again, and we can never be unborn. Our children were born into our family. They have our nature. They have our blood. They even have our temperaments in many ways, because they're in the family. They'll never be not a part of our family, same as it is because of the Spirit of God who seals us. And now one more great, John chapter 16, verse 13. When he, referring to the Spirit of truth comes, he will guide you into all the truth. He will not speak on his own initiative, but whatever he hears, he will speak and will disclose to you what is to come. So there is the illuminating work of the Spirit. We have four of them now. Four. He regenerates. He baptizes or re-identifies us with Christ. He seals us, and he now, according to this verse, illumines us. See what it says? He guides you into all truth. I'm going to give you three words that you need to remember: revelation, inspiration, illumination. Revelation has to do with God giving his word. God no longer reveals divine truth. It's contained within the covers of this book. He reveals his truth. Inspiration, that has to do with the writing, the recording of the truth that God has revealed. That ceased. Now, we may be inspired to write songs, or inspired to write poetry, or inspired to write certain notes of encouragement. That's a different kind of inspiration. This inspiration has the word miracle connected to it. Theopneustos is the word. It means God breathing his word into human beings. And a select number of people took a stylus in their hand, and without error, they wrote the original manuscript of Scripture. That's called inspiration. That ceased. But illumination goes on to this very moment. Isn't that a great idea? Isn't that a great thought? You are now able to be illumined by what has been revealed and written under inspiration, and now it's available for you to grasp because you have it in your own language. How wonderful is that? How marvelous are those ministries? I think of the ministry of Wycliffe Bible translators, taking the written word of God and putting it in the language of the people who do not have it, and often do not even have their own language. And as a result of that work and the faithfulness of those missionaries, they're able to read in their own language the very word of God. Imagine that. Because we live in a land where there is every type and style and font and color and size text of the Bible, we tend to take it for granted. But you go to a country that doesn't have a Bible, oh, let me tell you, they'd love you to tear one page out and leave it with them. Why? Because it is like no other writing. It is the revealed, inspired, written word of God that will illumine them for life. Let me ask you to guard against feeling that you have reached the ultimate now in your Christian growth. Just in case you're tempted to think like that. Wait, just sit there. Just stay right there, okay? Just listen closely. You are in a good place. You are in a place where God's word is being taught, where there is worship, meaningful worship, where there is integrity, where there is growth, where there is a momentum, where there are signs of spiritual life. There's excitement, there's enthusiasm. I mean, it's like magnetic to be a part of what God is doing here in this wonderful place. But it's easy to think because of that, well, we've reached the pinnacle. I mean, it just won't get any better than this. I mean, this is the best. When you say that, you forget the work of the Spirit is to continue to make your life even better and better. I didn't say easier. I said better. He is able to take this year and turn next year into one that can hardly be compared as you grow spiritually, as you learn to handle difficulties and endure tests, he's always able to improve on what once was. That's my point. And how we thank him for that. We thought last year was good, but look at what this year has held. It's magnificent. Now, why should we care about this? Some of you are thinking, look, this isn't a seminary. Why in the world would you take our time to tell us these things? A couple of very important reasons. And by the way, when I preach, when you have teaching at this church, regardless of who may be the teacher, it is always for a purpose. And it never has anything to do with the teacher. It is always for your benefit. And the benefit of this is when you know truths like this, it gives you an edge in the world in which we live. It gives you an edge not only to survive, but to thrive. You're guarded against the teaching of the cults. You are instructed in truth so that you are equipped to handle whatever comes to you, whatever impacts you. An understanding of the Spirit, as we're going to see, brings us enormous amount of comfort. And that's my second point. We're all only human, and we need an advocate. Because we fall, we fail, we blow it. And the good news is that the Spirit of God is our advocate. We're in John, so go back to chapter 14 and look at verse 16. John 14, 16. I will ask the Father, says Jesus, and he, that's the Father, will give you, that would be the disciples, another, here's our word, translated here, helper. The New International Version translates it counselor. In this New American Standard Bible, we read helper. It's from two Greek words. One means alongside, and the other means to call. Put them together. I will call one alongside for the purpose of helping you. I found this interesting that parakletos always has reference to helping someone in need or in trouble. Well, that's the story of our lives, isn't it? We have spent our days dealing with struggles and troubles and trials. The good news is the Spirit of God comes alongside. And so as you learn of the Spirit, you learn about the one who has been given you as a helper. Now, the significance of the Holy Spirit cannot be overemphasized. And I've left you a place here in your outline for you to fill in three of these, and we'll sort of click through them before we're through today, and hopefully they'll make a difference. First of all, his permanent presence within us. His permanent presence within us. The word permanent is significant. In fact, if you will look at John's Gospel, verse 16 and 17 of chapter 14. In fact, it is in verse 17, the Spirit of truth whom the world cannot receive because it does not see him or know him, but you know him because he abides with you. Please notice the word with, and will be in you. This is a marvelous promise. Now, it may not seem that significant to you, but to the people to whom it was spoken, it was incredibly important. Because the context of John 14 is a Savior who is about to leave the presence of his disciples. He's been with them continually, faithfully, daily, for three and a half years. And he's now reached the Last Supper. This is a part of the upper room teaching on that Last Supper, and he has already told them he's going to be leaving them. Well, that suddenly an anchor was thrown in their minds, and that's all they could think about. He's going to go away. He's going to leave us. What are we going to do when he's gone? I remember when my orders were cut to go to Okinawa. Cynthia and I were living in San Francisco, and before I picked her up from work that evening, I had gotten the mail, and there was a large, very officious-looking brown envelope marked confidential, military orders. And I thought, wonder why they're sending me this. They promised I'd get to be here the rest of my tour of duty. veterans are smiling right now. I opened the envelope and I pulled it out, and it was a speed letter from the Commandant of the Marine Corps saying, your orders are you will be going to the island of Okinawa where your MOS is needed, and no reason to go and all that. The point is the word going, and suddenly, donk, out fell an anchor. I couldn't read anything else. I'm going to be going. And I'm thinking, surely that's not what it says. So I've got it, and I read it again. And I read it this way, and then I read it this way. And about that time, Cynthia walked out and got sat down in the car, and my being tactful husband that I am, I said, I'm going to Okinawa. Well, now, all of a sudden, boonk, out goes an anchor in her mind, and both of us sit there with tears. Not able to read anything else. We never thought about the future. We didn't go beyond the word going. You're going. We didn't even think about the benefit of my spending time there and how it would transform my whole life. It was going. That was the hard part. And that's what's got them stuck. And they're thinking, he's gone. Who are we going to turn to when all hell breaks loose, when persecution really gets to impacting our lives? What about our families? What about our lives? So now he says to them, I'm going to send one who is going to be with you forever. Now this makes a lot of sense, doesn't it? The permanent presence of the Holy Spirit. He will be with you. He will be your advocate. He will be your helper. He will be your counselor. He will be your guide. He will be your shield. He will be your protector. He will be your identity. He will be your reason for going on. All of us are facing tough time these days. The good news is it has not impacted the Holy Spirit whatsoever. He is at work. He is using whatever it is we're going through, and this permanent presence of the Spirit of God is ours to claim. How grateful we are that he is permanently among us and within us. And you don't have to pray that he will stay in you. You don't have to pray that he won't leave you because you have gone so far away from God. It is not a temporary presence, it is a permanent one. And now you're in John, so look at Acts chapter 1. We would add to that benefit of his permanent presence the supernatural enablement of the Spirit. This is a wonderful part of his presence. The supernatural enablement of the Spirit among us. You don't know the times or the epochs, verse 7, chapter 1 tells us, but it does say you will receive power. You will receive a dynamic. I call it an enablement, a divine enablement. The Spirit of God comes upon you. You will be empowered is another way of putting it. You could put that in the margin. You will be empowered when the Holy Spirit has come. And that's exactly what happens to these apostles. Before, they are fearful, they are hesitant, they are reluctant. And after the Spirit of God comes upon them and transforms them, they are bold and they are decisive and they are courageous and they are willing to withstand all kinds of persecution, hardship, and difficulty. Why? Because they have the Spirit of power within them. Magnificent promise. You will receive that power. F.F. Bruce writes this, they would be clothed with heavenly power, that power by which in the event their mighty works were accomplished and their preaching made effective. As Jesus himself had been anointed at his baptism with the Holy Spirit and power, so his followers were now to be similarly anointed and enabled to carry out his work. How do I do what I do? It's the work of the Spirit. How do you do what you do? It's the work of the Spirit. How do you stand fast? When the bottom of your life drops out, it's the presence of the Spirit. The enablement of the Spirit keeps us going, holds us close. There's one more I'll mention, and we'll call a halt to this. The divine will for us, he reveals that. He makes that known to us. In fact, verse 8 says, you will be my witnesses to the remotest part of the earth. And there you have it. His will is that we share the message of the Savior from here on out. What a great place to stop that is. Are you doing that? Spirit of God is at work to move you into action and to take you to places where that message is needed and you can share that message. Now, let me warn you about something. In this place where truth is taught and where we enjoy such blessings as a local church, it is easy to think we've just about got the very best there is. And that's easy for it to happen in your mind. You know, I have reached a place where it is the ultimate. It just won't ever get any better. And let me guard you against that. That leads to a complacency and a pride that is devastating. Always remember that when the work of the Spirit is alive and at work, it always has an effect on us that is better and better. This next year can be far greater than this last year simply because of the work of the Spirit. He can take what looks like the very best and turn it into something even better. That's what our prayer is. I thought of this when I was reading in a book called Leadership Jazz. Great little book on leadership by Max Dupree. Listen to this true story. A German machine tool company once developed a very fine bit for drilling holes in steel. The tiny bit could bore a hole about the size of a human hair. This seemed like a tremendously valuable innovation. So the Germans sent samples off to Russia, United States, and Japan, suggesting that this bit was the ultimate in machine technology, the ultimate. From the Russians, they heard nothing. From the Americans came a quick response inquiring as to the price of the bits, available discounts, and the possibility of a licensing agreement. After some delay, there was the predictable, polite response from the Japanese, complimenting the Germans on their wonderful achievement, but with a postscript noting that the Germans' bit was enclosed with a slight alteration. Excitedly, the German engineers opened the package and carefully examined their bit that had been returned to them, and to their amazement discovered the Japanese had bored a neat hole through it. About the time you think you got it all cornered and all wrapped up, along comes a wonderful surprise that only the Spirit of God can bring, and that is a breakthrough in areas of your life that have not yet been invaded, the presence of God. My prayer for you is that you'll not miss that. Bow with me, will you please? Right where you're sitting, just sit quietly. Are you absolutely certain, absolutely certain, that the Lord Jesus Christ is your Savior? I mean, there's not a doubt in your mind that if you were to die this night, that you'd be in the presence of God in His heaven. If your response is, you know, Chuck, I'm not sure of that, then the fact is, quite likely you haven't been regenerated, reborn. This is your moment. The Spirit of God is at work. He will take the truth you have heard, which is the truth that Christ died for your sins and was buried to prove He died and then was raised victoriously from the dead to prove that He was victorious over sin. That sin that has captured you all your life to this moment can be removed and relieved, forgiven. Thank God, by your trusting in Jesus. Father, I thank you today for helping us stop playing church. Thank you for helping us see the value of great theology, the important role it plays as we are equipped to take on the world that has lost its way. Give us not only discernment, our Father, to see through the pizzazz and the fog of the stuff around us, but also the courage to stand against what we have no business agreeing with. Give us that enablement, our Father, to grasp the truth and then take that truth to those who've never heard it. excite us with that possibility. And now, Father, dismiss us with the hope that this day will be refreshing because of your Spirit's presence within us. And we thank you for him and the important role he plays in our lives. In the name of Jesus, our Savior, we pray to you, our Father. Everyone said, amen.
19: The Holy Spirit isn't a distant doctrine. He's our permanent companion, our supernatural enablement, and our daily guide. He was there at our conversion. He sealed us for eternity. And he's at work in you right now, perhaps even powering you to do what you never imagined possible. That's the magnificent reality that Chuck Swindoll has unpacked for us today on Insight for Living. He titled his message, Getting Reacquainted with the Spirit of Power. 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What does it mean to be filled with the Spirit? I'm Bill Meyer. 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
4: There's a story about a king who promised half his kingdom to anyone who could teach his favorite horse to fly. 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Well, except one man who told the king that he could do it, but that it would take a year. When asked by a friend how he could promise that, he said, well, a lot could happen in a year. I could die. The king could die. Who knows? That horse might fly. Whatever you're going through, and no matter how hard it is, give it time. If you're a believer, God is in charge of the anything can happen part, and He likes you a lot. I'm Steve Brown. 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
1: 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The KCIS Seattle area forecast today, sunshine with highs in the 70s.
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5: What's the hardest part about fully trusting God? 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As he continues the series, Making Sense of It All, here's David to introduce the conclusion of his message, Trusting God in Times of Trouble.
6: Well, today we open our Bibles to Psalm 37, and this is one of the most powerful psalms when you're going through difficulty. 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These instructions are so powerful, and they're played out in the psalm, and we're going to talk about it today on Turning Point, so don't go anywhere. We're here to help you and encourage you as we study the Word of God together. 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This book, 100 Bible Verses That Made America, is yours for the asking when you send your gift to Turning Point during this month. 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And we hope you'll take advantage of this opportunity to add this to your library, to your reading schedule for the summer in this 250th anniversary of our nation. Here is part two of Trusting God in Times of Trouble.
7: So here's the first thing. Are you delighting in the Lord? And if you are, the Bible says if you delight in the Lord, He will give you the desires of your heart. When you delight in the Lord, He'll probably change your desires. And He will give you the things that you really want, that He really wants you to want. And when you get them, they'll be the things you always wanted. When you trust in the Lord and delight in Him, He will give you the desires of your heart. Oh, I could give you some testimonies about that from my own life. You say, well, that's true, Pastor. How does one trust and delight in the Lord? How does one delight in the Lord? Well, I want to show you something that I think is a pretty neat little formula that will help you. And that is over in the 119th Psalm, just a few pages over. And I promise you, as you're heading there, I'm not going to read this Psalm. It's the longest chapter in the Bible, Psalm 119. Somebody told me this is the Psalm you want to have read when they're about to execute you and they ask you, is there any scripture you would like us to read? This is the Psalm you want to have read. But as you know, the 119th Psalm is all about the Word of God. The Word of God is mentioned in almost every verse. But interestingly enough, the word delight is found six times in Psalm 119. And I want to run through these scriptures, and you just, if you got your Bible open, you can just follow because I'm going to take them in order. Notice verse 16. I will delight myself in your statutes. Notice verse 35. Make me walk in the path of your commandments, for I delight in it. Verses 69 and 70, the proud have forged a lie against me, but I will keep your precepts with my whole heart. Their heart is as fat as grease, but I delight in your law. Verse 77, let your tender mercies come to me that I may live, for your law is my delight. Verse 92, unless your law had been my delight, I would have perished in my affliction. Verse 174, I long for your salvation, O Lord, and your law is my delight. Now, let me ask this question, class. Did you get it? What is the psalmist delighting in Psalm 119? What is it? The Word of God. He may call it the statutes, the law. He uses a lot of synonyms for the Word of God in this psalm. But what David is saying is that he has found his delight in the Word of God. Now, here is the formula for what you do when you're trying to delight in the Lord. I know this will be a bit convicting to all of us, but let's just swallow this pill a little bit together and recognize it's the truth. Here it is. Your attitude toward the Word of God is usually a mirror of your attitude toward the Son of God. Your attitude toward the Bible is your attitude toward Christ. In other words, if you say, I delight in the Lord, and you never open this book, you're just fooling yourself. Because where do you learn about the Lord? You learn about him in this book, don't you? So when you delight in the Word, that's how you learn how to delight in the Lord. You know what will happen when you start to delight in the Word? You will see him on every page. Even in the Old Testament, he is prefigured and prophesied and pictured, and his typology is all over the book. When you delight in the Word, you will discover all of a sudden that you're delighting in the Lord. I don't know that you can do one without the other, because the Word of God, both the written Word and the living Word, are united eternally together. Do you delight in the Lord? When you're going through difficult times, get your focus off of your problems and your focus on your Savior and delight in him. That will keep him in perfect peace whose mind is stayed upon him. Isaiah 26:3. Trust in the Lord is the first one. Delight in the Lord is the second one. Here's the third one. Commit your way to the Lord. This is verse 5. Commit your way to the Lord. Trust also in him, and he shall bring it to pass. So we're going to say these three things together now, one right after the other. Are you ready? Here's our little formula. Trust in the Lord. Delight in the Lord. Commit your way to the Lord. Now, what's the difference between trusting in the Lord and committing your way to him? Well, the word commit means to take something that you currently have and totally and completely release it to somebody else. Literally, what the psalmist is saying is you should take your way, your life, and give it over to God. Commit your life to him. Roll your burdens on the Lord. Give your stuff to God. And don't hang on to it yourself. This is a common truth, both in the Psalms and in the New Testament. Psalm 10:14 says, the helpless commits himself to you, Lord. You are the helper of the fatherless. Psalm 55:22 puts it this way, cast your burden on the Lord, and he will sustain you. 1 Peter 5:7 is one of the first verses I learned as a little kid going to Sunday school, and here it is, casting all your care upon him, for he cares for you. when we commit our way to the Lord, we take all of the issues that we're dealing with in our own life. We take the inequities that we see in the world where bad people get promoted and we get passed over. We take the financial things that happen to us when we trusted people we thought were good and we discover they're not. We take all of that, and while we try to do our best to manage it in the power of the Holy Spirit, there comes a point in time for all of us where we have to bundle all this stuff up and just say, Lord, this is way too much for me. I'm just casting it all to you. I'm giving it to you. I was going through, well, my wife still calls it Black May. When I came here some years ago, many years ago now, we had 1 month. It was probably the worst month of our life. Just some turmoil that happened is just kind of one of those things. And I was overwhelmed. I was 40 years old. I'm telling you, this was a long time ago. And I didn't know what to do. I remember going into my office one day and walking in my office and seeing my chair sitting behind my desk. And I just kind of pictured, I said, Lord, I'm not going to sit in that chair today. That's your chair. I don't know what to do with all this stuff. I'm just going to lay it out before you. I'm putting it on your desk, Lord. It's yours. I never felt such a sense of relief in my life to know these problems are not mine. I've given them to God. And when you commit your way to the Lord, He will help you. He will take you through. I mean, here's the problem that we all have, and you see if you're not like me. I give it to God, and then about 2 hours later, I take it back. And I'm walking around thinking, you know what, Lord, I thought I got rid of this. I found that you got to keep doing that over and on. Lord, I thought I gave this to you, but I took some of it back, and here it is again. And you just do it until, after a while, you begin to realize that you've committed your way to the Lord. When we commit our way to the Lord, we let Him tell us the direction we're going to go. We let Him tell us what we're supposed to do. And we let Him help us know what we're to do with the troubles that are in our life. Release all these things to Him. Let Him take them all. So trust in the Lord. Delight in the Lord. Commit your way to the Lord. Here's the fourth one. Rest in the Lord. And this is not about what some of you do in church. This rest in the Lord is verse 7. Notice what it says. Rest in the Lord and wait patiently for Him. Do not fret because of him who prospers in his way, because of the man who brings wicked schemes to pass. To rest in the Lord is to be silent before Jehovah God, without clamoring or presumptuous indifference. I love this. Hush before God. Hush before Him. Sometimes you just have to get before the Lord, keep your mouth shut, and rest in the knowledge that He's in control. To wait for the resolution of the problem, knowing that God is in charge of the situation, and not only is He in charge of the situation and the solution, He's in charge of the timing too. And notice in this verse, we have two ways we can deal with problems. We can either hush before the Lord, or we can fret. Do not fret. How many fretters do we have here today? Any fretters? Oh, yes. It's a common practice. It's kind of the indoor sport for evangelicals. Fretting. Well, let me say just a word about that. The word fret is only found where we're told do not fret. It's in Psalm 37 three times, and it's over in Proverbs once. I want to show you where it is in Psalm 37 because you're open to that passage right now. Verse 1 says, do not fret because of evildoers. Verse 7 says, do not fret because of him who prospers in his way. And verse 8 says, do not fret. It only causes harm. And then Proverbs 24:19 says, do not fret because of evildoers, nor be envious of the wicked. What David is dealing with is the same thing we deal with in our day today. He looked around at the world in which he lived, and he was under tremendous pressure and pain, and it seemed like all the bad guys were just, nothing was wrong. It looked like all the sinners were prospering and all the saints were suffering. And David didn't understand that, and he was tempted to fret, and so he uses this passage to say, well, wait a minute, don't do that. The English word for fret comes from an old English word, friton, which means to devour, to eat, to gnaw into something. The Hebrew word David actually used as he wrote this in the original language is the word kara, which has at its root the idea of growing warm and blazing up. Now listen carefully to what this means. Put these two pictures together. Think of fretting as a rat inside your soul gnawing away at you. Think of Satan as an arsonist setting little blazes of distrust inside your heart. David is saying something like this. He said, I have been young and I am now old. I have seen many things. I have suffered many burdens. I've learned many lessons. But based on a lifetime of experience, my advice is kill off the rats and put out the fire. Do not fret. It only causes harm. When you think about gnawing and burning, what does it make you think of? Have you ever had an ulcer? Lots of people today, ulcers are just eating them up. I remember hearing someone once said to a patient, a doctor said to him, he said, if you don't cut out your resentment, I'm going to have to cut out part of your intestine. Because fretting is not only not a good thing spiritually, it's a very bad thing physically. And David said, fret not. Do not fret. Because if you put your trust in the Lord, you won't have to fret, because God, you see, isn't finished with the wicked yet. You may think that those guys out there who are doing all these bad things, who are ripping us off and all of this, why is God allowing that? Well, just wait a minute. God isn't finished with them. In fact, if you go through this psalm, you will discover God is in charge. Let me just read you some verses. Psalm 37:2, for they shall soon be cut down like the grass and wither as the green herb. Verse 10, for yet a little while and the wicked shall be no more. Indeed, you will look carefully for his place, but it shall be no more. Verse 20, but the wicked shall perish, and the enemies of the Lord like the splendor of the meadows shall vanish. Verse 34, when the wicked are cut off, you'll see it. Verse 35 and 36 says, I have seen the wicked in great power.

and enslaving the small nations beneath his shadow. It would have been a time of terror, and indeed it was a time of terror. And so one day, sensitive Rip Van Winkle climbs a high mountain to get away from the chaos in the valley and see if he can see life in a little better perspective. And at the top of the mountain, he falls asleep for 20 years. Oblivious to the horror and the suffering and the revolutionary changes caused by the Second World War, he descends the mountain in the early 50s, and he's confused and bewildered by all the changes about him. A vacant lot where his house once stood. A prison reduced to bombed out rubble. A different flag flying on the city hall. Where are the brown shirts, the Gestapo, the concentration camps? Where are the armies of the Third Reich? Where is Hitler himself? The destroyer has been destroyed. And Rip Van Winkle, whether he's a religious man or not, can echo the psalmist. I have seen the wicked in great power, spreading himself like a green bay tree. Yet he passed away and he was not. And I sought him and I couldn't find him. And we're reminded that even in this world today, sometimes Almighty God plays out the drama of justice in just one single lifetime. If you had lived in the early days of my story, you would have thought the world was plagued with the insensitive, wicked cruelty of Hitler for as long as you could see. One day, Almighty God, sitting on his throne in glory, said, "That's enough." And it was over. And one day, my friends, all of the evil we see in this world that so troubles us, that we'd like to scream out at, we put our trust in the Lord, and our trust is this: God is in control. And one day, you and I will wake up, whether on this earth or in glory, and it will be gone. And we will be in the presence of the one in whom we have trusted forevermore. So here's what David is saying: trust in the Lord, delight in the Lord, commit your way to the Lord, rest in the Lord. Here's the last one: wait on the Lord. Oh, I don't like this. Rest in the Lord and wait patiently for him, verse 7. Do not fret because of him who prospers in his way. Let me just say this to you all. Time is nothing to God. It's nothing to him. And it ought to be more like nothing to us. God's never in a hurry. Why are we? God is never early. He is never late. He's always on time. And sometimes when we want these things to be resolved in our own schedule, we say, "God, why don't you hurry up and get this done?" And God isn't listening to us because he's not on our schedule. I hate to tell you that. God is not obligated to work out the issues of our life on our own schedule because God doesn't have a schedule like ours. God is not affected by time. When you are waiting on the Lord, here's what you're doing. Doesn't mean you have to be passive and sit with your hands folded and not try to deal with some of the issues in your life. When you're waiting on the Lord, you're not lagging behind him. You're not walking ahead of him. You're not indifferent to what he's doing. You're not worrying about what he's doing or what he's not doing. Waiting for the Lord. The word wait is found two other times in Psalm 37, verse 9. The evildoers shall be cut off, but those who wait on the Lord, they shall inherit the earth. And Psalm 37, 34 says, wait on the Lord and keep his way, and he shall exalt you to inherit the land. So trust in the Lord. Delight in the Lord. Commit your way to the Lord. Rest in the Lord. And wait on the Lord. I want to tell you that the Lord Jesus loved Psalm 37. Did you know that? Because one day when he was speaking and giving us the Beatitudes, he quoted one of the most important verses in the psalm that we have studied today. You see, there are many today who are saying the righteous are being defeated. They're saying, in a sense, that the righteous is foolish and there's no reward for being righteous. They see the success of sinners and the suffering of saints, and they reason that virtue has no reward and vice has no punishment. It makes no difference how you live, they say. It doesn't pay to be good. I hear that, and so do you. In its own way, that comes through in our conversation. But now the psalmist makes this great affirmation.
so great that Jesus echoed it in his Beatitudes. Look in your Bibles at verse 20.

0: 22. Here's what the psalmist says. For those blessed by him shall inherit the earth, but those cursed by him shall be cut off. And the Lord Jesus going into Psalm 37, giving us the Beatitudes of Matthew chapter 5, said, blessed are the meek, for they shall inherit the earth. And one of the reasons we don't get it is because we don't understand that meekness is not weakness. Meekness is power under control. Meekness is having all that you need to do whatever needs to be done, but understanding the importance of being restrained. And there never was anyone who was meeker than the Lord Jesus himself. We would not believe these words had we not watched him live. Even from the lips of Jesus, we would question the validity of these words. But listen to me. Let me remind you of who he is. He who could have entered the world as royalty came as a baby in a barn. He who could have commanded a conquering army rode into the city on the back of a borrowed donkey. He who could have crushed men into submission appealed to them with words of sweet reasonableness and loving acts of mercy. He who could have destroyed his enemies with a single stroke allowed them to lead him like a lamb to the slaughter. Yet let me ask you this question. Who has inherited the earth? Christ or his enemies? Who alone continued his triumphant march through the centuries while kingdoms and empires and thrones and dictators have risen and fallen again? But here stands Jesus, triumphing over it all. The meek inheriting the earth. Jesus of Nazareth, you see, is history's supreme vindication of a Hebrew psalmist who once dared to predict that the meek would inherit the earth. Because of Jesus, the most righteous man who ever lived, crucified by the ultimate concentration of human wickedness and raised from the dead to the throne of the universe, we can believe that in God's world, it does pay to be good. Jesus shows us the way. And he says that while it seems as if wickedness is triumphing, just wait, just watch. One of these days, the scripture says, every knee shall bow and every tongue shall confess that Jesus Christ is Lord to the glory of God the Father. Hallelujah. What does that mean to you and me? We're on the winning team. We are. Some days you get discouraged and get a little bit disoriented, but when you begin to trust in the Lord and delight in the Lord and commit your way to the Lord and rest in the Lord and wait on the Lord, you will see Jesus high and lifted up with his arms stretched out over all the chaos of this world, and he is in control. Hallelujah. Amen.
1: Before we say our final goodbye today, I want to say just a word about our cruise to the Caribbean, which takes place right after Christmas. In fact, immediately after Christmas, on the 26th of December, we leave and we return on the 2nd of January, which means we spend New Year's Eve together on a beautiful cruise ship. And we'll be going to Grand Turk, San Juan, St. Thomas, Half Moon Cay, along with some great musicians and the teaching of the Word of God. You don't want to miss it. It's a great way to wind down after a busy year and get ready for the new year. 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Now, here we are at the end of this message, getting ready for the next time around, where we're going to talk about when trials become our teacher. And where else could we go but the book of Job to learn from that? We'll talk about that tomorrow. I hope you'll be with us. Till then, this is David Jeremiah. I'm here every day, Monday through Friday. This program is called Turning Point. We teach the Word of God every day. 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

0: From one busyness to the next busy place, and sometimes there's so much stimulus around us that it's hard to be still. 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
8: USA Radio News, I'm Ron Warner. Senator Jim Banks is introducing legislation to limit birthright citizenship, setting up another major legal and political debate. Senator Mitch McConnell says a fall and pneumonia caused his recent hospitalization. He plans to return when doctors approve. President Trump is exploring an Australian-style retirement plan. Supporters see stronger savings while critics question the cost to employers. The movie Michael has passed $1 billion in global ticket sales.
9: It is now the first biopic to reach that box office milestone. Michael is also the highest-grossing musical biopic, beating Bohemian Rhapsody with $911 million worldwide, and is the biggest biopic defeating Oppenheimer with $975 million. The film is Lionsgate's first movie to ever reach $1 billion. I'm Mark Mayfield.
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13: I'd heard people preach to me all my life about God and the Bible. 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Then I really started listening to what she said.
14: The world isn't necessarily impressed just because we have all the right answers. They are looking for authentic love. The Apostle Paul said, though I speak with the tongues of men and of angels, but have not love, I am become sounding brass or a clanging cymbal. If the world isn't impressed with the noise that we make as believers, then we're probably making it without love. Your neighbor won't be impressed with your message, true as it may be, if you're not sharing that of a heart of selfless love. They'll just think you're making a loud noise. This week, how could you demonstrate some of the things you believe about God's love? With Seeking Him, I'm Nancy DeMoss Wagamuth.
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1: How do you become a good leader? I mean, a mom, a dad that's a good leader in your home. How do you become a good leader at work? How do you lead where God has you? Because we all have influence, and that's what leadership is. Today we're going to talk about what the Apostle Paul teaches Timothy about how to be a good leader. Stay with me.
0: What kind of person does God actually use? Well, today on Living on the Edge, Chip Ingram opens to 1 Timothy chapter 3 and walks us through the profile Paul gave his young protege, Timothy, the qualities that make a leader above reproach. But Chip's point is bigger than a checklist for church elders. The underlying word he keeps pressing on is integrity, not just honesty, but integration, faith woven into every relationship, every conversation, every corner of your life. I'm Dave Drewy, and we're in a series called You Can Make Disciples, Personal Coaching from the Apostle Paul. Today's lesson is titled, Step In.
1: So we're in chapter 3, 1 Timothy. We pick it up. It is a trustworthy statement. If any man aspires to the office of overseer, it is a fine work he desires to do. And then he says an overseer or an elder must be above reproach, the husband of one wife, temperate, self-controlled, respectable, hospitable, skillful in teaching. All pretty positive. Not indulging in much wine, not a bully, but gentle, not contentious, free from the love of money. He must be one who manages his own household well, keeping his children under control with all dignity. But if a man doesn't know how to manage his own household, how will he care for the church of God? And by the way, not a new convert, so he will not become conceited and fall into the condemnation incurred by the devil. And he must have a good reputation with those outside the church, so he will not fall into disgrace and the snare of the devil. You know, right? I mean, you know what this list is? Be a Christ-like man. Be a godly man. In other words, Timothy, I just want you to know, this is what a pastor does. This is what leaders do. And then he talks about the household of God, which is the church of the living God, not a religious institution. That's the pillar and the support, and put a box around this one in your Bible, the truth. And beyond measure, great is the mystery of, circle the word, godliness. And then there's this mantra, this code, that they wanted to summarize the work of Jesus in the church. And so it went like this: he who was revealed in the flesh, incarnation, was vindicated by the Spirit at his baptism, seen by angels in temptation. Remember, after he defeated Satan, the text says, and he was ministered to by angels, proclaimed among the nations. The discipleship process went forward, believed on the world, taken up into glory, ascension. And he gives us this picture. The coaching nuggets that I have for you is that I write to you so that you'll know how one ought to conduct himself in the household of God. And what I would ask you is, how are you conducting yourself in the household of God? And by the way, that's, again, don't just picture the building. I'm talking about the living stones, the relationship, the reality of the church of God, the pillar and support of the truth. And then our response: if any man aspires, and let me encourage you to underline, sets his heart on the office of overseer, or I think just being a godly man, it's a fine work he desires to do. And here's, I think, the ultimate criteria. Honestly, his first line must be above reproach. The way you're above reproach is you take all the other things and you go on a journey to become like that. And then you end up above reproach. So, okay, thank you, Paul. If I was in Ephesus and my name was Timothy, I would kind of know what I'm supposed to do, right? Who I'm supposed to look for. Here's the profile. I need to develop these kind of leaders. Here's my question. What's this got to do with us? What's the application in the 21st century? And I'm going to suggest that the subject here is leadership in the church, because all scripture, right, is profitable. It's inspired by God. So this passage, like the last chapter and every other passage, is here to equip us and encourage us and help us to be men of God who will be equipped and adequate for the good work God has for us. The underlying issue here, I think, is integrity. And when I say the word integrity, I mean beyond honesty. We tend to think of integrity as, well, I'm honest. Integrity, it's actually a numerical word. It's integration. It's the integration of your faith in every area of life and relationships. The way I think about it is you live the same way Monday afternoon at 4 as Sunday morning at 11 a.m. Same way at 2 a.m. watching TV with no one around. Same way in front of your computer. Same way when someone comes on to you at work. Same way when you have a couple beers with the guys. It's just that your faith is integrated in every relationship with everyone. That's basically what it means to be a godly man, isn't it? It sounds like just someone who's taken the instruction of the truth of the Lord Jesus Christ and is loving others with a pure heart, a good conscience, and a sincere faith. And so I think the underlying question is, am I willing to set my heart to become a godly man and fulfill God's purpose for my life? Could I pause just a minute? Man, that is a huge question. Here's what I'll tell you for sure. Everyone is pursuing becoming someone. In fact, if we could do an inventory, and you know, I don't know you all, you don't know me, but I can just tell you that the person sitting in your seat, if we could back up a camera 5 years or 10 years, and I could have someone just pour out of your brain, here's all the things you've read, all the things you've studied, all the places you've been, all the decisions you've made, all the relationships you have, it would produce the person sitting in your chair right now. And here's the deal. 5 years from now, you will not be who you long to be, hope to be, dream to be. You will be the person, depending on what you put into your mind, who your friends are, the decisions that you make. But it all starts with something very, very simple. Unconsciously, we all set our heart on something. And Christians, we're like liars. I mean, don't verbalize what your dream for your life is. Just sit down. I've asked a lot of guys to do this. Let's have a small group Bible study. See if you can get anyone to do this. I'm coming up with goose eggs, maybe one person privately. Let's really become men of God. You bring your tax return and I'll bring my tax return. And let's put on the table where all of our money came in, where we spent it, where we saved it, and where we gave it. I'll bring my credit card statements and my computer. Next, here's my browser. Go real fast. I want you to see everywhere I've been on the internet and everything I've checked out, every site I've ever been in the last year. By the way, you show me where your time goes, where your finances go, and where your mind goes and your energy goes. I'm telling you, that's where you're headed. But what we have this amazing ability, and I think the enemy works much, is we live in this denial like, I verbalize, so I believe my own lies. I want to be this kind of man. I want to be this kind of husband. I want to be this kind of Christian. And my behavior says, I'm becoming this kind of man, this kind of husband, this kind of Christian. And there's conflict. See, a good conscience is they're integrated. Perfect? Absolutely not. In fact, one of the marks, I think, of a godly man is you hear them repent a lot. I find in my deep relationships with them, we're telling one another, man, I messed up last night. I was critical of my wife, or I was way too hard on one of my kids, or, right? Or for some of you, man, I'm not a big drinker personally, but man, I had a few too many beers, or that third glass of wine kind of, I said some things I shouldn't. That doesn't mean you're a bad person. It means you're probably pretty authentic. But instead, we've got this culture where people, I think most Christians spend more energy trying to project and pretend that we're better than we are than actually working at becoming who God wants us to be. So here's the action, is step in. I want to encourage you to revisit your life goals. If you don't have any, it's a great time. You can revisit them. And then I'd think, how does God measure success? Would you think like the God of heaven, the living God, the hope, of the church that's the pillar and the support of truth that would look and say, oh, Gabriel, come here. See that guy? Man. Oh, yeah, he's got his issues. They all do. They're fallen creatures. But, man, oh, I love his heart. He set his heart to become like my son. He brings me such... You realize the Bible says, Proverbs talks about, God finds great delight in the prayers of his godly ones. That he sings over you, that because of what Jesus has done, his arms are not crossed, his toes not tapping, and the God that you serve doesn't have a bony figure going, step up, step up, step up. But he's really saying, come on up, come on up, come on up. I love you. We can do this together. Let surrender unto me. Let my power flow through you. Realign your life and your goals, and let me make you like my son.
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1: 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And Jesus came, remember John 10:10, I came that they might have
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1: 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Biometrics, biochemistry, biotechnology, there's all kinds. And so I took that little acronym, bio, that means come before God daily. 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Memorize a verse and set your heart daily. Come, the B was before God. And then when you come before God daily, what you'll find is there's lots of commands that you can't keep. In fact, they're impossible. They're in the second person plural in English. In other words, it's you all love one another. You all honor one another. You all. And so the I was for in community. In community weekly. And in community, I not just a small group. I mean from the heart. Go deep. Be honest. Be real. Get authentic. Let the real you meet real needs for the right reason in the right way. Let your love be without hypocrisy. Abhor what is evil. Cling to what is good. Be devoted to one another in brotherly love. That's Romans 12. 9 and 10 or so. And then finally is, would you be willing to be on mission 24/7? I mean, from the moment that you get up before you walk out the door, if you're married, these are my kids. Here's my wife. I'm on mission. I'm going to serve. I'm on mission. I'm going to drive like I'm on mission. But you're on mission because you're a servant. And then when you show up, you're a servant leader. And when you, you know, when you repair the plumbing here and the electrical here, and when you build the house over there, you're a servant. And then you're a servant in the church. You discover what your spiritual gifts are. And you're not just like, hey, I sat, I listened, we ate lunch, I thought it was pretty good. What do you think? There's a ball game. That Christianity got us nowhere. It's your active, you participate. Will you own your own spiritual growth? If Jesus said he came to give you life and life abundantly, would you own the discipline and the pattern of coming before God daily, doing life in community weekly, and being on mission 24/7? And what I'm telling you is that will change the course of your life. Everybody's on a path. And I used to do this all the time, but I'm going like through Proverbs, through Proverbs, through Proverbs, then I go through Proverbs, then after that I go through Proverbs. And I'm just seeing the path, the path, the way, the path, the path, the highway, the path. There's a path that goes this way, a path that goes this, path of the righteous, path of the evil. Bio is a pathway to godliness. I was 28 years old. I've got three kids. I'm going to school full time. I'm working full time now in a little church. And I'm stretched from end to end. There's not enough time. I barely can pay my bills, and sometimes I can't pay my bills. And I had the privilege of being in a brown bag lunch with one of my mentors, a guy named Howard Hendricks, who was a professor. And he he got up on the board and he wrote four words. And the first one was priority. And he said, who do you really want to be? And then he wrote another word a little bit later that said schedule. If that's really important, where is it in your schedule? And then he wrote another word, discipline. He said, are you willing to pay the price to become that kind of person? And then he said, guys, you know, you're all a bunch of workaholics, overachievers. You know, that's who this seminary tends to attract. He said, I want you to write something down. God will never love you any more or any less than he loves you right now, period. When you pray, he loves you. If you get to pray, he loves you. You read your Bible this morning, he loves you. You don't read your Bible, he loves you. His love isn't earned. It's not a performance. Christ died for all your sins before you were even born and committed any of them. Now, it doesn't mean that there's lacks, but you can't earn his love. He said, so then life really is, rather than trying to prove something to others, in my case, to my dad, if you really would believe you're really loved, then the way you say thanks to God is by who you want to become. Dallas Willard had a great line. He said, the greatest gift you'll give to anyone, and especially to the world, is nothing that you accomplish, but who you become. And I was tired. I was just applying all my workaholic tendencies to my faith. And it was 32 miles from downtown where the seminary was out to where this little community where I was pastoring this little church. And I'll never forget, I pulled off at the Grand Ole Dairy Queen. And I just couldn't shake. If I really believe God loves me, who do I want to become? And I'm famous for not having a lot of paper with me, so I started taking DQ napkins. And I wrote down, I want to become a man of God. I want to become a great husband. I want to become a great father. I want to become a great friend. I want to become a great pastor one day. And I don't know why I said this, but maybe it was because where I was and I was struggling, and I want to stay in shape until the day I die. And then I remember what Prof said about my schedule, and I got out a sheet of paper, and I'm that Dairy Queen. I said, okay, I'm going to spend this block of hours every morning, a minimum of an hour with God every day. And then I put a block where, you know, every Friday morning for 4 hours, I'm going to have a date with my wife. And then I put in these 5 out of 7 nights, we're going to eat dinner as a family. And then I had a couple buddies and they liked to play hoop like I did. And I thought, okay, I'm going to plug into my schedule. I'm going to work out with these guys and share my heart about where I'm really at instead of who I wish I was. And then I put all my kids on my calendar so I'd meet with them individually at least every other week along with what we did. And every Friday night, this is what we're going to do as a family. And did I do it perfectly? No. But I will tell you what, from age 28, until all my kids were grown and some of those things, I'm still just pressing ahead. I set my heart to be a man after God's own heart. I set my heart. And we've had lots of struggles because of our alcoholic family past, both hers and mine. Lots of struggles in our marriage. But we got 42 years under our belt. I've got 4 grown kids that have had their ups and downs, but they walk with God. Okay? I'm not promising that everything comes out your way. It's been extraordinarily hard. Set your heart to be a godly man and get it from some general idealized something, someday, some way, into a schedule where you come before God, do life in community, and get on mission 24/7. And early on, building the new habits, deciding to not watch TV at night. A weird thing happened. I went to bed an hour earlier, ended up, didn't need an alarm. God woke me up usually by 5 or a little before. I added 2 hours to my day. Life changed. You have certain things that you unconsciously do that are a sheer waste of time and distraction, taking you to places to become the man you don't want to be. Substitute them. And then be very gracious with yourself, because you're going to mess up a lot, because God is very gracious with you. And then find a band of brothers. Find a couple, three guys that say, come hell or high water, we're going to be this kind of man. We're going to be this kind of man. And when you blow it, and you will, with tears streaming down your face, you shoot straight. Man, I went to a place that I hadn't been in a long time, and it wasn't good. And you repent. And you're accepted, and you get loved, and you get back up. It's the Christian life.
0: 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Chip, today's teaching from 1 Timothy 3 is such a good reminder, not to strive for perfection, but to build integrity.
1: Well, that is the point, isn't it, David, this whole passage? You know, we talk about leadership, and the secular research is the number one thing about being a great leader is integrity. And I ask, as I was teaching this, I really gave the people in the room time to revisit their goals and how they were going to measure success and to do a personal inventory. And then I wanted to give them a pathway. And so I want to talk to you right now about that. And bio for us is just, it's a rhythm of life. It's a pathway to become a godly, righteous person with integrity. It's not some legalistic thing, but you just can't become like Jesus unless you spend time with him. And so just coming before God every day, making knowing Christ the number one important thing in your life, and practicing that. And then the second is, as you come before God and you're in his word, you realize, I can't live this life. Only the Spirit of God can, but I can't do it by myself. And I think about that weekly. I have to have some face-to-face, heart-to-heart. I need to do life where I can share my hurt, share my struggles, share my victories, and do life with other people. And whether that's a small group, or whether that's three guys at work that are all believers, or three women in a Bible study, or a couple study, but you have to do life in community. And then you realize that just as Jesus was a servant, we're a servant. And so from the moment that you get up, to how you drive your car, to how you spend your money, to where you order your coffee, or what you do at work or on the job site, or what comes out of your mouth, you're on mission. And Jesus' mission was to seek and to save that which was lost. Paul's mission was to present every person complete, mature in Christ. And they have entrusted us with that mission. And so bio just gives me some kind of railroad tracks to ask myself on my journey, am I coming before God? Am I doing life in community? And am I on mission 24/7? I hope that helps.
0: Thank you, Chip. I'm Dave Drury. Next time, Chip Ingram unpacks why some people who once walked closely with God eventually walk away. What Paul says about that is something every believer needs to hear. That's next time on Living on the Edge. 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
15: 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We can't get to where God wants us to be without following a biblical roadmap. But first, let's take a moment to hear some important ministry updates.
13: Thanks, David, and welcome to Pathway to Victory. Picture this for a moment. What if you could stand where Paul stood, walk where he walked, and hear the gospel proclaimed on the very hill where he preached it? That's exactly what we're going to do. May 14th through the 23rd, 2027, I'm inviting you to sail the Mediterranean with me on the Pathway to Victory journeys of Paul Cruz. 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Well, our current study in Proverbs is called The Solomon Secrets, and I've written a book by the same title. When you give a generous gift today, you're invited to request a copy of The Solomon Secrets, 10 Keys to Your Success. And that's not all. When you respond today with your generous gift, I want to send you In God We Trust, a beautiful two-disc set featuring the First Baptist Dallas Choir and Orchestra, 12 stirring songs of liberty and praise, plus two of my teaching messages on America's Christian heritage. In this historic 250th anniversary year, this is the perfect gift for every patriot who loves God and loves this country. Okay, it's time to begin today's message. We're talking about mapping out a plan for a rich and rewarding life. by applying wise counsel from God's Word. I titled my message, If You Don't Know Where you're going to end up somewhere else.
14: Today, as we continue our study in the book of Proverbs, we've come to the third Solomon secret for success. And the Solomon secret we're looking at today is this. If you don't know where you're going to end up someplace else. Today, we're going to look and see what Solomon, as well as all of the biblical writers, had to say about the subject of planning. You see, we don't ever arrive anywhere by accident. Did you know the only thing that ends up at its intended destination by accident is airline luggage? The rest of us never get any place by accident. It takes a plan to get to where we're going, because the truth is, without doing anything, listen to this, without doing anything, we don't drift toward our dreams. We tend to drift away from our dreams. By simply doing nothing in your life, you will drift away from God's intended destination of your life. Making plans, listen to this, making plans that are within the will of God, for the glory of God, are pleasing to our God. God says we ought to make plans, but make them within the boundaries of His will. Listen to Proverbs 19, verse 21. Many plans are in a man's heart, but the counsel of the Lord will stand. If you want to know how to determine what God's dream is for your life and how to get there, there are three key words you need to understand. One is purpose, the second is objectives, and the third is goals. If you want to know where God wants you to go in life and how to get there, first of all, you need to have a clear purpose in life. A clear purpose, that's foundational. A purpose statement answers the question, why do I exist? Why do I exist? By the way, some people use the word dream for purpose. That's okay too. A dream is the difference you want to make in this world before you die. A dream is the difference you want to make in this world before you die. So whether you call it a purpose or a dream, it doesn't matter. A purpose statement answers the question, why do I exist? Now stay with me on this. There's a general purpose for which all Christians exist. The Westminster Shorter Catechism says man's chief end is to glorify God and enjoy Him forever. We were all created to have fellowship with God. That's a purpose that applies to all of us. As Christians, Jesus commissioned us in Matthew 28 to be a part of His commission, to go into all the world and make disciples. All of us are to be involved in that. We took that purpose statement and fashioned it into our church's mission statement. The reason First Baptist Church Dallas exists is to transform the world with God's Word one life at a time. That's something that applies to all of us. But in addition to this general purpose statement that applies to all Christians everywhere, God has a unique purpose for your life. He has a reason that He left you here instead of taking you to heaven to be with Him. And if we're going to have a life that matters, we need to discover what God's unique purpose for our life is. Margaret Thatcher, you know what her life purpose was? As a little girl, she believed she was called to be a leader in her nation who would help impoverished people. That was the dream that she had. I think about Candace Leitner. When Candace Leitner's daughter was killed by a drunk driver, she was so infuriated by it that she decided to turn her fury into something meaningful, and she founded Mothers Against Drunk Drivers to eliminate the menace of drunk driving from society. I have a friend, Bobby Albert. He founded a moving company, and he said his life purpose was to build a Christian company utilizing Christian principles to show how God would bless anyone who follows His word. That's his life purpose, to be a model of a Christian businessman. I think about the Apostle Paul. The Apostle Paul had a dream. The dream in his heart was to take the gospel to the Gentile nations. All of us need a unique purpose that explains who we are and why God left us here. I remember it was almost 30 years ago. It was an afternoon. I was sitting in the coffee shop at the Houston Intercontinental Airport, and I had a few hours before my flight. And even though I had known since I was 15 that God was calling me to be a pastor, I still didn't have a clear direction about how that was to work itself out and my unique contribution to the ministry. And I remember I took out my yellow legal pad and I prayed and asked God for direction and started going through some exercises in my own life. And as I sat there trying to write out in a sentence my life purpose, I wrote at the top of that yellow legal tablet, "My purpose is to be an effective communicator of God's word." I believe that God's word is filled with life-changing principles, and I want people to be excited about those principles and to use those principles to change their lives. That was what my real passion in life was. I still keep that piece of paper in my file. I keep looking at it and remembering when God revealed that to me. My purpose in life is to be an effective communicator of God's word. And whether I'm preaching here on Sunday morning or writing or speaking on television or radio, that's the guiding beacon that gives me direction in my life. My life purpose is to be an effective communicator of God's word. You say, well, Pastor, how do I find out what my purpose is? How do I discover my dream? If you want to discover your dream, remember these two words, passion and giftedness. Passion and giftedness. God's dream for your life is the intersection between your passion in life and your unique giftedness. Let me show you what I mean. Get your pens out. You're going to want to write these down. They're going to flash by real quickly. First of all, talk about passion. God is not going to call you to do something that he doesn't give you a passion to do, okay? He's just not going to do it. He's not going to call me to discover the cure for cancer because, frankly, I couldn't care less about science. I have no passion in that. So that is not going to be my life's calling. If he calls you to do something, he's going to give you a passion. Here are four questions to help you determine what your passion in life is. See if you can answer these about yourself or even for your children. Question number one, what needs do you see in the world that concern you? As you look around, what needs do you see in the world that concern you? Number two, if I could meet any need in the world, what need would I meet? You see, God's going to call you to a dream, not to fill your greed, but to meet somebody else's need. That's a true purpose in life. True purpose is not greed-based, it's need-based. So if you could meet any need in the world, what would it be? Number three, what are the most urgent needs in my country, my community, my work, my school, my church? As you look around these different venues, what do you see as the most pressing need? Number four, what age group or type of people naturally interest me? For some of you, it might be children. Others might be young adults. Others, it might be teenagers. Others, it might be senior citizens. What group do you enjoy working with the most? That will help you determine what your passion is. Now, secondly, your life purpose will involve your giftedness. God, if he's calling you to do something, will not only give you a passion, he will give you the gift to accomplish that purpose. How do you know what your giftedness is? Again, here are four questions to ask yourself. What abilities do I have that other people tend to notice and affirm? What abilities do you have that other people come up and say, man, you're really good at that? Or you were born to do that? Or you make it look so easy? Number two, as I review my life, what five accomplishments have given me the most satisfaction? You look back over your life, what five things have you done that have given you the most satisfaction? Number three, what is it that when I do it, people affirm you and say you were born to do that or you seem to do it without any effort? And number four, and this is key, what single word best describes the area in which I am most passionate about and gifted? Is there one word that summarizes both your passion and your giftedness? For me, that one word was communication. For you, that word might be science or missions. Or children. But wherever your giftedness and your passion meet, that is going to be a clue to what your life purpose is. And once you know what that single word is, ask yourself this question. See if you can answer this statement. The way I want to make a difference in the world is by what? How are you going to make a difference in the world? It's going to be a combination of your passion and your giftedness. The way I want to make a difference in the world is by this. Now,
1: Where do I get all of this? Am I just coming up with this out of the windmills of my mind? No, I'm getting it straight from God's word. Listen to Philippians 2, verse 13. Graduating seniors, memorize this verse. Philippians 2:13 says, "For it is God who is at work within you, giving you the will and the power to achieve his purpose." God is at work within you, giving you the will, that's another word for passion, and the power, that's another word for giftedness, to achieve his purpose. God is going to call you to do something for which he gives you a passion and a power. So, first of all, you get your clear purpose. The way I want to make a difference in the world is by what? Secondly, in addition to a clear purpose, you need clarifying objectives. An objective answers the question, what do I want to be or do? What do I want to be or do in my life? And specifically, your objectives in life will somehow be connected to your purpose. Now, to develop your objectives in life, there are two words to remember. First of all, evaluation. You need to do an inventory of your life if you want to discover what it is you want to do or to do better in your life. And on your outline, look at it. I've given you a life grid that marks the seven basic areas of your life: spiritual, physical, family, vocational, personal growth, social, financial. And I've given you a scale of 1 to 10. Now, you're not coming back to church tonight, so here's what your homework assignment for tonight. I want to encourage you, take 15 minutes. It won't probably take you 10 minutes. And just score yourself on a 1 to 10 in each of these life areas. You don't have to show it to anybody, just for yourself. How would you rate your level of satisfaction, 1 being the lowest, 10 being the highest, with each of these areas in your life? How are you doing in your spiritual life? How are you doing with your health? How about your finances? How about your relationship with God? Where would you grade yourself on a scale of 1 to 10? Now, if you end up with a 7 or more in some of these areas, your objective might be to say, in this area, I want to continue what I'm doing. If, for example, in your spiritual life, things are going well, you're having your regular time with the Lord, you might just say, I want to continue being consistent in my daily time with the Lord. However, if you scored yourself a 2 on that area, you might say, well, I want to begin spending more time with God. Same thing for each of these areas. Evaluation, and then secondly, formulation is the second word. Come up with an objective in each of these areas. For example, a spiritual objective might be I want to grow in my relationship with God. Physical objective, I might want to live a long, healthy life. Family life, you might say, in my family, my real need is I want to build intimacy with my mate. Vocational, you might say, you know what? I'm tired of the rat race and working for this bozo who doesn't know what he's doing. I want to start my own company, okay? So you put that down. I want to own my own business. These are objectives. A purpose statement answers the question, why do I exist? Objectives answer the question, what do I want to be or what do I want to do? Now, whatever objectives we come up with ought to support our overall life purpose. Let me show you what I mean. For example, when I went through this exercise, I knew I wanted to be an effective communicator of God's word. So I started asking myself, well, how does that affect each of these life areas? What do I need to do better in order to achieve my overall life purpose? So, example, under spiritual, I said, I want to spend more time reading the Bible. I mean, after all, for me, how can I communicate truth if I don't know what the truth is? By reading God's word. So I wrote that down. I want to spend more time reading the Bible. My physical life, I put down, I want to live a long, healthy life. I mean, after all, I'm not going to be able to communicate from the grave. No matter how passionate as I am about God's word, I can't communicate from the grave unless it's Pathway to Victory reruns or something. But I'm not going to be doing it. I want to be gone. So I want to live as long as I can to communicate God's word. In my family life, I put, I want to be a model Christian to my children.

0: a date once a week beginning this Friday. Now, that's a goal that is measurable. I want to take my wife on a date. That's something, a desired accomplishment. I want to do it how often? Once a week. And I have a beginning time beginning this Friday. Somebody might say, well, I want to pray more. That's not a goal. That's not a goal. I mean, how do you know when you prayed enough? No, a goal would be, I want to begin spending 10 minutes a day praying every morning beginning tomorrow. I mean, that's a specific goal. You know whether you've met it or not. It's a specific accomplishment that's measured by time and performance. You might say in your financial life, I want to get out of debt. That's my goal. I want to get, no, that may be an objective, but it's not a goal. A goal would be, I want to eliminate all of my credit card debt by December 31st. See what I mean? That is a specific accomplishment that's measurable by time and performance. Now, here's the key. As you have these specific metrics, these goals, they are helping you meet your objectives in life that ultimately help you reach your purpose in life. In order to reach that dream destination where God wants to tell you, you've got to have clear objectives. How that dream applies to every area of your life. And once you know that, then you have to break it down further into specific goals that you want to accomplish that begins to be your daily to-do list. Instead of just ambling around your life, just waiting for people to take control of your life and fulfill their agenda through you, we've got to know what God wants from us. We've got to understand what His dream is for us and develop those plans and those goals that will help us reach His desired plan for our life. Robert Ringer writes, remember, life is nothing more than the sum total of many successful years. And a successful year is nothing more than the sum total of many successful months. And a successful month is nothing more than the sum total of many successful weeks. And a successful week is nothing more than the sum total of many successful days. Many of you have perhaps been to Rome and seen the Sistine Chapel, that magnificent piece of work on the ceiling painted by Michelangelo. If you read the book or saw the movie, The Agony and the Ecstasy, you know that Michelangelo spent 4 years on his back painting that artistic masterpiece. He could have walked in and been overwhelmed by the assignment. There's no way I can do that. But he didn't do it. You know how he accomplished it? He broke down that great dream into manageable parts. He would be on his back, and he would take one section only a few inches in diameter, and he would work and work and work on that section. And when he finished it, he'd move over a little bit and work on that piece. Work and work and work on it, day after day, week after week, month after month. As tedious as the project was for him, he never lost sight of the big picture and the ultimate goal. And because of that, 400 years later, we still enjoy that masterpiece. How do you feel right now about the life that you're painting? What's your life looking at right now? And how are you going to feel if you reach the end of your life, and we're all going to reach it sooner than we think? How are you going to feel if you reach the end of your life not having reached your dream or even having attempted to do so? Having a clear purpose, formulating clear objectives, making concrete goals is one of the most often overlooked but essential secrets for extraordinary success. And it's a secret that is grounded in God's Word. Listen to what Paul says in Ephesians 5 from the Phillips paraphrase. Live life then with a due sense of responsibility. Not as men who do not know the meaning and purpose of life, but as those who do. Make the best use of your time despite all the difficulties of these days. Don't be vague, but firmly grasp what you know to be the will of God. A
1: Achieving success, realizing your dreams, living with passion begins by drawing up a plan and setting some goals. The profound principle from King Solomon is this.

0: don't know where you're going, you're going to end up somewhere else. Well, I'm so pleased you chose to join us for today's Pathway to Victory. As I mentioned earlier, I've written a book that complements this broadcast series. The Solomon Secrets contains an entire chapter on the topic we discussed today, as well as 9 other practical subjects, such as how to keep your cool when things get hot, and a sensitive chapter on marriage called Graze in Your Own Pasture. 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Today, you can become the conduit of God's blessing for others, because the secret to genuine success is revealed in the book we teach every day, the Bible. 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
1: 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That's P.O. Box 223-609, Dallas, Texas, 75222. I'm David J. Mullins. Tragically, most Americans live far beyond their means. And as a result, the financial pressure in many households has become unbearable. So how do we break the cycle of debt? Join us for Solomon Secret number 4. That's Tuesday on Pathway to Victory. 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
3: Proverbs tells us what a reasonable goal for us ought to be in our finances, and it's found in Proverbs 30. Look at verse 8. The writer said, "Lord, here's my prayer. Give me neither poverty nor riches, but feed me with the food that is my portion, that I not be full and deny you and say, 'Who is the Lord?' or that I be in want and steal and profane the name of my God." The writer is saying, "Lord, here's my prayer. Don't give me too much money, because if I have too much, I could be tempted to say I have no need for God." How many wealthy people do you know just like that? But he also said, "Lord, don't give me too little, lest I be tempted to do something wrong, to steal and profane your name." God, what I'm asking is that you give me just enough.
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7: KCSA Radio News, I'm Ron Warner. Reports say Senator Lindsey Graham delayed medical care until after a planned TV interview. He later died at age 71. A new watchdog study alleges Apple and Google limited negative coverage of Graham Plattner. Google rejects the claim. NYPD is blaming a security breach for a Yankee Stadium Jay-Z concert being delayed for hours and not letting out until 3 o'clock in the morning.
8: The concert was supposed to start around 8 o'clock Sunday night, but Jay-Z did not end up taking the stage until a little after midnight. In a statement, the NYPD and Live Nation say hundreds and large groups who did not have tickets stormed in and in some cases breached security. That prompted a lockdown, and that meant folks with tickets had to wait hours outside the stadium while security sorted things out. The sold-out Yankee Stadium weekend shows were part of the rapper's 30th anniversary concert series. In New York, I'm Scott Pringle.
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11: And good afternoon, I'm Keith Black. An investigation is ongoing into a fire that destroyed a boat on Lake Washington over the weekend. The boat caught fire Saturday near Seward Park. Another boater rescued the one person who was on the boat. They weren't injured. Most of the boat had burned before firefighters arrived and the boat was fully submerged. The Coast Guard monitored for environmental impacts. Mercer Island police are investigating the cause of the fire. A Washington State man is recovering from multiple broken bones after being charged and tossed into the air by a bison at Yellowstone National Park. Viral video shows the bison chasing the man down on Friday before hooking him with his horns and flipping him head over heels 8 feet into the air. The man has been identified as Carl Isom McDaniel, who serves on several community boards in Whatcom County. Isom McDaniel was at Bridge Bay Campground near Yellowstone Lake in Wyoming with his grandson Friday evening when they stopped to take a photo of a bison from a distance. The bison then got to its feet and charged them, chasing them until it got a hold of Isom McDaniel. Witnesses say the agitated bison was roaming the campground and had charged at other groups of campers before attacking Isom McDaniel. The Seattle Seahawks are being sold to a group led by the Kosla family. Brad Ford reports.
12: Vinod Kosla said they look forward to building on the legacy Paul Allen created and to earning the trust of the Seahawks organization and fans. It's reported the team sold for over $9.5 billion. The sale still needs to be approved by the NFL. Vinod Kosla founded Kosla Ventures, a venture capital firm in Silicon Valley. The family is part owners of the San Francisco 49ers and will have to sell their share of the team. I'm Brad Ford.
11: In sports, the Mariners' 2026 All-Star representative Randy Arozarena hit a three-run homer after Seattle lost starting pitcher Emerson Hancock to a hand injury in the second inning, and the M's beat the Tampa Bay Rays yesterday 8-2 in St. Petersburg to snap a five-game losing streak. In the WNBA yesterday, the Seattle Storm lost on the road at Washington 84-79, and in the National Women's Soccer League yesterday before some 15,000 at Lumen Field, the Seattle Rain defeated Portland 2-0. In our KCIS Seattle area forecast, sunny today and tomorrow, mostly sunny on Wednesday, mostly cloudy Thursday with a chance of rain, back to mostly sunny Friday, and sunshine Saturday and Sunday. Our highs today in the 70s to lower 80s, 70s to mid 80s tomorrow and Wednesday, mid to upper 70s Thursday, 70s to lower 80s Friday, and in the 80s Saturday and Sunday. At last check, sunshine 64 in Everett, 65 in Tacoma, mostly sunny and 68 at SeaTac Airport. With a news update, I'm Keith Black, KCIS 630.
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0: At the cross, Jesus firmly established his victory over Satan, sin, and death. 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
1: The earth is not, in its present form, going to remain as is, because the King is going to transform it. So our concern for it as Christians is a legitimate concern, just as our concern for animals is a legitimate concern. But interestingly, in America, they're now advancing Earth Day. Earth Day. Pretty soon you won't be able to do anything or say anything about Easter Day, but you can do just whatever you please concerning Earth Day. And it is routine on the weather forecast for the person's face to open up with the line, "Well, good evening, and let's see what Mother Nature has for us this evening." That is a routine introduction in America. It is the very threshold of an almost all-consuming pantheism. And against that notion, the scriptures exalt Jesus Christ as Lord and King, sovereign over all of the cosmos. Abraham Kuyper, who was the Prime Minister of Holland in a better day, says, "There is not one inch of the entire universe concerning which Jesus Christ does not say, 'This is mine. This is mine. This is my Father's world. This is my Father's world. This belongs to me. I made this. I am the King over this.'" Now, you should know that I know very little about science. I know very little about a lot of things, but I know a tremendous amount of very little about science. I'm the fellow who, you know, when they gave out the report cards, it said things on it like, "Alistair has decided that chemistry is not for him. And he is very firm in his decision." So I have to be very careful on this. And to jump into the realm of sort of astrophysics is dangerous. But here I go. I know that we have a solar system, right? We can agree on that, right? And I know that we're in a galaxy, and the galaxy is called the Milky Way. I also know from reading books that there are apparently 200 billion stars in the Milky Way. I've also discovered that the physicists estimate that there are 100 billion galaxies. So that can keep me awake a long time just trying to multiply apart from anything else. 200 billion stars in our galaxy and 100 billion galaxies. Now, why do I mention this? "To whom will you compare me? Or who is my equal?" says the Holy One. Lift your eyes and look to the heavens. Who created all these? He who brings out the starry host, one by one, and calls them each by name. Because of his great power and mighty strength, not one of them is missing. What do scientists call it? Nuclear glue. Their attempt to explain the inexplicable, why our solar system doesn't just fracture and blow apart, why anything holds together at all. And we turn to Colossians chapter 1 and verse 17, and we read that the creator of the world holds everything together. That the reason for interplanetary connections is because Christ is King of the cosmos. And as a result of that, without him, nothing has been made that has been made. And in him was life, and that life was the light of man. Well, it takes us into the realm of the imponderable, doesn't it? Into the realm of the mysterious. Certainly into the realm of faith. But don't let anybody tell you that scientists are the ones who deal in terms of that which is simply rational and deductive. They also deal in the realm of faith as well. Each of us starts with presuppositions. The presupposition of the Christian begins in Genesis 1:1, in the beginning God. The presupposition of the scientist who is secular and atheistic begins in the beginning. Right? The kingship of Jesus in relationship to salvation, the kingship of Jesus in relationship to the cosmos, the kingship of Jesus in relationship to the future. The future. It's great that the future comes in at the rate of 60 seconds a minute, isn't it? It's unalterable. I noticed along the Esplanade there, if you go far enough, right to the end and stop and look at some of those lovely houses, there's some with thatched roofs. One of them has the statement carved into the front of it, time and tide wait for no man. And again, the Christian has a view of time. We have a view of time. The Christian's view of time is that God created time. He is the creator of time. He is the controller of time. All the days of my life were written in his book before one of them came to be. Therefore, I can put my head on the pillow at night and rest content that since he is a sovereign God and cares for his children with immense care, I may rest in his sovereign purposes. And whatever the future brings, I don't need to be unduly alarmed. I don't need to be going around wringing my hands all the time and talking about the good old days. I just need to remind myself that Jesus Christ is King. For since death came through a man, the resurrection of the dead also comes through a man. For as in Adam all die, so in Christ all will be made alive. For each in his own turn, Christ the first fruits, then when he comes, those who belong to him. Now listen, this is 1 Corinthians 15:24. Then the end will come. When he hands over the kingdom to God the Father, after he has destroyed all dominion, authority, and power, for he must reign until he has put all his enemies under his feet. And the last enemy to be destroyed is death. Now, if you're a Christian, this is Christian doctrine. If you're a Christian, the kingship of Jesus has this to say concerning the future. It's fantastic. It's really encouraging. And Christ's future reign throughout all of eternity is the perspective from which all of present history needs to be viewed. And it is that which then allows us to develop a view of the world which is distinct from our friends and our neighbors' secular view of the world. We understand the concerns of ecology because God has given to us this earth to care for and to tend and not to abuse and not to destroy. And therefore we pay attention to those things. We understand, however, that he's planning another version, which is going to be even better. And so our view of the world, at least this is the way I remember it, so I can talk to people at the bus stop, my view of the world that I get from the Bible in four words is the good, the bad, the new, the perfect. Good, bad, new, perfect. If you keep that framework in your mind, you'll be able to talk to all kinds of people. They'll just sit down with you at the bus stop and they'll say, oh, can you believe what a horrible mess we're in? Goodness gracious, I've never seen anything like this at all. It's as if everything is collapsing. Now, where do you want to go from there? Or whatever way you want to do it, but you can say, yes. Surprising, especially when you think about how it started. And someone will say, yeah, I can tell you how it started with those jolly politicians and stuff. No, that's not what I'm talking about. Well, what are you talking about? Well, I'm talking about when God made the whole thing. He made it really good. Everything was bang on. It was perfect. It was super. There was none of this junk then. What? Like in Genesis, the person said, yeah. You believe that? Yeah. Man. I didn't know anybody believed that anymore. You believe that? Parenthetically, isn't it fascinating when Paul takes on the intelligentsia in Athens? Do you remember where he starts? The God who made the world and everything in it does not dwell in temples made by hands. He starts with the doctrine of creation. It's fantastic. And the person says, well, if he made it all good, why are we in the mess we're in? I'm glad you asked. Because things are bad, aren't they? By hokey, they're bad. Yes, they're bad. Why? Because we're turned in upon ourselves. We're selfish folks. We're greedy folks. We're all greedy. We're all selfish. Well, is there any way out of this? Glad you mentioned it. Jesus is King, and he'll come and reign in your life and make you absolutely brand new and give you a fresh start. Did he give you one? Yes. Well, I've been your next door neighbor for a few years, and I'm not sure it's working entirely, you know? Well, that's because it's not all finished yet. We're in the new, but we're not in the perfect. But the reign of Christ is unalterable and unassailable and unequivocal. The Bible tells us so. The Lord God omnipotent reigns. It doesn't always seem so, but it is so. Nothing is out of control, and nothing is going to get out of control. I love that hymn. We seldom sing it. It comes to mind now. You know, the day thou gavest, Lord, is ended, and the darkness falls at thy behest. And so unto thee our morning hymns ascended. Your praise will sanctify our rest. And then it goes on through the story and comes to that great conclusion. So be it, Lord. Your throne shall never, like earth's proud empires, pass away. Your kingdom stands and grows forever till all your creatures own your sway. Loved ones, that is biblical faith. That is biblical Christianity. So if the kingship of Jesus impacts the nature of salvation, if the kingship of Jesus impacts the reality of the cosmos, if the kingship of Jesus impacts all the issues of the future, surely the kingship of Jesus has something to say to our tiny lives before we go to bed on a night like this. And with this, I just want to finish, because it is an opportunity for us to realize again that God is sovereignly in charge of what's going on. We live underneath the authority of the Lordship of Jesus. That when Paul says in Philippians 2 that one day at the name of Jesus every knee will bow and every tongue confess that Jesus Christ is Lord, that is not an expression of devotion. That is a statement of fact. The word that is used there is the word which in the Septuagint, the Greek translation of the Old Testament, is used about 6,000 times to translate the divine name Yahweh. And when they translated it into Greek, they had to decide how they were going to translate it. And they translated it using this word. And Paul, as a converted monotheistic Jew, knew exactly what he was saying when he said it. One day at the name of Jesus, every knee will bow and every tongue will confess that Jesus Christ is God, that Jesus Christ is Lord and King over all the earth. Buddha will bow, Muhammad will bow, Krishna will bow, Lenin will bow, all will bow. Christ will bow before the Father and kneel before him and say, Father, here are the children that you have given me. I asked you to give me the desire of the nations. I asked you to give me the nations as my inheritance, Father. And here I am, and I bow before you and they with me. Now, if you believe that, you see, it is transformative. You cannot simply be brought down by all the nonsense and the skullduggery of our day. You cannot simply be dragged down into the mire of all of this. You must lift your eyes and look up. Jesus as king is a wonderful king, not a pompous king, not the kings of the Gentiles. Remember, he says to his disciples, because you remember after he'd done his miracles, they came and they wanted to make him a king and he slipped off under the darkness. And you read that and you said, well, I thought he was supposed to be the king. So why is he not becoming the king? Timing, folks, timing. And also because he knew that what they anticipated and what he had come to do was vastly different. The kings of the Gentiles, he said, lorded over the people, but I am among you as one who serves. A king who serves. A king who stoops. A king who dies. An approachable king. So I can come to him with all my fears, all my hurts, all my losses, and all my failures. Because there's not a friend like the lowly Jesus. No, not one. Not one. By the time I get to the end of my sermons, I'm just devolving into old choruses from Glasgow. And I'll give you two old choruses from Glasgow, and then a quote from a hymn. We were taught to sing a song. The poetry is poor, but it's well intended. Did you ever sing this? Come leave your house in Grumble Street and move to Sunshine Square. For that's the place where Jesus lives, and all is happy there. And you know, sometimes I think we got to really look at one another and say, hey, come on. Would you like to move house, honey? That's my wife talking to me. On one occasion, Luther came down for his breakfast and his wife was dressed in mourning. She's dressed head to toe in black. He sat down at the far end of the table and he looked at her and he said, who died? His wife said, I believe God died. Come now, said Luther, God cannot die. Said his wife, then why have you been acting as you have been acting for the last 2 or 3 weeks? Come on now, Luther. Leave your house in Grumble Street. And the other one was, cheer up, you saints of God. There's actually nothing to worry about. Nothing really to make you feel afraid. Nothing to make you doubt. Remember, Jesus never fails. So why not trust him and shout? You'll be sorry you worried at all tomorrow morning. And when Eric Little left for China, he was it in terms of a little boy's dream. When Little died, all the boys in Scotland got the day off school. When Little left from the Waverley Station, the crowd that gathered was not made up simply of the folks from his church or interested members of his extended family, but many of the people that gathered in that Waverley Station platform area were just folks off the street, folks who knew him as an Olympic gold medalist, who knew him as a rugby player for Scotland, who knew him as a sterling athlete. And history records that when he got into his compartment and put his cases up on the rack, he got back out of the compartment. Remember those old days with the sliding door into the compartment and then the corridor that went along when trains were trains and travel was fun? And if you put your head out the window, you got Stewart in your eyes. And you remember those big leather belts that held the windows with the brass bits, where you let the window down and your mother told you, keep your fingers out of there. And because if you let it go, man, it walloped right down. And he let the window down and the crowd hushed to see what he would say. And he thanked people for coming and he told them where he was going. And then, quite unexpectedly, he shouted out, apparently, at the top of his voice, Christ for the world. For the world needs Christ. And then extemporaneously, he led them in the singing of the hymn, Jesus shall reign where'er the sun doth his successive journeys run, his kingdom stretch from shore to shore, till moons shall wax and wane no more. Little went to China with that message. Little died in China declaring that message. And we stand on the shoulders in this great nation on the shoulders of men who died under the kingship of Christ. Don't be afraid, Master Ridley. Today we shall light a candle such as will never be extinguished. Nobody will ever say that unless they are absolutely convinced that they have been called into the service of one whose kingdom will never end. One day, loved ones, the earth will be filled with the glory of God as the waters cover the sea.
0: We are learning about our divine and yet approachable King on Truth for Life with Alistair Begg. He'll return to close the program in just a minute. In today's message, Alistair explained the storyline of the Bible in four simple words: good, bad, new, and perfect. God made the world good, sin made it bad. In Jesus, it's made new, and one day it'll be made perfect. 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It's titled, Ever Wonder Why Your World Feels Broken? 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Again, the title is Ever Wonder Why Your World Feels Broken? By the way, if you are in pastoral ministry or church leadership, you still have time to join Alistair at Basics 2026. He'll be hosting the conference in Valencia, California this fall from September 29th to the 30th. Basics is an opportunity for pastors to enjoy some time of fellowship as they learn together from the Bible and encourage one another to do the basics of ministry well. Alistair will be joined by guest speaker Herschel York, who is Dean of the School of Theology at the Southern Baptist Theological Seminary. 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Now here's Alistair to close with prayer.
1: Father, we thank you that your word is such a clarifying book. It recalibrates us because we listen to the news, we read the papers, we read history, we think, we look at the future, we realize where we were, where we are, and we're almost tempted sometimes to believe as if the whole thing is spinning hopelessly out of control. And that's why we need to be Bible students. That's why we need to be those who are not only reading our Bibles, but putting them into action and practice. And so I pray that out of myriad words now, that just this central, undeniable reality of the kingly reign of Christ may help us as we pray for our loved ones, as we pray for our politicians and for our nation, as we pray for the work of mission throughout the world, and as we pray for our own tiny lives, aware of our own finitude, aware of the fact that we're frail as the flowers of summer. The wind blows, we're gone, and its place will remember us no more. But one day, we will see you face to face. And so help us then to get ready as best we can, for we pray in Jesus' name. Amen.
0: I'm Bob Lapine. Tomorrow we'll consider Jesus the Lamb on the throne, and we'll find out what this tells us about him and why it's significant for us as believers today. 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
4: And on this Monday, July 13th, 2026 edition of Newsmakers, attorneys filed a motion Friday asking a federal district court in Tacoma to require Washington state officials to respect parental rights and protect female athletes. Alliance Defending Freedom attorneys representing teenage wrestler Kaylee Keeler and her mother, Stephanie Brown, says state officials directed Keeler to take the mat without telling anyone that she was about to wrestle a male who allegedly sexually assaulted her during the match. The motion for preliminary injunction filed in KMK versus Washington Interscholastic Activities Association specifically requests that state officials respect Brown's parental rights by ensuring that her daughter will not be matched against male wrestlers, or at the minimum, give Brown notice ahead of time and the ability to opt Keeler out of competition without penalty or forfeit. The motion further explains that Title IX protects Keeler from having to compete against male athletes. The number of abortions in Nebraska has reached its highest level since 2008, but not because of Nebraskans. Sarah Walters is more.
5: According to data from the Nebraska Department of Health and Human Services, abortions increased 8% in 2025 over 2024. Abortions among Nebraska residents declined. The increase came from more out-of-state patients, especially from Iowa, where a six-week abortion ban took effect in 2024.
4: The UK government says a proxy group backed by Iran is responsible for recent arson and vandalism attacks on Jewish sites in Britain. Today, the government announced a ban on the Islamic movement of the Companions of the Right. They also banned Iran's Revolutionary Guard. Security Minister Angela Eagle stated that the IMCR has claimed 7 attacks in the UK. She added that members of Iran's Islamic Revolutionary Guard Corps Quds Force almost certainly directed such attacks across Europe. Authorities said today that Britain is also designating the GRU Volunteer Corps, a group controlled by Russia's military intelligence agency, as a national security threat. A California congressman is doubling down on his account of his detainment in the West Bank this week. The Democratic congressman clashed with Fox News host Jillian Turner over the details after Ro Khanna accused the Israeli military of lying about the incident. Turner pressed Khanna on his knowledge about entering a restricted military area, his coordination with Israel, and not visiting with October 7th survivors. Khanna defended his decisions and asserted that he told the Israeli government he wanted to go on a Palestinian-led trip after visiting the country 3 prior times and already having Israel's perspective. A top European Union official is calling for limits on children using social media. A special EU panel recommended today restricting access for kids under 13 until tech companies prove their platforms are safe. European Commission President Ursula von der Leyen expressed concerns about social media's impact on young brains. She suggested phased access for different age ranges, comparing it to age restrictions for driving or alcohol use. The panel's report emphasizes that the burden of proof for safety should be on social media platforms. It suggests other possible restrictions for children over 13. Von der Leyen's proposals carry significant influence within the 27-nation EU. And that's Newsmakers for this Monday, July 13th, 2026 edition. I'm Keith Black.
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6: The key to the Christian life is commitment to Christ and a lifetime of growth. It's consistency.
7: Some people are wired more for resistancy and distractancy. But today, Pastor Greg Laurie points out discipleship requires some focused effort.
6: One person defined the Christian life as long obedience in the same direction. Because it's not enough to walk forward. You have to go forward spiritually.

0: the last time you were the newbie on the job? The new guy or gal just hired? If you were fortunate, you had someone come alongside you to show you the ropes. Because if you don't know anything, it's hard to do anything. Well, today on A New Beginning, Pastor Greg Laurie points out how we tutor new believers through a process called discipleship. It's a process of spiritual duplication, where older believers give the younger an example to follow, a paradigm for success.
1: Okay, we're in our Timeless series, and I want you to turn to Matthew chapter 28, and the title of my message is Discipleship, the next step in following Jesus. Because it's not enough to walk forward, you have to go forward spiritually. The key to the Christian life is commitment to Christ and a lifetime of growth. It's consistency. One person defined the Christian life as long obedience in the same direction. So I've tried stand-up paddling. How many of you have ever done stand-up paddling? A few of you. And so I've tried, but I'm not very good at it. My wife immediately was great at it. She got on the board. She's paddling, catching waves, cutting across the wave. I'm still trying to just stand on it without falling. And I've noticed that if I have a little momentum, it helps me a little bit. So it comes down to this: stall and you fall. So if you stop, you're just going to fall over. So you have to keep moving, right? The same could be said of the Christian life. Stall and you fall. Keep growing as a believer. Being a Christian is more than just getting fire insurance, so that's pretty awesome. If all salvation was a promise that you will not go to hell, it would be worth getting saved for that alone. Is that right? But it's far more than that. It's a relationship with God that lasts a lifetime. And it's growing in this relationship with God as well. Not just following Him as your friend or even just your Savior, but as your Lord and your God. But some people don't seem to get this. They're still in what you might describe as a baby-like state. I love babies. They're so cute. I don't like to change their diapers, but everything else I like. And it's wonderful to watch them grow, their first words, their first steps. Everything they do is just adorable, isn't it? And then I can think of my own children and think of my grandchildren now and all of those great moments in their life. The first time a baby, or really a little toddler now, is beginning to eat. They feed themselves. You know, you feed them at first, now they're beginning to feed themselves. I remember the first time I gave my son Jonathan ice cream. He was still a baby. It wasn't the right thing to do, but I did it. I didn't tell Kathy about it till later. But I can tell you this much. I took a little spoon, dipped it in some vanilla ice cream. I put it in his little baby mouth, and I'm telling you, he smiled. He loved it. Not a good idea to give a baby sugar and vanilla at that early age, but, you know, this is the great moments when we watch our kids discover these things for the first time. But sometimes people never grow up. You can't stay a baby for your whole life. When I was a kid, there was a cartoon that was very popular. It was a character named Baby Huey. Do you remember Baby Huey? It's a big giant duck in a diaper that never grew up. Sadly, some Christians are like Baby Huey. They've known the Lord for years, but they've never had any spiritual maturity. In Hebrews 6, we read, "Let's stop going over the basics of Christianity again and again. Let's go on instead and become mature in our understanding." It's time to grow up. And this is the role of a pastor. We want to help you grow up. We want to help you mature. It's a role of a parent. By the way, parents, you need to be parents. Your child doesn't need you to be their best friend. They need you to be their mother and their father, right? That's very important. You have to tell them what's right. You have to tell them what's wrong. You have to warn them. You have to correct them. And they don't like it. They'll fight you. They'll resist you. They'll resent you. And one day, they'll thank you. And then they'll have their kids, and you will see your revenge. Because it'll happen to them, right? But that's my job as a parent, and that's our job as older believers is to find younger believers and help them to grow and mature. You know, I've noticed that a lot of couples today aren't having children. Instead, they're having dogs. And they think of dogs as their children. I mean, it's just getting weird, okay? Listen, let me just say this at the outset. I'm a dog lover. I like dogs. I've had many dogs over the years. I don't have one at this moment, but I love dogs. But I don't worship dogs. And I think for some people, it's almost become a little strange. They take their dogs to the restaurant. They have their dogs at the table. They feed their dogs from the table. They take their dogs on the airplane. They push their dogs in strollers. I saw someone pushing a cat in a stroller the other day. I'm not making any of this up. It's just getting out of control. They build their life around the dog. I was inviting someone to church the other day. Why don't you come out to church sometime? We'd like to, but we can't leave the dog alone. Oh, really? Is it your dog or is it your God? I don't know. But maybe you need to get your priorities in order. You know, I saw a mom in the park and her dog was loose and she had her child on a leash. And I asked the child, what do you think about this? And the child bit me. Okay, so... And then cats, don't get me started on cats, you know. You know, I'm not a cat lover. I had a friend say to me, you know, cats always land on their feet. I said, not the way I throw them. They don't. Okay, enough on that. One last word about cats, I'm done. Ever heard of the famous designer Karl Lagerfeld? He died recently. He left millions of dollars of his fortune to his cat, Choupette. I think I'm pronouncing it properly. This, you know, get a grip. We need to put as much energy into helping a new believer grow that we put into our dogs or our cats.
0: Pastor Greg Laurie will have the second half of his message in just a moment.
1: You know, I've heard people describe a trip to Israel as seeing the Bible actually come to life. Hey, everybody, Greg Laurie. And I've been to Israel many times, and I've led a lot of tours, and I have to say that's absolutely true. Listen, when you're walking on the same stones that Jesus himself walked on, well, that's something that's enriching to your faith. It's not just a travel experience. It actually energizes and enhances your study of the Bible. Think of it this way. It's a vacation with a purpose. And we're going to be taking a tour of Israel April 6 to 15, 2027. You can find out more at israel.harvest.org.
0: Step right into biblical history. 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Well, Pastor Greg is helping us understand what discipleship is all about today in a message from his series called Timeless.
1: So let me tell you some things now that new believers need. And I'm addressing these remarks to two groups of people. Number one, to new believers. But I'm also addressing my remarks to older believers because this is what you need to do for younger believers. And I found a great little outline in a book called The Lost Art of Disciple Making by Leroy Imes. I recommend that book to you, by the way. But he had some great points, so I'm using some of his points. He pointed out, number one, the new believer needs acceptance. They need acceptance. When someone comes to Christ, they need to know that they're accepted by God. So let me say this to you. If you're a new believer, you are accepted by God. He loves you. He accepts you. In fact, the Bible even says you've been made acceptable in the beloved. There's nothing you need to do to earn God's favor. You have it already. And there's nothing you need to do to earn his love. You have that as well. But we need to say to new believers, we accept you. We welcome you. Because you know what? New Christians have a lot of rough edges. They haven't learned the new Christian vocabulary yet. In fact, they might have a few words left over from their old vocabulary that will pop up now and then. Be patient with them. Be loving toward them. I think of how little I understood when I came to Christ. And thankfully, there were people that were accepting. Paul writes to the believers in Thessalonica in 1 Thessalonians 2:8. He said, we loved you so much. We were delighted to share with you not only the gospel of God, but our lives as well, because you had become so dear to us. Number two, a new believer needs assurance. They need assurance. They need to know that they're saved. Remember, the devil came to Adam and Eve in the garden. And what was his first temptation? Challenging the word of God. He says, did God really say what you thought God said? And that's what the devil will do with the new believer. They've accepted Christ, and Satan will whisper in their ear, do you really think Christ has come into your life? Do you really think after all you've done that your sin is forgiven? So we need to assure them. And 1 John 5 says, these things we write to you that believe on the name of the Son of God, that you may know that you have eternal life. They can know, and we need to assure them. And if you're a new believer, we want to assure you as well. Number three, the new believer needs protection. They need protection. Paul writes to the believers in Galatia in Galatians 4:19, dear children, I feel as though I'm going through labor pains for you, and they'll continue until Christ is fully developed in your life. You know, they're like babies again. And when you go to a hospital, they'll sterilize everything, especially around the little babies, because life is so fragile, it must be protected. New believers are vulnerable to their own emotions. They don't understand it when they had a sense of euphoria when they accepted Christ, and 2 days later, it's gone. Maybe they thought, oh, it will always be this way, but it won't. You'll have days where you don't feel anything, right? So we need to say, that's okay, that's normal, nothing bad has happened. You need to learn how to walk by faith, not by feeling, because the Bible says the just shall live by faith. New believers are also vulnerable to false teachings. We have to ground them in Scripture. And old friends are going to show up that will try to drag them down, and old girlfriends and old boyfriends will suddenly materialize, and temptations they never had will suddenly appear. I remember when the Christians told me, Greg, you're going to be tempted by the devil. I said, how will I know when I'm being tempted? They said, you'll know. Okay. So I was brand new in the faith. I mean, literally days old. I had a little button on my shirt. It was a little picture of Jesus on it. I'm wearing my little Jesus button. I'm sitting in class. And there was a very attractive young lady sitting toward the front of the class. I'd noticed her before, but I'd never talked to her, because clearly this girl would not talk with someone like me. And at the end of the class, she walks up to me and says, hi, what's your name? And I momentarily forgot my name. I said, what is it? Oh, it's Greg. Yes, I'm Greg. She said, you're really cute. I thought, what? You're really cute. I'm like, are you talking to me? And she said, you know, my parents have a house up in the mountains. Would you like to spend the weekend with me? I thought, this is temptation. And as I recall, she was wearing a red dress, devil with a red dress. No, blue dress. It's blue dress. No, but you know what? It was temptation. And I'll tell you why. That never happened to me before. It's not like I had cute girls hitting on me. Hard to believe as it is. I knew this literally was Satan trying to pull me down through a very attractive young lady. Thankfully, I said no to that. But that's going to happen to a new believer. We need to warn them. You're going to get tempted. You're going to have people try to drag you down. And the new believer, number four, needs fellowship. That's why we want to involve them in our lives. That's why small groups are so good. Some things are learned in rows, and other things are learned in circles, where you're together and you can talk about it and you can ask questions. And so we need to bring a new believer into the church. No one gave me any materials to read after I accepted Christ. No one gave to me a copy of the New Believer's Bible and said, hey, Greg, read this. In fact, the reason I wrote the notes for this Bible

church. And I love this guy because he wouldn't take no for an answer. He was persistent in the best way possible. He takes me to Calvary Chapel, and I walk smack dab into the middle of a spiritual awakening. And my life started changing. See, the only Christians I knew were the ones on my high school campus. I knew nothing about the church. I knew nothing about the Bible. I knew nothing about God. I was like just a blank piece of paper. But Mark took me under his wing. Effectively, he was discipling me. There was no question that was too ridiculous to ask him. He modeled for me what a Christian should be. I could observe him. And you can be that person for someone else if you're an older believer. Because there are some things that are taught and there are other things that are caught. There's only so much I can do behind some pulpit. They need to see what a real, living, breathing Christian looks like. You know, what does a Christian do with their free time? How does a Christian husband treat his wife? How does a Christian wife treat her husband? How do Christian kids react to their parents? Do Christians drink? Do Christians go to movies? The answer is yes. We go see Jesus Revolution and some other films as well. But Paul says to Timothy in 2 Timothy 3:10, you've observed my teaching and my conduct and my aim in life, which is my faith. So yeah, teaching is good, but they need to see you in the way that you live. New believers need old believers. Old believers need new believers. Having a new believer in your life can have a reviving effect on you. As they discover truths for the first time, you can rediscover them. You stabilize them, they energize you. So get a new believer, not a dog, not a cat. They're fine. No, a human being that you can help grow spiritually.

0: 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In fact, they're not a new believer. They're not a believer at all, or they don't know if they are or not. What would you say to them?
1: I'd say that's the most important decision you're ever going to make in your life. 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
0: Well, that's a taste of the new movie called A Great Awakening, the story of George Whitefield and the tremendous awakening that swept through colonial America in the 18th century. And we're making that movie available on DVD right now. More on that in a moment. But Pastor Greg, I know you recently had the director and the star of that movie as guests at your church.
1: That's right. I was interviewing both of them, and I asked Jonathan Blair, who plays the role of George Whitefield, what would it sound like if George Whitefield ordered something from In-N-Out Burger?
3: He'd probably first say, "Do you know Jesus? He is the Christ. I'll have animal-style fries."
1: I like that.
3: And then blow out the mic.
1: Yeah. Now, this doesn't happen in the actual film we're going to send you, but we want to send you this new movie, A Great Awakening, that features the amazing talents of Jonathan Blair, who plays the title role, as well as the story that you've got to hear. I bet it's a story many of you don't know, but it's a very important story that tells more about the formation of our nation. And we want to send you a copy of this film for your gift of any size. You're going to love this movie. It's one of the best Christian films I've ever seen.
0: Oh, yeah, definitely. And we're

0: 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And then, Pastor Greg, if you would, speak directly to the person who wants to make a change today in their relationship with God.
1: Maybe as you've been listening to this message, you've thought, I wish I could come into this relationship with God. I just don't know how. Let me tell you how you can come into a relationship with God right here, right now. First of all, you need to recognize you need God. You need to admit you're a sinner. I know some people choke on that word, but the Bible says all have sinned and fallen short of the glory of God. But then you need to recognize that Jesus Christ, the Son of God, died on the cross for your sin. The Bible says, while we were yet sinners, Christ died for us. And then you need to believe in Jesus. Jesus put it this way, for God so loved the world, he gave his only begotten Son, and whosoever believes in him should not perish, but have everlasting life. You might ask, how does one believe in Jesus? To believe means to put your faith and trust in Christ alone, and to receive him into your life as your own friend, Savior, and Lord. The Bible says, for as many as received him, he gave them the power to become sons of God. Would you like to receive Christ? And by that I mean, would you like to ask Jesus to enter into your life and be your Savior, your friend, your Lord? If so, you can just pray this prayer after me. It's a simple prayer. You can pray it out loud if you would like, or you could pray it in the quietness of your heart. But if you want Jesus Christ to forgive you of your sin, if you want to go to heaven when you die, or maybe you want to make a recommitment to the Lord, just pray this prayer after me now. Pray these words if you would. Lord Jesus, I know that I'm a sinner, but I know that you're the Savior who died on the cross for my sin. I turn now from my sin, and I ask you to come into my life and forgive me of all of my sin. Thank you for loving me. Thank you for hearing this prayer. And thank you for answering this prayer. In Jesus' name I pray. Amen. Hey, if you just prayed that prayer, I want to congratulate you and say, welcome to the family of God.
0: Yeah, that's right. 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
7: Hi, I am Kim. I am a nanny on Bainbridge Island. Would you pray with me today? Our Father, who art in heaven, hallowed be thy name. Thy kingdom come, thy will be done, on earth as it is in heaven. Give us this day our daily bread, and forgive us our trespasses, as we forgive those who trespass against us. And lead us not into temptation, but deliver us from evil. For thine is the kingdom, the power, and the glory forever and ever. Amen.
8: 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Senator Mitch McConnell says a fall in pneumonia caused his recent hospitalization. He plans to return when doctors approve. President Trump is exploring an Australian-style retirement plan. 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
11: In our KCIS Seattle area forecast, sunny today and tomorrow, mostly sunny on Wednesday, mostly cloudy Thursday with a chance of rain, back to mostly sunny Friday, and sunshine Saturday and Sunday. Our highs today in the 70s to lower 80s, 70s to mid 80s tomorrow and Wednesday, mid to upper 70s Thursday, 70s to lower 80s Friday, and in the 80s Saturday and Sunday.
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17: I'm Jim Burns. 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And fortunately, there are resources available to help you when a crisis hits home. 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It's an organization dedicated to helping teens in crisis and their families. We're going to talk about what to do when your son or your daughter is facing a crisis, and we'll look at some of the ways you can spot a potential crisis before it takes place. 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I'm Roger Marsh. Glad you've joined us for today's edition of the program. We'll be talking with Mark Gregston from Heartlight Ministries and talking about help for kids in crisis. It seems like these days more and more kids are facing crisis situations where their life really is taking a bad turn and possibly heading them down a direction that they can't recover from. And organizations like Heartlight are so very effective because they help parents get their
9: their kids back on track. And we are proud to feature Mark on the program today. It's a ministry that we've recommended many, many times over the years. And if you want to learn more about it, visit our online resource center, and you can hit the link on Mark Gregson's name when you go to homework.com. And now, with part one of today's program, here's Jim. Welcome to Homeward. I'm Jim Burns. Today is going to be a great program, Help for Kids in Crisis. And if you do not have a child in crisis, you may one day, and we've definitely got to make some wise decisions as parents. Most families have kids in crisis at one time or another, have families in crisis, and most of the people who are listening to the Homeward program have. I know that I have in my own family, and today we're very fortunate to have Mark Gregson with us. He's the founder and the executive director of Heart Light Ministries. It's a residential counseling facility for adolescents in crisis. Has more than 30 years experience in dealing with struggling teens and preteens. He also hosts the weekly radio program Heartlight. Been married for more than 35 years to his wife Jan, and they live in Texas. Welcome to our program, Mark.
18: It's good to be here, Jim.
9: Well, we've been talking, just getting acquainted. It feels like we know each other and have all kinds of things in common. Today we're going to talk about Help for Kids in Crisis, and it seems to me, if I'm not mistaken, that a lot of parents today are basically disappointed in how their kids are being raised. I mean, they're scared to death about the culture. They had this thought, and I think maybe this was Kathy and me. We were not raised necessarily in the church, but we became Christians and said, you know, our kids are going to, you know, never talk back to us. They're never going to have a struggle. They're always going to love God, and they're going to walk 6 inches above the ground. And that, frankly, wasn't the case. But a lot of people say, well, I'm just kind of disappointed in how my kids are turning out. Do you see that in your work?
18: You know, all the time, because most people say, I want this to work out, and they're pouring their lives into their kids in so many ways that they go, it's got to work. I'm doing it better than what my family did with me, and I didn't have a relationship with my dad, so I've worked hard at creating these relationships, so surely they will follow the path that we've set out. And I think we've been told, if you just do these things, that everything will work out.
9: And I think sometimes that's the problem with even Christian writers, is, you know, we read these books, we feel guilty, and then we say, well, we're doing this, and yet sometimes our kids continue to make unwise choices. One of the things that you say in your book called When Your Teen is Struggling, Real Hope and Practical Help for Parents, is you say parents are not prepared to handle out-of-control teenagers. I mean, we just are never prepared for it. Is it possible to be prepared?
18: Well, you know, if you ever think that my child can get to that point, then you prepare for it. Most people don't think about that. It's like people who don't take care of their heart until they have a heart attack. Somebody who doesn't stay out of the sun until they've started having issues with skin cancer. So the same way, most people really don't believe that their child will spin out of control. And so they don't prepare for it in those times. And the bigger difficulty is that we don't prepare our kids to struggle in a world that is beating them up somewhat.
9: Yeah, it's fascinating you say that. I am opening your book right now because it says, the old Chinese proverb tells us that the journey of 1,000 miles begins with a single step. Then you add that you might want to make sure you're facing the right direction. I mean, how do you even know how to face the right direction?
18: You know, I think just saying to yourself, you know, my child could do this. It could happen. You look at statistics, and it's believing that something may spin out of control. And if it does, I need to prepare, or I need to develop that relationship in such a way so that when they do go through a difficult time, that we have the communication opportunities and style, which is a big thing, just that style that engages with them through those difficult times.
9: You know, many parents would say, I didn't see it coming. I just frankly didn't see it coming, and now my kid is somewhat out of control. How do I know if it's just typical teen rebellion or even preteen rebellion today, or if it's something that we need to tackle right now, and, you know, if not, kid's going to end up in big trouble?
18: You know, I think there's a side of it where somebody says, I see my child start to do some things I don't want them to do, and I see inappropriate behavior, and they immediately think that it's rebellion. And most of the time, I don't think it is rebellion. I don't think kids intentionally want to go against mom and dad. They have good relationships, and parents, they do a great job with their kids for the most part. But it's kids who are struggling through things, and everybody would agree that this culture that we live in, and these kids are being raised in, they are struggling through difficult times. And so this is what it looks like. You begin to see the symptoms. And I tell people all the time, the behaviors is not the issue. That's not what we ought to be focusing on. There is something else going on behind that, that we've got to touch the heart of that child and figure out where they are struggling. Because where they're coming up short is that all the things that they think that they've learned, it's not transferring to this culture that they're living in and making any sense out
9: of
18: it.
9: That makes a lot of sense. And yet at the same time, you know, we do focus on, do a Band-Aid over whatever these behaviors are. One of the things that you said kids need, which is more behind the scenes, is security. I want you to talk about that.
18: You know, I think kids want a place to go when things start to fall apart. I mean, I want to know that people love me, not when I do everything well. I want to know that they love me when I do things wrong, that when I don't have it all together. And most kids look at their parents as Superman and Superwoman in those early years, and they move into the teen years, and they begin to see that maybe mom and dad don't have it all together. Now, if mom and dad are the ones that are always trying to remain perfect and look perfect for them, they are not mentoring to their child that you have the freedom to struggle and to have a tough time and to question and to fall and to get back up. You know, it's that thing. I believe in covenants with kids. I believe in getting them to promise to wait until they're married. I believe in saying you need to keep yourself pure. But when 70 or 80% of those kids are breaking those covenants, I want them to know further that I will love you regardless. And it doesn't mean you're out of the club, that you get kicked out of a youth group or you get kicked out of our home because you have failed or are fallen. I want them to know that when you fall, I will be there. I am with you always. I'm not going to leave you just because you make a mistake.
9: Well, it's interesting you say that, Mark. And I want to ask a question about this because I think a lot of parents do struggle in this area. They want to show grace. And you were even using some scripture there. I mean, I will be with you always. I mean, that's what the Lord says to us, and we sure have fallen. At the same time, you also talk about the importance of discipline. So you've got on one hand discipline, you've got on one hand grace. How do you make that work in a world that is very confusing for a lot of young people?
18: You know, I think there's a side of it where I've learned this in young life, and then I've learned it with this just style of living with a few thousand kids over the last few years, is that I'm going to love them hard, but I'm going to discipline hard also. And disciplining hard, discipline just says this. It says I'm going to help you get to a place where you want to go, and I'm going to keep you from going to a place you don't want to end up. And so I'm doing it for them. I'm not doing it for me. And so everything I do, whether it be consequences, whether it be taking something away, losing privileges, is to move them in a pattern and to move them to a place that they want to get to, or to keep them from going to another place they don't know, or to keep them from going to another place they don't want to end up. And so in that, the boundaries are set, they move along that path, they suffer the consequences and hopefully learn from it. And it gives me the opportunity to be graceful. But usually grace is given when I've been offended. You know, I tell people all the time that if grace feels good, it probably isn't grace. Because grace is usually when you've been offended. When my child has disappointed me and messed up and is looking at me and saying things underneath their breath, there's a time that I allow consequences to be that thing that move my child. But grace is always moving toward my child when maybe they don't deserve it, but I'm going to give it to them anyway. And I would submit that that's probably a lot more of the relationship than it is items and gifts and indulging them in other things.
9: Well, and the big R word, relationship. How do you have a relationship with your kids and yet at the same time parent? We want to bring that up when we come back. We'll be right back. I'm Jim Burns. 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
19: 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which we're presenting this program is to let you know that there is hope and that there is help, and you can start taking those incremental steps even today to start working your relationship with your kids back to where it needs to be. And that begins with mom and dad being proactive. As you heard Dr. Jim Burns saying, a parenting relationship is not easy, but we want you to be proactive. If you need more information about helping a kid in crisis, visit our online resource center at homeward.com.
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20: Hey, Heather.
21: What?
20: Heather, what's up?
21: Oh, hey, Jeff. I'm Tina, Heather's sister.
20: Oh, yeah, right. Hey, you got a smoke?
21: No, why didn't she ask Shelby?
20: Her track coach made her give it up.
21: Hey, Jeff.
20: Oh, right. Heather, hey, you got a smoke?
21: I don't smoke, Jeff. Did you ask Nick?
20: His girlfriend made him quit. I cannot believe this. Doesn't anybody have a cigarette?
21: Dude, take a hint.
9: Here's the scoop on smoking. Nicotine is one of the strongest addictive drugs known to humankind. And some experts actually say it's easier to get off heroin than nicotine. Some adolescents use tobacco as a symbol of rebellion, but what they don't realize, quitting smoking is extremely difficult. Well, I've written a tip sheet on the topic that you and your son or your daughter can read together. It's called Why Drug Abuse Begins with Cigarettes and Alcohol. And for a free copy, go to homeward.com. I'm Jim Burns.
19: Time now to turn the spotlight on Dr. Jim Burns' recommended resource. And Jim, this month we're looking at an amazing story of a mother and a daughter who've been able to overcome some overwhelming odds to inspire thousands of people.
9: Well, you're right. You know what? It's an amazing story, Roger. Everybody will be inspired by this story. Elizabeth Bonker is autistic, and she's actually unable to speak. And there's definitely degrees of autism, but this woman cannot speak. And you can imagine the struggles her family has gone through in hopes of helping her. Well, even like basic communication that you and I would take for granted is not happening with her. She's out of that picture. However, she loves poetry. And she is an excellent student, and she has learned how to communicate through writing poems. And now there's a new book that's telling her story in a most powerful way. It's called I Am Here. And it's co-written by an incredible woman named Virginia Breen. And Virginia is an amazing woman as well. Like I said, she has three children. Two of them are profoundly affected also by autism. And she provides a parent's perspective on this issue as well. Anyway, it's an incredible story.
19: Well, you can learn more about this recommended resource when you visit our online resource center at homeward.com. Again, the title of the book is I Am In Here, The Journey of a Child with Autism Who Cannot Speak But Finds Her Voice. It's available wherever Christian books are sold from Revell Books.

0: Welcome back. I'm Jim Burns. Mark Gregston with us. We're talking about help for kids in crisis. Written a great book, When Your Teen is Struggling, Real Hope and Practical Help for Parents Today. Mark is the founder and the executive director of Heartlight Ministries. Now, it's a residential counseling facility for adolescents in crisis. He has worked with teens and preteens who are dealing with major issues for the past 30 years, and it's just a privilege to have him. Mark, we're talking about the relationship word, if you would, right before you came in. And what I'm seeing a lot of times in the parenting issues is that parents sometimes won't parent their kids.
1: Right.
0: They want to befriend them. They want their kids to like them.
1: Yeah.
0: And so you see that, and at the same time, you've got maybe another person who, as you were saying at the break, you were telling a story about one of the men who was at a retreat that you were leading for Heartlight that basically said, you know, how do you bring grace when what you'd really like to do is knock the crud out of them?
1: Yeah. You know, relationships are a tough thing. I mean, it's, and I think we have been so desirous of a relationship with our child that we have thrown everything else out the window. And what we've done is move from parenting to parenting. Mm-hmm. And it's more of a peer relationship. Okay. And you know, it's understandable. I was raised with a military influence in my home and by a dad who grew up during the Depression. I think we're the same age. And so because of that, you know, he protected me and he provided for me. And, you know, and there was always a meal on the table and we were never attacked by anyone in our home. But one of the problems was, and I respected him, but I hated him. Yeah. Because I had no relationship with him. He did not engage with me. He was not involved with me. And so our generation came along and said, let's do this more relationship thing with our kids. And so we started to surround our kids and make them into these little demigods by giving them everything and being involved with them. And I mean, we've changed laws. We've created playgrounds on every fast food place there is. We've done everything to engage with our kids. And it's good, but we've fed into the self-centeredness of kids that when we move into the adolescent years, when they start to buck the authority just a little bit, they don't know how to look at us as being strong and willing to stand up for them and to fight for them in the process. And that's a part of a relationship that is so needed. I mean, the role that I have as a dad during teen years is to have a good relationship. But I really don't care whether they like me during that time.
0: Right. You know, our goal is not to make them happy.
1: That's right.
0: Our goal is to raise responsible adults eventually. And, you know, my dad was really good about that. I sure knew he was strong and he was strict. He was out of the out of the World War II era. And at the same time, you know, he never missed a game of mine. He would toss a ball with me anytime I wanted to. And so he kind of did both. At the same time, I also knew I was playing catch, not with my friend, but with my dad, who, you know, if I did something wrong, was going to let me know it, too.
1: I always thought that I was playing with God. You know, that there's a side of it that if I do something wrong, I mean, it's a mess. So I performed well.
0: Yeah.
1: But I looked for relationships that would love me if I did something wrong.
0: Right. And that's a great comment. Now, one of the things in your book that I appreciated was you use a phrase called performance-based relationships.
1: Mm-hmm.
0: Obviously, that is something that is, I think, kind of almost out of control in our world today of parenting. Help us understand what a performance-based relationship is. What's the negative and what can we do to help?
1: You know, that's where value is given based upon an action or lack of an action. And I went through this with my son. My son has grown up. He's 26 years old now. He calls me a couple of years ago and says, I'm having an affair with somebody. And I've always told people that I've always looked at my son and said, Adam, I want you to know that there is nothing you can do to make me love you less. And there's nothing you can do to make me love you more. I mean, I've said that over and over again from radio to seminars to speaking everywhere else. And then your son calls and tells you that. And you know, I didn't want him dead, but I sure wanted to kill him.
0: Right,
1: and,
0: I understand.
1: And it challenged my comments that I was making to him. And the hardest thing for me was to go, I'm going to continue to move toward him. I'm not going to move away from him. And so what I found out was I was being performance-oriented. I was giving value as long as he did well. Now, performance-oriented, yes, I want my child to do well in school. I want them to do well in all these different things. But performance-based means that if you do right, I love you more, and if you don't do well, I love you less. And that is a terrible role for a child to come to, because I think that's where they start lying. And lying may be an opportunity that they don't want to lose the relationship, and so they lie.
0: Do you think kids lie more to families that actually have, you know, kind of a stricter way of looking at life or a, you know, stronger morals and values? Do you think those kind of kids tend to get away from it by lying?
1: I think they do. You know, I really think they do. And I see them move in that realm. And how neat it would be for families to say that we're strong enough and mom and dad are have it together enough that you can tell us the truth. Now, you're still going to have consequences. You know, that's still in line because we've agreed on that and that's what's going to happen. But it doesn't mean that I move away from the relationship.
0: Fascinating you say that. Now, I see another thing that I'm kind of throwing. You're our parent expert today and helping us build a foundation so our kids in some ways don't get to the at-risk behaviors that we're worried about, and we'll talk about it next time, even more so of those at-risk behaviors. But one of the things I see is that, you know, when a kid is in crisis, a lot of times the parents blame themselves as if it's all their fault.
1: Right.
0: What do you think about that?
1: Well, part of it is the immaturity of the child. The American Medical Association has increased the age of adolescence to age 23. Yeah. And so we see these immature kids, and so the tendency is a parent will go, it's my fault. Well, you know, there's some truth in that because they have not prepared their kids. Providing for your kids quickly moves into enabling. Doing everything for your kids means your child is not assuming responsibility for their life. I mean, you know, and where it's gone. I mean, when my dad was 17, he woke up on a destroyer in the South Pacific, you know, from a Navy bunk getting out of bed. A lot of 17-year-old kids, they can't even get out of bed without mommy coming and waking them up. And it's the sad part of it is that child is going off to college next year, and we wonder why they're not doing well. And I mean, there's a great thing with having a relationship, but not usurping the responsibility from kids so that they do not mature. Because I think what happens is you get these immature kids that are facing the world. They move into lying, deceitful behavior because they want to appear to have it all together.
0: No, that makes a lot of sense. Talk about two points you say can help our kids overcome the wall of expectations that sometimes drives them into crisis mode. You know, grace, forgiveness.
1: You know, I think it's learning to look at my child and say, you know, I know they're going to mess up. I mean, most people would say, my child's never going to have a car accident. And I go, then why do you carry insurance? You know, I know my child is going to break trust. I know they're going to be deceitful to me. I know they're not going to have it all together. And so somewhere giving them grace would be, I'm going to give you the opportunity to be a mess. It's okay. It has nothing to do with relationships. And it's wanting to say, I want to love you regardless. I'm with you always. There's nothing you can do to separate my relationship from you. And that message itself takes the focus off the behavior and puts it on the issues that need to be addressed.
0: Boy, and that makes all the difference in the world. Interesting that those are words that God says to us as well. Mark, you've got to come back. We've got to keep talking about this. Can you come back next time?
1: Absolutely.
0: Great.
1: Absolutely.
0: Mark Gregston, When Your Teen Is Struggling, Real Hope and Practical Help for Parents Today.
2: 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Mark has written a number of books on this topic. The one we were discussing today is called When Your Teen Is Struggling. And you can learn more about Mark's ministry when you visit us online at homeward.com. Speaking of online, Jim, received an email not too long ago from Ken and Tara, who listened to us both online and also on the radio where they live, and they write to us, dear Jim and the staff at Homeward, thank you so much for your exhausting and persistent ministry. I love the way they described that. They just went on and on about how much they appreciate the fact that Homeward really does kind of wear them out sometimes with the issues that we discuss, but very, very helpful and very persistent. Jim, this is a real labor of love for us. I know that you put in many, many hours here that our listeners don't see behind the scenes, but hopefully it's benefiting folks like Ken and Tara all the more because of those efforts.
0: Well, it's energizing. By the time it is exhausting. I noticed last night I came in after eating dinner with my daughter, and there you were, still working a little late. And one of the things that we do around here is we want quality, and sometimes it does take a lot of work. So I appreciate Ken and Tara. I appreciate them writing that note to us. You know, you and I think both love affirmation.
2: Right.
0: And, you know, we'll take some criticism along with it.
2: Sure.
0: But, you know, if somebody can affirm us, and I appreciate them taking the time. You know, I don't take the time to write people that I'm listening to on the radio or whatever very often. And I appreciate it when people do. In fact, I want to encourage you to, you don't have to affirm us, too. You can tell us what you think. But I want to encourage you to dialogue with us. Well, encouraging parents and building families is really the heartbeat of our ministry at Homeward. My conversation with Mark Gregston on help for kids in crisis is really a great example of just one of the many challenges parents are facing today. And Homeward is here to help you through
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5: If you have a silent spouse, have you ever wondered why? I'm Dr. Gary Chapman. One husband said, "It's because every time I share an idea, she pounces on it and tells me how wrong I am." His wife's perspective was that she simply wanted the freedom to disagree when she thought he was wrong. What she did not realize was that she was striking at his self-esteem. We discovered that if she would share her ideas in the form of a question rather than a pronouncement, he was less defensive. "What do you think about this perspective?" was very different from, "I disagree with you. That's simply not true." Learning to share your ideas with less dogma may open the road to more meaningful conversations. It's worth the effort. Give it a try. I'm Dr. Gary Chapman. 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
6: This is Hope with God. I'm Andrew Palau. In the Bible, Deborah was a powerful woman appointed by God. She was appointed to be a leader and a judge over Israel. She faced dangerous enemies and uncertain times, yet she stood strong. Why? Because she trusted God. Through her courage, her voice, through her obedience, God brought hope and victory to his people. 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And the same God who gave Deborah courage wants to meet with you today and give you courage. 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Amen." 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
13: 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I'm Dr. James Dobson, and I'm thrilled that you've joined us.
2: Welcome to Family Talk, the broadcast division of the Dr. James Dobson Family Institute. I'm Roger Marsh. You know, many of us spend a lifetime building up what we own here on Earth. 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But many people never realize the way we handle our money right now actually shapes what waits for us in eternity. On today's edition of Dr. James Dobson's Family Talk, we're going to revisit a conversation Dr. Dobson had with his good friend Bruce Wilkinson, a respected Christian teacher and author who has written more than 60 books, translated into over 30 languages. In fact, his book, The Prayer of Jabez, became the fastest-selling book in history, with worldwide sales topping 20 million copies. Today, Dr. Wilkinson will unpack the message of one of his books called The God Pocket and challenges us with what Jesus really meant when he told us to lay up treasures in heaven. It's a discussion that just might change the way you think about giving. So let's join Dr. James Dobson and his guest, Bruce Wilkinson, on today's edition of Family Talk.
13: Here are just a few passages that will kind of get us started, and they come from only one of the four Gospels, the book of Luke. Listen to what Jesus had to say. Jesus said to a crowd of his followers, "But woe to you who are rich, for you have already received your comfort." And he said, "Watch out, be on your guard against all kinds of greed. A man's life consists not of the abundance of his possessions." Jesus later visited the home of a prominent Pharisee who said to his host, "When you give a luncheon or a dinner, don't invite your friends, your brothers or your relatives or your rich neighbors. If you do, they may invite you back, and so you will be repaid. But when you give a banquet, invite the poor, the cripple, the lame, the blind, and you will be blessed." He spoke to a rich young ruler and commanded him to sell all that he had and give it to the poor. And the man went away very sorrowfully because he was a man of great wealth. And by the way, Jesus allowed him to walk away. Finally, Jesus turned to his disciples and said, "How hard it is for the rich to enter the kingdom of God. Indeed, it's easier for a camel to go through the eye of a needle than for a rich man to enter the kingdom of God." Isn't it incredible how many times Jesus turned again to that subject and that issue, which leads us to our question for today and for our guest, which is, why was this so much a part of Jesus' teaching? Our guest today is a great friend, Dr. Bruce Wilkinson. I've worked with him in the studio many times through the years. He's a biblical scholar. He's the author of more than 60 books. He has written, of course, The Prayer of Jabez and Secrets of the Vine and A Life God Rewards and his book, which we're going to talk about today. And I want to tell you the title of it. You can probably guess where it's going. It's called The God Pocket. He owns it. You carry it. Suddenly everything changes. Mm-hmm. Well, you heard what I just said about Jesus' attitude toward money. We have to ask why that was such a major theme for him. Mm-hmm. Why did he turn most of those statements into this warning? Beware of greed, beware of attitudes toward money that are not godly. Mm-hmm. What was he saying to us that relate to today?
14: Mm. You know, you can take that in two different directions, Jim. I'm going to take it in an unexpected direction. I've studied this topic more than any other topic I've ever studied. I've not written on this, but I've studied it for more than 5 years. I want to go back and connect something that we don't typically connect about money. Because in the parable or the dinner that Christ was at that you mentioned a minute ago in Luke, where he said, "Don't invite the rich people to the dinner,"
13: yes,
14: he was sitting at a dinner of rich people. Yeah. And he was actually talking to everybody about what they had just done. And then he says, "Don't do that because they'll have you at their house and they'll repay you." And then he says, instead of that, invite the poor, the maimed, the lame, the blind, and they can't repay you. So the big idea of that is repayment. Don't do it because they'll repay you. Do it to the people who can't repay you. And then Jesus says, you will be blessed. Well, everybody's experienced that blessing when you give to somebody you know they can't pay you back. They don't know who you are even. But that's exactly what he's not talking about. That's the shocker. It's the rest of that verse that most people don't even know is there. He says, then you'll be blessed, for you shall be repaid. You shall be repaid. And then here's the zinger, at the resurrection of the just. Now, I want you to really...
13: Hey, that's not very satisfying to a guy who's figuring on having a little money now, is it?
14: That's right. But go a little bit here and connect this, Jim. Jesus is saying to a group of people, you're going to be blessed after you're dead if you give. Mm-hmm. He says, you shall be blessed at the resurrection. That means somebody died of the just, not the resurrection of the unjust. Which means Jesus is connecting something about money that we have lost track of. He's connecting that what I do with money here, hold on to this, affects my money on the other side. People don't really understand that the economy of heaven is larger than the economy of earth. People think that when we die and go to heaven that we sing hymns and we worship, and we do. But that's all we think of. But Jesus is trying to connect something that we've lost track of. Because Jesus, hold on to this, we're going to have quite a conversation. Jesus wants us to choose to be rich in eternity. And the way that you get rich in eternity is by what you do with your money here.
13: That's really striking.
14: It is.
13: You think we're going to carry jingling change in our pockets in heaven?
14: Well, let me just go a little bit further with you on this. And I'm sure our listeners, Jim, are at the edge of their seat, like, where's Jim and Bruce going to go with this? I want to just stay with the Bible for a minute. It's obvious from that passage in Luke 14 that Jesus is saying there is a connection. When you give some of your money to people who can't repay you, that God is going to repay you. But he's going to repay you, Jim, here's the shocker, after you're in eternity, at the resurrection of the dead. So what we don't understand is, we don't understand Jesus talked about money so much because it's going to influence our eternity so drastically. Let me go a little bit further with this. When he was talking to the rich young ruler, who wanted to be mature and complete. And Jesus said, okay, if you want to be, then here's how you do it. Go take what you have and go sell it. Give to the poor. Now listen to what he said next. And then you will have treasure in heaven. Which means the young ruler didn't have treasure in heaven. Then he says, then come follow me. We do not believe that Christ is literal. When he talks about treasure, we spiritualize those words. But let me show you, there's no biblical basis to spiritualize them. When Christ says those verses, every pastor has preached at least twice a year, you know, don't lay up for yourselves treasures on earth, but lay
13: where up. Where moth and rust doth corrupt.
14: There you go. But lay up treasure. What are the next two words? For yourself. Listen to that sentence. Lay up treasure for yourself in heaven. Now, the shocking part about that is it sounds like it's a suggestion by Jesus. But as you know, he spoke in Greek, and I know a little bit of Greek, and that's an imperative. It's a command. This is a shocking thing. Jesus says, I command you, don't accumulate your wealth on earth, but I command you. Listen to this. I command you to accumulate your own wealth in heaven. Now, that concept is repeated in Luke. That was in Matthew in the Sermon on the Mount. And in Luke, Jesus talks about, if you do this, you'll have money bags. And it's a Greek word which means your wallet. So for us to say, when Jesus says, don't lay up treasures on earth, we know what he means. You know, Jesus was so provocative that when people heard him, it says in the scriptures over and over, the people were astonished because he taught them material they'd never heard of or thought about. The concept of Jesus saying to the rich young ruler that you need to sell what you have and give to the poor and you will have treasure in heaven is shocking. And the disciples hear it and say, we've already given away a lot of our stuff. Are we going to have treasure in heaven? And he says, absolutely you are. In fact, anybody who gives a house or land, which is your asset, for my name's sake, will have treasure in heaven. Heaven is very different the way than people think about it.
13: Bruce, what you are saying to us will sound to a lot of people as salvation by works. The rich young ruler was not told, believe on me and you shall have eternal life. He said, sell everything you have and give to the poor and you will have eternal life. That sounds like works. But I know you don't believe that. I know you believe that it's salvation by faith.
14: And faith only in Christ. There's a confusion between the role of faith and the role of works. If you're a liberal, you say, don't tell me about what you believe, tell me about what you do. And when an evangelical says to a liberal, it makes no eternal difference how you live, the liberal says, you're crazy. And biblically speaking, Jim, both groups are wrong. You got to pull those apart. If Christ is talking about something you have to do, he can't be talking about salvation, because salvation is only by faith in Christ and what Christ did. If Jesus is talking about works, he can't be referring to getting into heaven. So when Jesus talks about giving away your money, he's revealing something about a linkage, Jim, that's lost in the world today, and it's all through the Bible, but it's lost. Men aren't preaching this. Nobody seems to be teaching about this.
13: And that is that the way you live your life matters.
14: It matters after you're dead.
13: Yes.
14: Not to get into heaven, yes. But that's when Jesus says, if you live for me when I come back the second time, I'm going to let you rule 10 cities. What a consequence. What a consequence that is. And what Jesus is saying there is, while I'm on earth, all the money I have isn't mine. It's all his. And he's giving it to me to pay attention how I'll treat the money that's his. Because he said to me, I want you to use this money, watch this now, ultimately to prepare for your eternity. How you use my money on earth, whether you give to the poor, whether you give to the church, whether you give to somebody who's really in need, that's what I'm telling you, you have to do. You have to be unselfish. And then I will transfer that money to heaven in your name. And
13: so
14: why?
13: So you got an account up there.
14: You do. Because that's how he says, I will repay you. And the Greek word repay in the New Testament is apodidomai. It means to give back.
13: You know, a lot of people are going to get mad at us for saying this.
14: Do you know why? Because they don't believe how I live makes any difference to my life in forever. That's why. And all of a sudden there is, oh my goodness. Remember the Bible says God will wipe away your tears, and people don't know why he's wiping them away. He's wiping them away right at the judgment seat of Christ. When Christ, one by one, it says our life will become manifest. Means everybody will see it in heaven. And everything that we've done from the time we're saved to the point we die is all brought before him. And he evaluates and judges and says, these things are not rewardable, and these things are rewardable. And there'll be many people, Jim, that are in heaven that have a little bit that's rewardable, and that's where the massive amount of tears are shed. That's where you realize, I blew it. I'm in heaven, I'm with Christ, but my life could have been very different than this. And the way you can send money ahead for yourself is by giving it away here to that which I said is important to me as God. And if you do, I then take that money and I put it in your account for yourself that nobody can steal from you. It's in your name. He wants you and me and all of our listeners to understand that heaven isn't just a choir.
13: All right, what does that say to the people who are listening to us now, and they're just trying to hang on? They're not a rich young ruler. How do we live our lives to be in accordance with not only that parable, but all these things that Jesus said. Mm-hmm. What is the underlying theme he is saying to those who have money and those who don't?
14: Mm-hmm. A lot of people have lost their work. A lot of people are not making what they used to make. A lot of people's houses are underneath the water. And they're saying, I don't have a lot of money to give. Well, heaven runs its banking system very different than we run it on earth. And Jesus is talking about this when he sees this old lady, the widow, comes in and throws a few pennies into the treasury at the temple. And Jesus says, she's given, now listen to this, she's given more money, listen to that, more, that's amount, than all those rich people who gave put together. It's not how much you give. It's how much you give of what you have. Therefore, to be honest with you, the person who has a little bit of money can earn more money for themselves in heaven easier than a person who has great wealth. Here's a verse that just is mind-boggling. It's in the Old Testament. It's in Proverbs chapter 19, verse 17. It says this, he who has compassion on the poor, and that means give money to the poor, lends to the Lord. It doesn't say gives to the Lord. You lend to the Lord. And the rest of the verse is even more mind-boggling. It is, God wants to make sure we hear him. And he says, and I will repay what he has given.
13: He also says, inasmuch as you give unto the least of these, my brothers, mm-hmm. you give it unto me.
14: Yes.
13: It's a loan to the Lord.
14: And the loan is repaid. But the shocking part of it is the bulk of the repayment isn't on earth.
13: Now, God Pocket, what's the meaning of the title?
14: Well, the meaning of the title is this. Once you understand that God wants to find people that love to partner with him and to be sent on a mission that God actually initiates from heaven. This isn't just seeing somebody who doesn't have money and giving it to them. It's actually partnering deeper than that with God. So the God Pocket is either a pocket in your wallet or in your purse, or after a number of years, I just made a literal little a leather God Pocket or a really nice kind of vinyl little pouch. And there's a number of steps that you follow. You determine how much money you want to partner with God. It's not the money you give to your church. It's some of your own personal money. And so you may decide to take $5 or $10 or $20 or whatever it is. It makes no difference. It's whatever you want to. Don't be praying, how much did I put in it? Just put in what you want. Then take that money, number two, and devote it to God. Say, God, I'm hereby giving you this money right now. It's no longer mine. So I'm not going to debate anymore if I see a person in need that you nudge me because it's now your money. It's just, it's interesting. You have an offering that you give right then. The third part of it is

0: God was doing. He was inviting you to an amazing experience that he's initiating, and he picked you. He picked you. I want to partner with you. And when that nudge comes, you walk over, then you deliver the God pocket.
1: Let me describe what you're holding. It's about twice the size of a book of matches, mm-hmm. maybe a little more than that. And it is very attractively printed. And it says, the God pocket. He owns it. You carry it. It's big enough to carry if you're a man in your front pocket or in the woman's purse. And once you put the money in there, it's no longer yours. It is as well as given. And you're just looking for the Lord to show you which person to give it to. And then you're watching.
0: You are. Yeah. Now, I taught this to a pastor, and he said, this doesn't really work. I said, why don't you try it? Just try it. You got to say to God, okay, send me. I want to do this. So he writes me an email. He says, I was at one of my kids' birthday, and there was kids everywhere at the restaurant. And he said, I need a breather for 2 minutes. So he said, I decided to walk out and just take a breather outside. And he said, for the funniest reason, I got up out of my chair and said to my wife, I'm just going to step out for a minute. And he said, I said to God, okay, God, I want the God pocket thing. So he walks out and he's standing there, and he notices a man standing on the curb. Just standing there with a sports jacket on. And he got a nudge. So he walks over to him and says, hi, how you doing? Fine. And Steve says, I have something for you. You have something for me? Yes. And he picks out his God pocket and he hands him this little pouch. And the guy, look at this. What is this? And he opens it up and finds his money and yells out loud, how did you know? And Steve says, well, what do you mean? He said, I don't have a car. I don't have any money. I have on the other side of town an interview for a job. And I was standing here begging God to give me the taxi money to go. You walk out and you give me the money for the taxi.
1: And there's no greater thrill than being on the giving end of that transaction.
0: That's right.
1: Have you ever had a moment where you just feel like he smiled at you? He didn't say anything, mm-hmm. but you know, he said, I saw that.
0: Yes.
1: I saw it.
0: Now, Jim,
1: it
0: just imagine.
1: It is a great thing to do.
0: It is. In today's economy, if believers in Christ all across the country would say, you know what, let's partner with God on a regular basis, whether it's $5 or $10, it's not the how much money. Just imagine if a church started doing this and kids started doing this. We have these little God pockets and packets of 100 for churches and small groups and Christian schools and for families. And
1: well, you've given our listeners a lot to think about. Someone want to argue with you, but our time is gone for today. Bruce, I always love having you come because you're just almost certain to say something that rocks my mind and makes me think. So I appreciate you, and we'll pick it up next time.
0: Thank you.
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0: 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Well, I'm Roger Marsh. 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That's coming up here on the next edition of Dr. James Dobson's Family Talk, the voice you trust for the family you love. 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
2: The key to a healthy marriage is to keep your eyes wide open before you wed and half closed thereafter.
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2: Oh, I know a typical couple talks for countless hours before the courtship period, but a dating relationship is designed to conceal information, not reveal it. Consequently, the bride and groom often enter into marriage with an array of private opinions about how life will be lived after the wedding, and the stage is set for major problems. For this reason, I strongly believe that each engaged couple should participate in at least 6 to 10 sessions with a competent marriage counselor. Some couples discover through this process that they have major problems that hadn't surfaced until then, and they agree to either postpone or call off the wedding. Others work through their conflicts and proceed toward marriage with increased confidence.
0: For more information, visit drdobsonminute.org.
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10: USA Radio News, I'm Ron Warner. New documents show immigration concerns helped lead to a Minnesota pardon for a convicted child sex offender. The Trump administration later deported him to Laos. New research shows millions of Americans are borrowing money or draining their savings to afford food.
11: According to the nonpartisan think tank Urban Institute, over 25% of working-age adults who relied on credit cards to buy groceries were either unable to pay their balance in full or missed their minimum payment. Research also found that about 20% of working-age adults said they dipped into long-term savings that weren't intended for everyday expenses, such as an emergency fund, at least once in the last 12 months to pay for groceries. The research highlights the financial strain many households face as the cost of living rises. I'm Michael Kastner.
10: 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In our KCIS Seattle area forecast, sunny today and tomorrow, mostly sunny on Wednesday, mostly cloudy Thursday with a chance of rain, back to mostly sunny Friday, and sunshine Saturday and Sunday. Our highs today in the 70s to lower 80s, 70s to mid 80s tomorrow and Wednesday, mid to upper 70s Thursday, 70s to lower 80s Friday, and in the 80s Saturday and Sunday.
12: We had the scariest, windiest day ever recently. My friend had a massive trampoline picked up, flipped, and landed two houses down. But he sent me another picture from that same day of his flimsy little yard sign promoting Easter services at his church, standing strong through the storm. It's Ryan from United Faith Mortgage, and recently we've worked with hundreds of radio listeners who are that little sign. With the rising costs of everything have been stormy times, causing tough credit card debt and bad monthly interest, making it hard to hold on. But we've also seen hundreds of listeners find instant relief with a cash-out refinance, cashing out some of that newfound equity their homes have grown the last 5 years to pay off that debt and even set some aside for peace of mind. If a cash-out refinance would help your situation, we are a direct lender, one of the largest faith-based mortgage companies in the U.S., and we're committed to KCIS at United Faith Mortgage.
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0: Good afternoon and welcome to the Narrow Path radio broadcast. My name is Steve Gregg and we're live for an hour each weekday afternoon with an open phone line for you. You can call in if you have questions you want to discuss on the air about the Bible, about the Christian faith, anything related to those subjects. The hour long is commercial free so that we can get a lot of calls in, hopefully, although sometimes we have long discussions so you may not get in. But if you call right now, if you can get in, we'll get you on the show before it's over. Our lines are filling up. You may not be able to get in. If you can't, if you get a busy signal or something like that, just call back in a few minutes. Lines do open up throughout the hour. The number to call is 844-484-5737. That's 844-484-5737. And I think we'll just go directly to the phones and talk to Celesta from Selma, Oregon. Hi, Celesta. Welcome to the Narrow Path.
1: Yes, thanks for calling. Thank you. I have a question of the heart I've been wanting to ask you for over a year now, and I'm finally calling you. So I was born and raised in a mega church, and then about like 8 or so years ago, my mom discovered your lectures online. And you've changed our lives like, more than I can explain briefly. So snowball effect, we've grown very cynical of the institutional church. And we started our own house church about 6 years ago. And we've just kind of grown very cynical. And I'm asking for tips on how you can manage that cynicism. I'm not talking about like the pat yourself on the back, judging the church type cynicism. I'm talking about like the heartbreak where you can't even sit through a church service without like your stomach turning because everything feels so fake, or like cringing really bad when you listen to Christian radio. That's the kind I'm talking about. And it's making me feel really isolated because a lot of Christians I meet feel really fake. But then Christ called, he prayed for our unity. So I know this is something I need to deal with, and I don't know how. Do you have wisdom to share on that?
0: Well, that's a hard one. That's a very hard call because there, it does seem like some churches, maybe a lot of churches, are doing things so contrary to what Christ commands, so contrary to the whole spirit of the what the church is for, that it's hard not to be, to tolerate it without getting grieved. Now, some churches are worse than others. Some are better than others, obviously. There are, you know, if you visit a church that has things that make you think it's just a big show, you know, it's just a big business, you know, it's just a big, personality cult of the pastor. And you'll find churches that are like all of those different things. Well, I think you should understand that, you know, that when Jesus dictated those seven letters to the seven churches in the book of Revelation, some of them were pretty bad. And I think Jesus expressed some real disapproval of some of them and said that if they don't repent, they're going to be, you know, they're going to be dismantled or they're going to have problems. We have to realize that you may be feeling about these things the same way Jesus does, which makes you feel bad because you want to be more charitable toward them. Now, I believe Jesus loves his people, and I believe his people can be found in all the churches. But, of course, a lot of times they're just tolerating them. A lot of times the Christians that go to these churches just go there because they got to go somewhere. I mean, they got to meet other Christians somewhere. They need fellowship with other people, and they hope to find some there. But I think a lot of the people there may be just tolerating as well, whereas other people don't know any better. Other people just figure this is what church is supposed to be. It's just a big show, band that performs, a pastor who entertains, you know. You pay for your ticket when the bag goes by. I mean, that's how a lot of churches run. And there's a number of people who've never known anything else. Now, those are the ones you would be probably grieved for. As far as being disgusted or whatever, I try to avoid feeling disgusted by other Christians just because we're all different. And some of them probably find me disgusting. So I figure, well, we're hopefully all doing our best. But on the other hand, you know, I mean, I'll see some things like if you see a clip of someone like Kenneth Copeland or some of these, health and wealth preachers, it turns your stomach. It's got to turn your stomach. And I think even many evangelicals who are happy in institutional churches would find that appalling as well. It's just that you've been kind of you've extricated yourself from the institutional churches enough to actually look back on them more objectively and say, hey, well, there's some things in those that maybe they're not as extreme as some of these health and wealth guys, but they're still not good. They're still not what the Bible says church is supposed to be. How do you keep a good attitude? I think I have a pretty good attitude toward people in churches. I'm very critical of institutional churches and many of their practices, but I always just figure that, you know, there but for the grace of God go I. You've got to have that attitude toward anyone that's got flaws. Now, religious flaws are possibly even worse than just sinful flaws. So at least a person who's just living in sin is and not a Christian is not bringing reproach on Christ in a direct way, like a, you know, a church is. If it's claiming to represent Christ and people come in there and all they see is a big carnival, you know, that really misrepresents Christ. And there may be something worse in the sight of God than that. I mean, that may be worse. It's kind of like taking the name of the Lord in vain in a way. Now, I have to say, lots of people are not sensitized to that. You have been. Now, and I don't think it's from listening to me, although it may have had something to do with it, but I'm not trying to alienate people from churches. I'm not even trying to alienate people from institutional churches. I'm just trying to be an honest critic of what I see and to teach what the Bible says best I know how. And as a result, of course, it alienates me from churches that are very contrary to what the Bible teaches. And apparently you've gotten there too, probably not through my influence so much as just through your own experience being outside of those. And when you go back, you say, whoa, was I once okay with this stuff? You know, it's amazing how, you know, how foreign stuff looks that you've gotten out of, and you go back and it's not good stuff, but at one time you weren't sensitized to it, now you are. The main thing you can do is be legitimately critical of policies. This is how it is in a sense with politicians too. You know, almost all politicians have annoying personalities. Some of them have good policies, some bad. And some charming people in politics might have really bad policies. You've got to make a distinction between the policies of the institution and the actual people in the institution. Now, the people who are forming the policies, they're the ones that would most be blamed if they're bad policies. On the other hand, they too might not be as much to blame as it seems like they should be. Because a lot of these people, they've never known anything else. They're raised in churches like that. They assume that that's somehow what the Bible teaches people should do. They think that's what Jesus wants. In their hearts, they may be trying to do what's right. Though I have to say, the more like a show the church becomes, the less I think a person could innocently think that's what the Bible teaches. And an awful lot, there's a lot of human, you know, ego and self-promotion and things like that, and showiness. Those kinds of things, I'm sure, grieve the Lord too, just like they grieve you. But on the other hand, even though they grieve him, he loves everybody. He loves the people in there. He wishes they'd have their eyes opened and stop doing a lot of the things they do, I'm sure. In the meantime, we have to stay, well, I you know, Jesus said, the Pharisee was one who said, thank God I'm not like other men, and that was not a good attitude. But there are times when, without any arrogance at all, you can say, well, thank God that I've been delivered from that. You know, I mean, I was that way once. I could easily be that way. The fact that I'm not is perhaps not to my credit. It's just God's grace has given me a distaste for that kind of thing and made me, you know, help me to see what the Bible says without the glasses on of institutional church. But I'll just say this. I still, if I'm traveling, I'll attend an institutional church. I'll speak in one. And I when I do, there's often things there that are very different than what I think a church should be doing. But that's, I kind of consider it's none of my business when I'm there to critique them, unless they're sinning. You know, if the pastor's, you know, sleeping with the secretary or something like that, that's something I'd certainly be critical about. But if they're just doing church a different way than I believe is authentic or biblical, and they're just doing it the way that all churches do, I may assume they probably don't know better. I wish they did, and in many cases I won't Like, I'll go to a church, and if they're doing things the way I don't think they're supposed to be done, I don't sit there and criticism them. I figure they probably think they're doing the right thing, but I won't be going back, you know, because it is, it's irritating, you know. It's irritating to go to church and hope to have an encounter with God himself and to instead get a show, you know. And sometimes it's not as good a show as you can get if you went to a secular show, you know. That's the thing. If the church is trying to compete with the world in terms of entertainment, I think the church has a much smaller talent pool than the world has, and probably the world will beat us out in that area. What the world can't do is change your life for the good and introduce you to God and bring it closer to God. And insofar as churches are not doing that, they're missing their calling. But how do you deal with the cynicism you feel? Well, the humbler you are about yourself, the less prone you are to be critical of others, even if they're doing bad things. I mean, we've done bad things. You've done bad things. I'm sure, I don't know you, but I'm sure you've done bad things. I know I have. And I figure, well, you know, God had to tolerate me at one point, and maybe still does, in things I'm not aware of that I'm doing wrong. If that's true, then who am I not to tolerate his kids or people who think they're his kids trying to please him? The most I can hope to do is expose them to something more biblical, more authentic, more Christian. And you know, people in institutional evangelical churches would say, well, yeah, who are you to criticize this stuff? Well, you know, the truth is, in the Reformation, which, I mean, I'm not part of the Reformed theology or anything like that, but I do believe the Reformation was started by people who legitimately saw problems in the Catholic traditions and the way Catholic churches were functioning. I think Luther and Calvin, people I disagree with theologically on many things, I think they saw some, I think they had some valid complaints. And we shouldn't imagine that they could have had some valid complaints based on Scripture, and yet we couldn't, because somehow our churches don't make the mistakes that the Catholic Church, we feel, made. Well, we don't make maybe the same ones. Maybe we do even make some of the same ones. But I just think you got to figure, okay, I'm not perfect. If, you know, as soon as I'm perfect, I'll be in a position to be more judgmental. But I probably won't even then, because the more perfect I am, the less likely I am to be judgmental, and the more gracious I'll be, and the more I'll realize how much any difference between me and them is simply the grace of God. Remember, Paul said this in 1 Corinthians 4:7. He said, what makes you differ from another? And what do you have that you did not receive? And if you received it, why do you glory or boast as if you didn't receive it? So what he's saying is, if you're different from others in any way that you think is better, well, maybe you are, maybe you're not. But if you are better, who made you that way? Not you. You know, whatever you've got that's good was a gift from God, so you can't really hold it against them that they didn't get that same gift. And I think that it's sort of like if you're healthy and you see someone who's suffering, well, you don't get angry at the people who are suffering. They didn't ask to be that, and you didn't ask to be healthy. That's just the gift that God's given you, different than them. So, I mean, you should be compassionate toward them and do what you can to alleviate them if you have the chance. Now, some of them we can't. When I see people who are sick, you know, pictures of people in India or somewhere like that, I know there's not much I can do for that person, but I certainly wish I could. I'm not critical of them because they have leprosy or something, you know. I mean, it's just like, you've got to have compassion, and you've got to just realize that if it wasn't for the grace of God, you would have nothing more than, you know, more than they have. You know, in Romans 14, remember, Paul was talking about differences among Christians in their convictions. And although I believe Paul thought some of them were right and the others were wrong, he didn't say it that way. He just said, who are you to judge another man's servant? To his own master he stands or falls. You can correct somebody if you can do it in love. The Bible says, speaking the truth in love, we may grow up into Christ in all things. But if we're speaking critically to somebody and we feel critical of them, we're probably not doing it in love, and we're probably not helping. We're probably just going to drive a wedge. But if in your own heart you realize, okay, well, they don't answer to me. I may think I see things more clearly than they do, and maybe I even do. Maybe I'm mistaken. But even if I do see things more clearly, that's God's gift to me, not mine. That's not my gift to him. And for me to judge them for not seeing it the way I do, well, did I always see it this way? Should people have criticized me when I was coming along and I wasn't at the point of that yet? The whole idea is you need to be as mature and holy as you can be, not just religiously, but personally, spiritually. If you, the more holy and mature you are, the less you're going to be critical of people who don't have the advantages you have. And that's, I think, how you need to look at if you go to a institutional church. Somebody is doing the wrong thing there, but it may not be anybody who's there now who's, you know, guilty of that. It might have been a machinery that was set in place at an earlier generation. These people just got saved into that machine and found a place in it. But I mean, we would hope that their eyes would be open to see there's more to it. But if they aren't, you got to love them. You got to love them. You don't have to fellowship in their church if it's too grievous. But, you know, Lot lived in Sodom, and it says he vexed his righteous soul day by day with the unlawful deeds he observed around him there. But, you know, he still had to live there. Now, you don't have to go to an institutional church. You're fortunate you have a home church for the past few years. But I think that when you go to some group that's got manifest flaws, you should be like Jesus was around. I mean, Jesus was criticized because he hung around people who were sinners. He said, well, doctors go to sick people. Now, doctors go to sick people not to judge them. Doctors go to sick people to try to be of assistance to them, to help remedy the problem. If you've got opportunity to do that, do it. If you don't, then probably don't hang around them because they're just going to make you frustrated, I think. Anyway, those are some random thoughts relevant to your point.
1: Those are incredibly helpful. Thank you so much.
0: All right. Well, good talk to you, Celeste. And say hi to your parents listen to?
1: Yes, yeah.
0: All right. Well, say hi to them for me.
1: Okay, I will. Bye.
0: All right. Bye now. All right. Our next caller is Jeff in Sacramento, California. Hi, Jeff. Welcome to The Narrow Path.
2: Thank you, Steve, for taking my call. And my question is on 2 Samuel chapter 8. A couple months ago, I was in a Bible study that covered 1 and 2 Samuel. And it's in chapter 8, it's verses 1 and 2. And I'll read verse 2. It says, David also defeated the Moabites. He made them lie down on the ground and measured them off with a length of cord. Every two lengths of them were put to death, and the third length was allowed to live. So the Moabites became subject to David and brought tribute. And so my question is, how was it decided who's put to death and who gets to live? And the context, according to my Bible footnotes, is that 2 Samuel 8 actually took place between 2 Samuel 5 and 6. So after David conquered Jerusalem and before the ark was brought back to Jerusalem. But back to my question is, when there's warfare and conquest, how is it decided who lives and who dies in this context of these verses?
0: Well, in this context, it seems unique. We don't read of that policy being taken in any other cases. For example, back in chapter 5, David conquered the Philistines. Of course, he conquered the Jebusites in Jerusalem. Now here we read of him conquering the Moabites. We don't read of him doing this specific thing with the other cases, which raises obviously the question, why would he do that here? And if it was the right thing to do here, why wouldn't he do it in all the other cases too? The answer is, we're not told, and I don't know. The story of David is gone over with great brevity, and sometimes the things he says, or things that David did, seem rather severe to us. I think in many cases, you say, how is it done in those days? In those days, usually all the men of military age of the vanquished would be either slain when the war was when they lost the war. They'd be killed, so they didn't have an uprising again. Or they'd be sometimes taken as slaves, as prisoners of war. And looks like they kind of had two kinds. Both things happened here, and David just decided. I can't picture what he's doing with these lines here, but it sounds to me like it's like a eeny, meeny, miny, mo kind of thing. Say, okay, I'm gonna kill half of you guys and keep half of you alive. And I think it may be that he did it more or less by chance, the way he stretched out the lines, and every second one he did one thing to. And I don't even know what the stretching of the lines looked like. We're not given a description really enough to really picture what's going on here. What we do know is that David didn't kill all the enemies that could have been killed, and often in those days would have been killed. Half of them were kept alive, and there may have been some very good reason for this that we don't know. I mean, frankly, it's a unique case. I mean, David won lots of wars. We never read of him doing this specific thing. So I don't know if he just thought, well, I'll do something different here, or if there is some situation that is not given to us that made this seem like the best thing to do under the circumstances. Now, of course, in modern war, we don't kill prisoners of war. We don't take them as slaves either. And frankly, to tell you the truth, sometimes people we spare in war end up, a generation later, they rise up against us and make war against us or against the people who spared them before. Wartime always has injustices. We're not told that God told David to do this. This is not done, as near as we can tell, by David as a result of any instructions God gave him. We're talking, David did some things that are cruel to some people. The man who brought him news of Saul's death and who claimed to have killed Saul, David had the guy killed. I don't know why that would be the right thing to do, but David didn't always do what's perfectly right. I don't know of any ancient king who did, but we're told what he did. We're not told why he did or why it was either right or wrong to do it. We're just given a sort of a flyby, a notification. This is how what he did with the Moabites, he didn't do with the others. And I don't think we have the information. A person could guess, maybe why did he do that here? But I don't know, and I don't think we'd only be guessing. So when you come to something like this that doesn't have an explanation, you either have to think of one or just say, well, I don't know why it's that way. Let's move on. Again, not everything that the kings did, David or any other king, or even Moses, not everything they did is right. Some things they did were wrong. And David was not a person who typically was vengeful toward his personal enemies. Think of Saul. Saul spent years trying to kill David, and David had no interest in his death and wept when he died. His own Absalom son rose up against him and wanted to kill him and rage war against him. And when Absalom was killed in battle, not by David, but against David's orders, David wept for Absalom. So, I mean, when people were just kind of trying to hurt David personally, he was pretty generous toward them. But as a warrior, treating, adversarial armies, he probably wasn't much nicer than other kings of the time. And in this case, we could see this either as especially nice or especially not nice. I mean, he could have taken all of them as slaves, prisoners of war, or he could have killed them all. Either one of those would be fairly typical. Instead, he did half and half, which you could see it as he was particularly mean to the ones he killed, or particularly generous to the ones he didn't kill and kept. It's the cup half full or half empty, I guess, is the way to look at it. But even if we could decide that, it wouldn't change much about the situation. David's activities as a warrior king are sometimes described to us without justification or criticism. And this would be, I would think, one of those cases. All right. Oh, Jeff, I'm sorry. I didn't sound like you were coming back, so I moved on. I waited a second there. All right. Ken in Fort Huron, Michigan. Welcome to The Narrow Path. Thanks for calling.
3: Hi, Steve.
0: Hi.
3: Real quick. We're coming up to the break, I know, so... I made a discovery. 1 Timothy 2:12. I don't allow a woman to teach or exercise authority over a man, or in King James, the man. Or in some translations, Donald's literal and others, her husband.
0: Okay. Mm-hmm.
3: Translated her husband, that totally changes. Well, maybe not totally, but it changes.
0: Oh, you, that's a good point. That's a good point, because the word man and the word husband are the same in the Greek. And the word woman and wife are the same in the Greek. So it could be, I don't let a wife teacher have authority over her husband. And since he is there talking about qualifications for elders, he apparently is ruling out women being elders because that would put her in authority over her husband. You know, so that's an interesting insight. You know, I know that those words can go either way, man or husband. But I hadn't really thought of that particular difference it would make in this case, and that's a good observation. Did you have more to say? I can hold you over the break if necessary.
3: A little bit I do.
0: Let me hold you over the break, and I'll be right back. 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

0: 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You might not be available to listen when it's live on the radio, but you can listen to it live or later on the app. It's really, you know, for those of you who try to listen regularly, it's a real convenient way to do so. 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All right, we're going to go back to talk to Ken in Fort Huron, Michigan, who was, he was kind of given short shrift. We put him on just before the break. Go ahead, Ken, you got more to say.
1: Well, yeah, so with 1 Timothy 2:12, if the reading that it's her husband, if that's how it reads, then this idea that the focus should be on the audience to whom a woman is speaking, really, it's not, that's not at all what Paul's saying. He's talking about the condition of the woman's relationship with her husband and the spirits she has in that.
0: Well, I think you could be right. Yeah, you know, it's one of those things that's ambiguous enough, since the word can be translated one way or the other, that you could certainly take it that way, and I wouldn't see any compelling reason not to.
1: Okay.
0: Okay, Ken. Am I going to see you in the fall, aren't I?
1: Yeah, in October, yep.
0: All right. Look forward to seeing you, brother. Thanks for your call.
1: Thanks, Steve. Bye.
0: All right, bye now. Our next caller is Hank from Youngville, North Carolina. You know, I don't know if I gave the phone number out after the break. We got one line open if you want to take it. The number is 844-484-5737. That's 844-484-5737 if you'd like to be on the program. Hank from North Carolina, welcome to The Narrow Path. Thanks for calling.
2: Hi, Steve. My question relates to 2 Peter 3:16.
0: Mm-hmm.
2: He talks about twisting of the scriptures.
0: Yeah.
2: And I would like to know if there are any examples of twisting of the scriptures which are clearly evident to us to be blatantly twisting of the scriptures. The one specific example that I saw was Matthew 16:18. You know, about the claim that Peter is the head of the church.
0: The rock.
2: Of the Roman church.
0: Yeah.
2: The rock. And, you know, there must be many other examples as well, but this in general, twisting of the scriptures, what, in your opinion, does this refer to?
0: Well,
2: and I'll
0: yeah,
2: take my answer off the air.
0: Okay. Thank you for your call. Yeah, when Peter warns against people twisting the scriptures, or twisting Paul's words, he says, you know, that these people who are unstable and, messed up, he said they twist Paul's words like they do the other scriptures. So he's relating Paul's words to being scripture and saying that it's as wrong for them to twist his words as the rest of the scriptures. Now, twisting, I think, would always refer to some kind of an agenda-driven misinterpretation of the scriptures, but twisting it to fit into the mold that you want it to fit. Now, there's a lot of people who want to be Christians or want to pass themselves off as Christians who know that they have to use the Bible in order to convince other Christians that their views are true. And even though if they have really strange views or wrong views, they will take a verse of Scripture, which is maybe ambiguous in some measure, and they'll say, well, it means this, and that supports what I'm saying, even though that's not necessarily the most likely meaning of the passage, but they're exploiting it to support something that it really isn't teaching. That's what I think twisting the scripture means. Now, there's lots of people who understand scripture differently than I do on lots of things, including the Roman Catholics on that particular verse. Now, the question is, are they twisting it? Or are they just misunderstanding it? And to me, that's a matter of motivation. If a person is sincerely reading the scripture, I think it means this. And that looks to me like Jesus is saying that, so I'm going to believe it that way. Assuming their heart is pure and they're trying to understand, they don't have an agenda, and they get it wrong, well, then I don't think they're twisting scripture. I think they're just misunderstanding scripture. That's a different thing than somebody who kind of knows that it doesn't say what they're saying, but it would be very convenient for them if it did. And therefore, they're going to try to convince people that it supports what they're saying, even though they're not entirely being honest about it. That would be twisting scripture. Now, you gave the example of, Matthew 16:18, where Jesus said to Peter, "You're the rock. Upon this rock, I'll build my church." Now, the Roman Catholics have forever assumed that this is saying that Peter is the foundational stone of the church, and therefore whoever sits in the office that Peter once occupied, which they consider to be the Bishop of Rome — I don't believe Peter necessarily ever was the Bishop of Rome, but if he was, fine, doesn't matter to me — but they believe whoever is the Bishop of Rome in any generation sits in Peter's seat and is therefore the one upon whom the church is built. Hence, the Pope is the Bishop of Rome in every generation. And so then the Pope suddenly becomes almost like Christ, the foundation stone of the church. Now, this is not likely to be what Jesus meant. After such a development took place, you could understand how someone to justify that development would say, "Oh, here's a verse we can use. You know, we can make this say that." And in my opinion, that's what happened. I think that over time, because Rome was the imperial city, the most important city in the Mediterranean world, eventually the bishops of churches around the Mediterranean tended to defer to the Pope. There was nothing in the Bible that told them to do that. And I don't think the earliest generations of Christians thought that was necessary. And it isn't. But once it just became to be a kind of a political evolved situation where the bishop of the most important, of the church in the most important city, becomes the most important bishop. You can see how that would just kind of tend that direction. And once that was so, then someone would say, "Well, Peter was the first bishop of Rome, so and Jesus made him the boss or the head." Actually, Jesus didn't make him the head. He said, "Upon this rock I'll build my church." That'd make him at the bottom. That would make him the foundation of the church. It wouldn't make him the head of the church. Now, Jesus is both the head of the church and the foundation of the church, and Peter himself said so. Now, see, here's the thing. If I say, "Well, I wonder if the Roman Catholic way of understanding this passage in Matthew is the best way." Well, first of all, I'd say it's not at all obvious that it means that. To my mind, it doesn't. There's nothing about it that points that direction. But once a person has read it through the lens, they maybe can't unsee it easily. But the thing is, we might be, "Well, did Peter see it that way? Did Peter see himself as the rock upon which the church was built?" I don't think so. He actually is one of the few writers in the scripture that spoke about rocks and the building of the church. And he said in 1 Peter 2:4 that we are coming to Christ as to a living stone, rejected indeed by men, but chosen by God and precious, that is, Jesus is. Peter didn't say he was. He says, "You also, as living stones, are being built up a spiritual house," that means a church, "a holy priesthood to offer up spiritual sacrifices acceptable to God through Jesus Christ. Therefore, it is contained in the scripture, 'Behold, I lay in Zion,'" that is Jerusalem, "a chief cornerstone." Now, the cornerstone is where, the building is built on. So, "a chief cornerstone, elect, precious, he who believes in him will by no means be put to shame." Then it says, "Therefore, to you who believe, he is precious. But to those who are disobedient, the stone which the builders rejected has become the chief cornerstone, and a stone of stumbling and a rock of offense." Now, what Peter's doing, he's taking a number of scriptures in the Old Testament. The first one he quotes is Isaiah 28, 16, and that's, he quotes it as, you know, behold, I lay in Zion a chief cornerstone, which is, he is indicating it's Jesus. And then in verse 7, he's quoting Psalm 118, verse 2, which says, the stone the builders rejected has become the chief cornerstone. Jesus quoted that one of himself. And then in verse 8, he's got another one, the stone of stumbling, that actually comes from Isaiah chapter 8, verse 14. So he quotes three Old Testament passages that use the word stone with reference to Christ. And he says, we are built up like living stones into a house. But of course, he means on the cornerstone, on the foundation. And he said the foundation is Christ. Peter never said, and this would be a very good place for him to say it if he thought it was true. He's talking in the imagery of a church as a building with stones, and there's a stone at the bottom that the others are built on. And I mean, this would be a great place for him. And, you know, Jesus and me, Peter, we're the foundation. Like Jesus said, upon this rock, I'll build my church. He meant me. No, Peter didn't seem to, it never crossed his mind, it would appear, to include himself as a different kind of stone than the others. He said that the whole church is coming to Christ as to a living stone, which was rejected by men and chosen by God. Chosen by God for what? To be the chief cornerstone of the spiritual building. He says, so you also as living stones are being built up a spiritual house. Paul said the same thing in Ephesians chapter 2, that we're built on the foundation of the apostles and prophets, Jesus Christ being the chief cornerstone. So the apostles and prophets were the first stones laid in the building chronologically, just because you put a foundation down before you build walls around it. So Jesus was the cornerstone. Around him, you know, were the apostles who kind of at the bottom layer supporting the weight of the building. Now, the apostles themselves did not insist that they had some kind of a supremacy. It is true that everyone recognized that Jesus had appointed them to be his spokesman, so the church, out of deference, listened to them as well they should. But we don't see the apostles insisting on their authority ever. I mean, Paul does mention when he's writing 2 Corinthians, where a number of people in the church were questioning Paul's authority. He said, well, you know, we have authority, but he says, but we're not here to have dominion over your faith, but to be helpers in your joy. He said, by faith you stand. So, and he's one of those apostles upon which the church is built. I just think that the assumption that Peter is somehow uniquely the foundation of the church is not something you'd find in that verse in Matthew, nor in any verse Peter said. And Peter did quote some of those, quite a few of those rock verses about Jesus being the rock. I just feel like Peter had no idea that people would someday think he was the stone. When Jesus said, upon this rock I'll build my church, well, if the church is built on the foundation of apostles and prophets in general, Peter's one of them. So he's a stone. So are the other apostles. So is everyone else going to be put over them. But, you know, it's certainly not a good use of Scripture to use Matthew 16:18 and try to make some kind of primacy of Peter, as the Roman Catholics eventually did when they began to insist that their bishop in Rome was the most important bishop. Anyway, I appreciate you asking that question. Let's talk to, it's going to be Enrique in Los Angeles, California. Hi, Enrique. Welcome.
3: Oh, yes. Thank you. Thank you, Mr. Greg, for getting a hold of mine.
0: Go ahead.
3: I have a quick question. Throughout the years, I read a book by G.K. Beale. This is famous New Testament theology. Here's the thing. Is it safe to say that Christ is the new Israel? Is that a logical thing to say?
0: Yes, absolutely. I mean, when you think of it, most of the metaphors that are used in the Old Testament to speak of Israel are picked up and used of Christ in the New Testament. So in Exodus, God refers to Israel as his firstborn. Well, in the New Testament, Jesus is the firstborn. In Isaiah, Israel was the vine that was supposed to be producing grapes, which they didn't produce. In the New Testament, Jesus said, I'm the true vine. You've got the servant of Yahweh in many passages in Isaiah which are said to be Israel. Israel or Jacob is said to be the servant of Yahweh. But then, even in Isaiah's own words, it's very clear that the servant morphs into the Messiah, who is there to save Israel. And all those servant of Yahweh passages in Isaiah are cited in the New Testament as being about Christ, the most obvious being Isaiah 53, one of the most obvious prophecies about Christ. It's one of the servant of Yahweh passages. So, the seed of Abraham. Israel was in the Old Testament the seed of Abraham. Paul says in Galatians 3:16 that the promises were made to Abraham and his singular seed, Christ. Yeah, the multiple seed of Israel was a type and a shadow of Christ. Lots of things in the Old Testament are a type or foreshadowing of Christ, and Israel collectively was kind of the seed of Abraham, through whom the blessings were to come. But in the Old Testament, we read that the servant of Yahweh, the seed of Abraham, the son, the firstborn of God, that the originals, they kind of dropped the ball and didn't do what they're supposed to do. And so then comes the Messiah, and he is all those things now, wrapped up in one person. And so he is the new Israel. He's the new vine. He's the vine. He's the firstborn. He's the servant of Yahweh. He's the seed of Abraham. All those things were said of Israel in the Old Testament. None of those things are said of Israel in the New Testament. They're all said of Christ. So just like many other things in the Old Testament were a type and a picture of Christ, so was Israel. And so I don't think there's anything wrong with saying that Christ is the new Israel. To me, it sounds like the most agreeable thing. Agreeable way to use the New Testament.
3: Okay. All right. Interesting. I guess, a lot of the predispensational churches like Calvary Chapels, they would hate to hear that. I mean,
0: oh, yeah, they hate to hear it. And what a shame it is, because, many evangelical churches, including Calvary Chapel, would say they love Jesus and they worship Jesus and they sing about Jesus. But if you say, well, Jesus is the fulfillment of the promises God made to Israel, suddenly they recoil in horror, as if you're stealing something from Israel and giving it, they would say, to the church. But see, it's not that something is stolen from Israel and given to the church. It is something that belongs to Christ as an Israelite. He's the Israelite par excellence. He's the only truly faithful Israel. And in the Old Testament, the promises to Israel were only made to the faithful, not to the unfaithful. So, Jesus is the faithful Israel. Now, of course, sometimes they say, well, doesn't replacement theology teach that the church replaced Israel? Well, yeah, if you understand what the church is. We're not talking about the institutional churches. We're talking about the body of Christ. To Paul, there was an organic identity between Christ and the other members of his body, just like there's an organic identity between your head and your body. You're all one person. And Paul spoke about the body of Christ as if it was Christ himself. In 1 Corinthians 12, Paul says, for as a body is one body but has many members, but all the members being many are one body, so also is Christ, he said. Not so also is the church, but so also is Christ. Christ is a body with many members. Why? Because the head and the body are one person. Paul said in Ephesians chapter 2, verse 15, that God took the Jewish believers and the Gentile believers, broke down the middle wall of partition between them, and made in Christ, made one new man. What's that new man? That's the body of Christ. In Christ. If you're in Christ, you're in his body. You're like organs in a body, You're in Christ, and therefore you are organically Christ's extension. In Ephesians 1, the very last verse in Ephesians 1 says that Christ is the head of the body, but he says he's the fullness. No, it says the church is the fullness of him who fills all in all. The church is the fullness of Christ. Now, again, he's not talking about the institutional churches. When people say, well, God took the promises from Israel and gave them to the church, they often are disgusted because they look at the institutional church and say, well, if Israel didn't deserve it, neither do these people. These people are just as hypocritical as Israel was. Well, sometimes that's true, but we're not talking about the hypocrites. We're talking about the body of Christ, which is not identified with any one congregation or any one 501c3 corporation or any one denomination. It's just the body of Christ is the spiritual, organically joined members of Christ throughout the world, which God recognizes as his bride, as his temple made of living stones. It's the members of Christ. It's Christ who inherits the blessings. And if we're in him, we inherit them in him. That's what Ephesians 1 is all about. I don't know why people could read Ephesians 1 and not realize that Paul says again and again and again, in Christ we have this, in Christ we have this, in Christ we have this. It

0: Steve. I recognize Steve. I've seen pictures of him before. Yeah, but it's not just my head that's me. You'd see my whole body. My head identifies whose body it is. But the body is still organically part of me. And that's how Paul understands Christ. So it's not that, I mean, if it sounds offensive to say, well, Israel has been somehow replaced by the church, and we think of the church as the bunch of, you know, ne'er-do-wells that and hypocrites that we've had maybe contact with in the past if we've had bad experiences, well, that's not the same thing. We're talking about Christ. The church, the true church, is the body of Christ. And if the church receives the benefits that the Israel had, it's only because Christ does. And we receive them in him. There's nothing, we're not suggesting the church are better people than Jews. Anyway, that's what Paul teaches. That's what the Bible teaches throughout. I mean, anyone who says it's not true, they're going to have to get a different Bible. Or at least they're going to have to tear the New Testament out. If they, you know, if you just use the Old Testament prophets and never pay any attention to how Jesus interpreted them or how Paul or the apostles interpreted them, well, then you can be a dispensationalist because all of their eschatology is Old Testament. They don't have any New Testament eschatology. The New Testament, they ignore it. And I hate to say that because maybe they don't all feel that they do. But just ask them. Okay, explain Galatians 3:16 for me in a non-dispensational way. Well, you can do it in a non-dispensational way, but they won't acknowledge it. They'll like pretend it's not there. They can't not agreeable with dispensationalism. The same is true of Ephesians 2. The same is true of many, many passages in the Bible, even Romans 9 through 11, although they take it differently. They're not following Paul's train of thought at all. So anyway, they don't use the New Testament. They can't. They can't use the New Testament for their view. They just go with Isaiah and Jeremiah and Ezekiel, which some might say, well, what, don't you believe in Ezekiel and Jeremiah? I do. I do. I believe it exactly the way Paul and Jesus explained it, which is not dispensationally. So that's, yeah. You know, people who talk about replacement theology usually don't even understand what it is it's saying. But if they did, they'd recognize that it's what Paul and Jesus taught and what the church has always taught until dispensationalists arose.
1: Okay.
0: All right,
1: thank
0: Enrique.
1: Thank you very much, Mr. Blake.
0: Thank you for your call. Good talking to you. Mm-hmm. Bye now. Okay, Brett in Santa Rosa, California. Welcome to The Narrow Path. Thanks for calling.
2: Oh, hey, thanks, Steve. Yeah, I've really enjoyed YouTube videos that you've done, the debates especially. It's very informative and enjoyable to listen to. I was listening to a recent debate, haven't finished it all, but with debate you had, the Calvinism Arminian kind of idea debate, you know, where the different presentations, I don't know if that was a year ago, whatever it was. But I was thinking it through, and I had a question for you coming from the, you know, you're coming from that more of Arminian side of things. I was thinking about my own salvation. I became a Christian in high school, but my own salvation, I was thinking about the things that are true of me now that I've come to Christ and put my trust, believe in him, and I'm born again, you know, and as Jesus talked about, in John 3.
0: I'm thankful. Let me interrupt you just for a second.
2: Yeah.
0: If we had a half hour, I'd love to hear your whole story. What we have is about 3 minutes. Do you have a question for me?
2: Oh, okay, yeah. So I'll get to it. Sorry about that. Well, I've been born again, regenerated by the Holy Spirit, made alive in Christ.
0: And your question?
2: With Christ.
0: You told me those things.
2: Okay,
0: yeah.
2: Okay, so I'm a new creation. The Holy Spirit resides in me.
0: Okay, those are statements. Doubt. Do you have a question? I need to hear your question before we run out of time.
2: Okay, I'm sorry. All those things are true. Now, all of a sudden, I read a book or I saw something and I don't believe it. Does God undo all of that?
0: You don't believe what?
2: Let's say I come to a place where I read a book and now I just can't believe that the New Testament, you know, documents are reliable and
0: okay.
2: I can't believe
0: okay,
2: the
0: Adam. I got you. So, okay, well, no. If you really love God, you're not going to give up your faith by reading a book because there's a lot of other books out there that would prove the opposite of what that book says. It's very popular today to write books debunking parts of the New Testament or the whole New Testament or debunking God or Jesus. It's the fact.

0: It's the fad of the last, since about the year 2000, there's been lots of books come out. Four of them in 1 year in 2006, which were advancing atheism. It became a huge fad. Now, what anyone who is knowledgeable knows is those books are written by people who, to a very large degree, don't know what they're talking about. They represent Christianity a certain way, which Christians who know their stuff would never recognize that as a description of their beliefs. They think of the Bible a certain way, which Christians don't think of it. They have to set up a straw man to knock it down, because nobody can knock down the true beliefs of the church of Christ, because I've got books full of shelves. I've read almost all of them that have the facts about where the Bible came from, where the New Testament came from, what the criticisms are. I've known these criticisms actually since I was about 16 years old. Whenever I read an atheist, I think, unfortunately, there's a bunch of ignorant people who are going to think he knows what he's talking about, but they don't. And, listen to my lectures on these subjects if you want to, but if you give up God because you read a book, you weren't very faithful to him. It's like if you're married to a woman and someone criticized her, so you said, oh, I don't believe in her, am I going to divorce her? That's kind of a disloyal thing to do.
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7: USA Radio News, I'm Ron Warner. Senator Jim Banks is introducing legislation to limit birthright citizenship, setting up another major legal and political debate. A new watchdog study alleges Apple and Google limited negative coverage of Graham Plattner. Google rejects the claim. A Southern California-based company just received approval to test a space mirror.
8: Last Thursday, the FCC issued a license to Reflect Orbital, an energy company based in Hawthorne. The mirror would reflect sunlight to the dark parts of Earth. It's only allowed to deploy one satellite at a time. Several entities argued against the approval of the license for reasons including radio frequency interference and space debris mitigation. That includes astronomers and wildlife experts who warned the reflected light could distract airplane pilots, wreak havoc on astronomical observations, and interfere with circadian rhythms. The FCC says there is a minimal risk of harm to society. I'm Daniel Martindale.
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3: In our KCIS Seattle area forecast, sunny today and tomorrow, mostly sunny on Wednesday, mostly cloudy Thursday with a chance of rain, back to mostly sunny Friday, and sunshine Saturday and Sunday. Our highs today in the 70s to lower 80s, 70s to mid 80s tomorrow and Wednesday, mid to upper 70s Thursday, 70s to lower 80s Friday, and in the 80s Saturday and Sunday.
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12: 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And now, here's Hank Hanegraaff.
13: Thank you very much, Randy. As always, it is great to be in studio as we answer your questions throughout the United States and Canada. 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And as always, you can pick up the telephone and talk to our resource consultants, 888-7000-CRI. Let's go to the phone lines. First up is Daniel. He's listening on the web in Brooklyn, New York. Hi, Daniel.
14: Yes, Hank. How are you doing?
13: I'm well. Thank you for asking.
14: I have a question about capitalism versus communism. I've taken a class on classical social theory. Basically, we're studying Karl Marx, Bill Durkheim, and Max Weber. And my professor is a Marxist. And it's sort of been a battle back and forth between him and I. And last night we got into discussion about communism. And one of the issues he brought up was wage labor and how you can have, let's say, for example, sweatshops that make $100 sneakers and you can pay the workers 20 cents an hour. And that's exploitation and that's so negative, and that's because of capitalism. And I think it's an over-exaggerated claim because he's not defining capitalism the correct way. But how would you advise me to defend capitalism versus communism or socialism that he's trying to basically convince me that, you know, capitalism is bad, it's all based on greed?
13: Yeah, well, capitalism is not based on greed. It's based on innovation. It's based on imagination. It's based on creative genius. And ultimately, capitalism works where there are secure property rights, or at least where people perceive that their property is secure. For example, capitalism is working pretty well in China right now, even though you can build a multi-billion dollar hotel, and yet that hotel is built on land that is owned by the communists. So the communists can come and take that land and the hotel anytime they want. But it is pretty much conceded in communist Chinese today by capitalists that the communists are pragmatists, and therefore they're not going to seize the land because they don't want to ruin a good thing. But in terms of the specific answer to your question, communism is a secular humanist experiment that attempts to establish a godless kingdom on earth. The more money that the government confiscates for counterproductive welfare programs, the less money available for charities, because money is not omnipresent. And talking about Marx in idealistic terms simply is revisionistic history. I mean, Marx wanted to create the ideal man. He wanted to create the ideal society. He wanted to draw heaven down to earth. In fact, if you look back to 1917, you had the Russian Revolution. It was led by an angry intellectual, Vladimir Lenin. You know, I always remember the dates because you have that happen in 1917 and in 1971. Just invert those two numbers. John Lennon memorializes the message in song, you know, the song Imagine. But I like what Reagan said. Socialism only works in heaven, where it's not necessary, and in hell, where they already have it. Communism does not work as long as human beings are sinful. And all we have to do is look to real history to know that. At one time in the mid-20th century, one half of the human race was subjected to a grand Marxist experiment. Remember 1948 and the Cultural Revolution? We're going to create a new heaven and a new earth. That was Mao. 20 million died of famine. And I'm passionate about this because I spent a lot of time in China. And 20 million more ended up in Chinese re-education camps. Or think of Pol Pot, the Khmer Rouge. They were going to create an egalitarian society. And in 3.5 years, they decimated one quarter of Cambodians. So this notion that capitalism is bad and socialism or communism good is based on revisionistic history and based on an idea of humanity that simply does not correspond to reality. So we're so concerned today with concentrated power. And in the irony of the ages,
14: we're giving it all back to the government.
13: Exactly. And what does capitalism do? Capitalism actually discourages hoarding, and it encourages enterprise. And so from a Christian perspective, what do I believe in? I believe in Christian capitalism, which means responsibility associated with wealth. If you are a Christian capitalist, you know that God has given you resources, but you also know, as sure as you know that you have skin upon your bones, that a sovereign God one day will hold you accountable for what you did with what you had. One of my good friends was one of the richest men on the entire planet. And I remember before he died how he agonized over the responsibility God gave him with respect to his wealth, because he knew his own mortality and knew that he would stand before a holy God and give an account for what he did with his resources. And while he was one of the wealthiest men in the world, we're all wealthy by world standards, and therefore we can take that same thing to heart. We may believe in capitalism, but we also need to append to that the word Christian, recognizing that we are responsible for what we do with our time, our talent, and our treasure.
14: Mm-hmm. And one of the things I brought up to him, I said that the human nature, it basically wants to work as little as possible and take as much as you can. And I think that's the problem with communism, is that it's not taken into account that we're sinful, selfish human beings, and we're capable of that. But he said that's only because we live in a capitalist society. And if he was living under a communist society, then that wouldn't be the case. But I just said that that was a fantasy that somebody's trying to bring to reality, and it has no basis in reality.
13: You know, one of the best books on this subject was written by my friend Jay Richards. It's called Money, Greed, and God: Why Capitalism is the Solution and Not the Problem. It's available to the Ministry of the Christian Research Institute. I highly recommend that people get that book, absorb its content, because we have an opportunity to make a difference in a milieu in which professors today are revising history. And it's not ancient history. They're revising 20th century history, as though they can't remember what happened in the very near past. Want to go back to the phone lines. Let's talk to Natasha, listening on the web in Brooklyn, New York. Hi, Natasha.
15: Hi, hey. I heard about you through my fiance. He's a good listener to Watch Out Forecast.
13: Oh, thank you.
15: I have one particular question. Is the changing of the wife's last name to her husband biblical?
13: Well, there's no biblical mandate for it whatsoever. The issue is more traditional than having a biblical precedent for it. So there's no absolute necessity based on biblical principles for a woman to change her last name to that of her husband. But certainly, I think it's perfectly appropriate to do so. And I think, unfortunately, we're into politically correct norms today, and that's what drives us more often than simply recognizing that as a man, we have a responsibility to a woman to honor and cherish and love her and give up our lives for her, just as Christ did for the church. And I think that's the bigger principle. The bigger principle here is that we follow the mandate as men to love our wives and as women to love our husbands, to submit to one another out of reverence for Christ. That is the biblical mandate that we have been given in Ephesians chapter 5, verse 21. And I should also add that submit means to yield one's own rights. It does not denote obedience. To submit to one another means we are called to give up our own rights for one another. And as such, a husband is to love their wife as Christ loved the church. And if you do that, you're going to have a very happy marriage, submitting to one another in love, in respect, and recognizing that once you commit yourself to the marriage, you have no other option. And therefore, you can have a fight, but you can't have a divorce. What you have to do is you have to find a way to reconcile, because that is the highest good as prescribed by the Holy Scripture. We're coming to station break. We'll be right back with more of your questions.
16: 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The Bible Answer Man will continue in just a moment.
17: God calls us to come alongside people who hurt.
18: Thousands of Christians through the ages have given their lives to help their neighbor, to relieve poverty, to care for the sick. Certainly the church is to be concerned about the social injustices in our world.
17: Along with meeting physical needs, says Billy Graham,
18: Jesus would see something even deeper. If only we could begin at the root of our problems, which is the disease of human nature that the Bible calls sin. This is why Christ came and died on the cross. The only way to change men is to get them converted to Jesus Christ. The greatest need of our great cities at this moment is evangelism.
17: We can help you find ways to tell your friends and neighbors about a personal relationship with Jesus Christ and how it will change their lives. 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That's findpeacewithgod.net. We're the Billy Graham Evangelistic Association.
19: I think it's fair to say that when it comes to the cost of stuff right now, it's gotten just flat out weird out there. Eggs cost what steak used to, daycare costs what college recently did, and the cost of our kids playing sports requires a pro athlete salary. As a result, credit card balances have never been higher, and the average credit card interest rate is over 22%. 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
13: Thank you very much, Randy. And let's go back to the phone lines. We'll talk next to Kathy, listening on the web in Greenfield, Iowa. Hi, Kathy.
1: Hello. How are you?
13: Good. How are you?
1: Pretty good. My question has to do with my 27-year-old son who's struggling in the faith right now. And his questions go like this. If God has foreknowledge for everything, then we have no choice in our actions and reactions. We just have parts to play and no free will. If we do not have free will, then we should not be held accountable for our actions because they are actually God's actions. If we are not responsible for our actions, then God punishing us for our actions is unjust. If God is punishing us for something that he created us to do, that doesn't make sense. And he says that he can't believe something that he can pick apart and find fault with. And I'm at a loss as to how to help him work through this, and I would love to see him come back to the Lord. Do you have any suggestions?
13: Well, I do. First of all, compliment him for thinking clearly about these things. I think that is one of the great things that you can say to your son. It is so great that you're not uncritically swallowing information, but you are testing all things, which is precisely what a Christian worldview demands you to do. So he's on this right path by critically thinking about these things. Now, remember that the alternative to Christianity is philosophical naturalism, or the evolutionary paradigm that's built on philosophical naturalism. And in that paradigm, we are fatalistically determined, which is to say that if you believe that Madonna is merely a material girl living in a material world, her choices are not free. Her choices are fatalistically determined on the basis of brain chemistry or genetics. So with the materialistic worldview, you are blindly determined. But that is not true in a biblical worldview. In a biblical worldview, God creates the potential for evil by granting human beings freedom of choice. Human beings actualize that evil by their choices. And even now, our choices matter. The fact that God knows what is going to happen does not, either biblically or philosophically, mean that our choices are fatalistically determined. And he can see this clearly by simply looking backwards in time. He can look to events that he has exhaustive knowledge about, and he can know about those events without having caused those events. And with God, he can look not only in the rearview mirror as we can, but he can look forward in time. And the fact that he knows what will happen does not mean that what is going to happen is fatalistically determined. That is only true if you embrace philosophical naturalism and you embrace the idea that everything that happens is a mere function of genetics or brain chemistry. It is determined by fatalistically determined natural processes. So, I mean, the Christian worldview sounds like it would be right up his alley.
1: Okay, so give me a little bit of an idea how to start approaching that with him.
13: Well, I think one of the things that's helpful is just to give him good materials or have him talk to people that really understand the issue. And as his mom, you know what I would do? I would make sure I really understand the issues, which is to say, I would try to get a hold of whatever information we have at the Christian Research Institute that will help you in this regard so that you can use the deviations that he's communicating as opportunities to share the truth and grace and love that only Jesus Christ brings to the human heart. So again, in a Christian worldview, there's no necessity to think that your future is fatalistically determined. But if you embrace a material world and say that's all there is, then you are fatalistically determined.
1: And where would I find that on your resources on the web?
13: Well, just hang on. We can put information into your hands. We would be delighted to do that and guide you through the process.
1: Great.
13: Just hang on.
1: All right. Thank you.
13: You got it, Kathy. Thank you for your call. Let's go back to the phone lines now. Talk to Andrew. He's listening up St. Louis, Missouri. Hi, Andrew.
2: Hey, Hank. How are you?
13: Good. How are you?
2: Doing well. Hey, recently I was attending a class, I guess you could say, and a pastor was teaching through the book of Revelation. And a couple of things that he had said just kind of made me get to thinking, and I just want some clarity. The first one was the marriage supper of the Lamb. He said was not a future event. He said that the marriage supper is an ongoing thing. Every time somebody is converted by placing their faith in Christ, the marriage takes place then, and the supper is going on as we speak. And then the other thing was in the 21st chapter of Revelation, where the angel says, "Behold, I show you the bride," and starts talking about Jerusalem came down and starts describing, he said, that the church. Is that a symbolic description of the church in the 21st chapter? And is the marriage supper going on now, or is it future?
13: Well, again, words and phrases are not univocal, they're equivocal. So you need to be very careful about how people use words and phrases and then associate them with a biblical text. But in general, let me say that, yes, it is true that the bride of Christ is being built, as it were, because we are a temple. Just as Jesus Christ is the temple, we are the temple. We are living stones in the temple of God. We are the bride of Christ. We are the body of Christ. There are metaphors that communicate that Christ is the head, but we are the body, and he is building that body. The great multitude in Revelation is the full complement of God's people from every tribe and language and people and nation together forming the bride of Christ. It is also true that in Revelation chapter 21, you do see the New Jerusalem coming down out of heaven, prepared as a bride, beautifully dressed for her husband. And now you see that God himself lives with human beings. And so in the context, it is talking about the redeemed living with Christ in paradise restored, in a time in which the text itself says the old order of things will have passed away, and now there's a new order of things in which there's no more death or mourning or crying or pain, for the old order of things has passed away. All things are now reordered. In other words, reconstituted, resurrected, if you will. God does not scrap things. He redeems them. We are redeemed. And the universe itself, which groans in travail, has been redeemed. And all things can rightly, therefore, be called new.
2: Okay. That makes sense. That makes sense. Perfect. Now, what about the marriage supper of the Lamb? Is that correct that that's something that's an ongoing process, that every time a believer or a sinner becomes a believer, that they are married to Christ? I think he used Romans 7, chapter 7, verse 4. He had used a verse there, and then I believe he used the third chapter of Revelation, talking about if I stand at the door and knock, if you answer, I don't know it verbatim, but I will sup with you, and vice versa. And he made the point that the marriage supper is not a future event. And so I was just wanting to know about that as well.
13: Well, it is present and it is future, which is to say that when we come into a relationship with God, we are part of the kingdom of God, which ultimately will be established in a new heaven and a new earth where indwells righteousness. So it is true that if you stand inside a room and hear the Savior knock on the door, and you open that door, he'll come in and he'll eat with you, and you will sup with him, and you will become, as it were, the bride or the body of Christ. You will become part of true Israel, and therefore you will inherit the eternal banquet table. So in some sense, we have a foretaste, even when we come into community with Christ. When we're born, we're not born again as Lone Ranger Christians, but we're born into a body. Baptism identifies us with the body. Communion identifies us with the covenant body of Christ. And yet, we are still waiting for what will be the consummation of all things when Jesus Christ returns and puts all things to right. That is yet a present reality and a future hope. Do remember, this is a ministry supported by listeners just like you. We need you to stand with our ministry prayerfully and financially. It will make a huge difference in the lives of people, not only for time, but also for eternity.
3: 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In today's post-truth culture of confusion, the Christian Research Institute exists to equip listeners like you with answers to communicate the gospel of hope to a world in desperate need of life and truth, because life and truth matter. In addition to truth, we want to equip you with life, not simply to know about God, but truly to know Him. Experiencing union with Christ enables us to live life not merely by our own energy, but with the energy of the Lord Jesus working powerfully through us. 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
4: Welcome to Breakpoint, a daily look at an ever-changing culture through the lens of unchanging truth. For the Colson Center, I'm John Stone Street. As America continues to celebrate the 250th anniversary of the Declaration of Independence, today marks an anniversary of a significant step toward fulfilling those self-evident truths that are proclaimed in that founding document. The Northwest Ordinance, also known as an Ordinance for the Government of the Territory of the United States Northwest of the River Ohio, was signed on July 13, 1787. It's one of four organic laws that serve as the foundational laws for our nation. The others include the Declaration of Independence, the Articles of Confederation, the first constitution that America had, and the current U.S. Constitution. Now, the Northwest Ordinance was first passed under the Articles of Confederation, and it stipulated that the settlement and eventual statehood of the federal territory beyond the original 13 states, which is now the states of Ohio, Indiana, Illinois, Michigan, Wisconsin, and part of Minnesota, was to be free territory. Thomas Jefferson, the principal author of the Declaration of Independence, was instrumental in Virginia gifting this land to the Union on the condition that it be without slavery. Article 6 of the Northwest Ordinance reads as follows, quote, "There shall be neither slavery nor involuntary servitude in the said territory." Now, it's an extraordinary thing that the first major law governing the expansion of the U.S. in the very same year that the U.S. Constitution was written prohibited slavery. The preamble stated that these new territories should extend, and I quote here, "the fundamental principles of civil and religious liberty." 2 years later, the law was reaffirmed by the First Congress of the United States under the new Constitution, ensuring that it would remain good standing law. The Northwest Ordinance also significantly shaped the future of education in America. Though the new territory would ensure private ownership by citizens, a section in each new township would be established for public education. And Article 3 of the ordinance stated clearly why. Quote, "Because religion, morality, and knowledge being necessary to good government and the happiness of mankind, schools and the means of education shall forever be encouraged." Now notice the wording. Good government and man's happiness necessitate that religion, morality, and knowledge be cultivated amongst the citizenry. And education is an essential way to accomplish that. However, as Dr. Larry Arnn, president of Hillsdale College, has rightly observed, and I quote, We think differently about the purpose of education today, to say the least. Prayer is now banned in public schools. Morality, when it's taught, is conceived as a subjective thing, or yet more commonly as a newly invented thing to be found under the heading, quote, political correctness. The ideas of knowledge, good government, and happiness are now subjected to the tender care of deconstruction and historicism, end quote. From its founding, America was committed to education because it was first committed to a moral vision of life. And that vision is inherent to a Christian worldview, which is built upon the implications of who God is and who he made us to be. The Colson Educators Program was built to cultivate that same understanding of the purpose of education, that purpose that is demanded by a Christian worldview and is essential for the next generation to know and to hold. The principles of the Declaration were certainly ambitious and definitely aspirational, as they were not matched by life on the ground. And they still can provide a solid basis for us and for an education that advances religion, morality, and knowledge. To learn more about the Colson Educators Program, visit ColsonEducators.org. For the Colson Center, I'm John Stone Street with Breakpoint.
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6: 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How bad do you really want to hang on and fight for what only God can give you? Too many of us are quitters. I believe that God honors those that persevere and say, Lord, I believe that there's no one that can give me what I need except you.

0: 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Mark is the founding pastor of New Life Community Church in Chicago, and I'm Wayne Shepherd. 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But right now, let's jump into today's study from Mark Jobe. We're picking up the story where Jacob is fighting a mystery man and fighting for the blessing.
1: Now, we know from Scripture that this mysterious man, we know from Hosea chapter 12, verse 3 and 5, it says, talking about Jacob, and he took his brother by the heel in the womb, and in his strength he struggled with God. This person that Jacob struggled with, referred to as an angel or God himself, was what theologians call a theophany, a manifestation, an incarnate manifestation of the presence of God, God in a physical form. He struggled and wrestled with God himself. No other place in Scripture do we have something as compelling as the divine wrestling with the human. What did the wrestling match look like? I don't know. Did it look like Roman Greco wrestling? I don't know. Did it look like karate, jiu-jitsu? I don't know. But these men were wrestling together. Jacob alone wrestles with God. A physical wrestling match. You say, well, Pastor, what were they wrestling for? Well, it becomes very clear that Jacob wants something from the stranger, something he's longed for all of his life, something he's never had, something that's worth giving his life for. You know what he's wrestling for? I think you know it. He's wrestling for the blessing. He's never got it from his father. He's lived all his life without it. And he finally comes to a point in life where he realizes, no one on earth is going to give it to me. My wife's not going to give it to me. My kids aren't going to give it to me. My job is not going to give it to me. My success is not going to give it to me. The only person on earth that can give me what I need is God himself. Oh, I think there's a meaning here that you and I need to grasp. When he saw that he could not overpower him, the Bible says, then he touched the socket of Jacob's hip. You see, what I want you to understand about this wrestling match, when you wrestle with God, God can always win. But if God doesn't win, it's because he's not trying to win. It's because he's trying to teach you something in the wrestling match. You see, this wasn't not about God not being able to overpower Jacob. This was about God not being able to make Jacob give up. God was testing to see, how much do you want this, Jacob? If I wrestle a long time, will you stay in the match, or will you tap on the match and say, give up? God wrestled and wrestled, and when he realized that Jacob would not give up, oh, here it goes. When my boys were small, I would wrestle with them. And my daughter as well, but the boys seem to be more into that. My son, who's 15-year-old Grant, he actually was on a wrestling team. He's done wrestling. But when he was 4 or 5, I would wrestle with him. He'd say, come on, Dad, let's wrestle. I had him actually believing that he could take me down. He'd grab my leg and I'd throw him up. Like, oh, you're strong. And he'd put me down. Like, oh, I'm trying to get out of this. Any moment, of course, I'm 200 pounds, 6 foot high. I mean, I could take a 4-year-old. But when I wrestled with him, I wasn't trying to take a 4-year-old. I was trying to boost his confidence. I was trying to make him a little tougher. I was trying to make him feel, hey, you can do this. There was something I was trying to teach him. I was playing around with him. I could have stopped the match at any time. I could have thumped him. I could have jumped on him. I could have, like, really messed him up and then got up and say, I beat a 4-year-old. Yay. No. It wasn't about beating the 4-year-old. It was about what he's learning during the wrestling match. God at any time could have conquered Jacob, but God was seeing, will Jacob give up? Will he give up? Will it be too hard? Will he hang in there? Will he persevere? Will he give up? How bad does Jacob really want the blessing? And when God saw that Jacob would not give up, when he saw that he was not going to quit, when he saw that he could not overpower his will to stop fighting, when he saw that Jacob was determined, then God took it to the next level. The Bible says, listen to what it says. He touched his socket of Jacob's hip so that his hip was wrenched as he wrestled with man. So when God saw that Jacob would not give up, God actually injured Jacob's hip so that Jacob was in pain and still, listen, in his pain, he would not give up. What is God doing? Trying to hurt him? No, no, no. God is trying to see, will you still seek me in your pain? How bad do you want the blessing of God? Oh, some of us want the blessing, but as soon as we have to pay a price, as soon as it gets hard, as soon as we have to persevere, we give up. We try other places. God was coming to Jacob and saying, how bad do you want it? Do you really want it? Are you willing to wrestle, fight for it, stay all night? Are you willing to wrestle through your pain to get the blessing of God? How bad do you believe that God, only God, can give you what you do not have? How bad do you believe that God himself is the one that can throw favor into your life and affect your destiny? How bad do you really want to hang on and fight for what only God can give you? Too many of us are quitters. Oh, we may start out, but we give up when it gets hard. I believe that God honors those that persevere and say, Lord, I believe that there's no one that can give me what I need except you. How bad do you want it? I believe that this whole time God was just testing Jacob to see if he was going to give up. Jacob had been a quitter all of his life. When it got tough, he left. He ran. He quit. He switched. He quit when it was tough with his brother. He quit when it was tough with his father-in-law. All his life, he had been a quitter, and he had found an easier route. But finally, it came to God, and God says, Jacob, are you going to quit now? Are you going to persevere? Are you going to hang in there? How bad do you want what I have and I can give you? Because the blessing that God can give you is like no other blessing. God has certain things that only he can give you and no one else in life can give you. You were created to live in the habitat of blessing. It is your natural environment where you flow and your gifts surface. Only God can give that to you. Number two, you will need to struggle through the pain until you experience the blessing. Verse 25 says, and when the man saw that he could not overpower him, he touched the socket of Jacob's hip so that his hip was wrenched as he wrestled with God. Then the man said, let me go, for it is daybreak. But Jacob replied, I will not let you go unless you bless me. I'm going to hang in here. I'm going to fight because I believe what you have is what I need. Our perseverance to come before God means that we're telling God, God, you have something that no one else can give me. I'm not going to go to a girl to get it. I'm not going to go to a job to get it. I can't get it from my brother, from my sister, from my father, from my mother. I can't get it from life and success. I can't get it from anything else in life, Lord. There's something, God, that only you can give me, and I will persevere and hang in there and press in there until you give me the blessing that only you can give me. That's the blessing of God. I'm going to tell you, if you want that blessing that only God can give you, the Bible says it's a pattern in the Bible. What God gives us is free, but it's not easy. Salvation is free, but it requires a death to yourself. It's offered to all of humanity, but to come to Jesus, the Bible says you must deny yourself, take up your cross, and follow me. Oh, it's painful to deny ourselves, isn't it? It's difficult to say no to ourselves. But salvation comes through that door. It's not our self-work. It's us receiving the gift, but it's difficult to come by. We have to go through the pain. Number three, your struggle will affect the very core of how you see yourself. I love this. So the man, the angel of God, says, "Let me go." He says, "No, I will not let you go until you bless me." Verse 27 says, the man asked, "What is your name, Jacob?" "Jacob," he answered. So God is wrestling with Jacob. And let me ask you another question. When God asks a question, does it mean that he doesn't know the answer? No. God always knows every answer to the question that he asks. It's a rhetorical question. When God says, "What is your name?" God is omniscient, which means he knows all things. So when God asks a question, it's for us to struggle through the answer. And in answering the question, we discover something about ourselves.
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1: Says to Jacob, "What is your name?" Jacob, all of his life, he had been known as the little brother to Esau. In fact, many scholars believe that the word Jacob means heel grabber, someone that grabs at someone else's heel. Imagine that, your name. Hey, what's your name? Heel grabber. Was his identity. His identity was that he shadowed his older brother. His identity was that he was a wannabe. He was someone that wanted to be like his older brother. All of his life, he'd wanted to be like Esau. All of his life, he'd wanted the attention that Esau got from his father. All of his life, he'd been grabbing at something that he could not achieve. So when God says, "What is your name?" He says, "My name is heel grabber. Since I was little, I've been a heel grabber. I came out of my womb grabbing at my brother's heel. All my life, I've been a heel grabber." And God looks at him and says, "Your name will no longer be heel grabber." Oh, I love this. "Your name will now be Israel." El means God. Isra means one that struggles with God and overcomes. Oh, you're not going to be called heel grabber anymore. You're going to be called one who wrestles with God and overcomes. I'm changing your identity. You're not a wannabe anymore. You're a conqueror now in my name. I'm changing you from a wannabe to a conqueror. I'm changing you from someone that has no destiny to someone that has a destiny given to you by God. When you wrestle with God and receive the blessing of God, he changes how you see yourself, how you view yourself, your identity. Some of you are living off of the identity of your past. When you look at yourself, you still see yourself as who you were before God got a hold of you. You still see yourself as how you were raised before God really got a hold of your life and spoke into your destiny. Some of you look at yourself in the mirror and you see irresponsible. You've never held responsibility. You've never followed through. You've never been dependable. You've never been able to carry weight. You've always given up. And when you look at yourself, you see irresponsible. But God is changing your identity to leader. Someone that carries a load by his grace and is able to follow through. Someone that makes a difference because God has gotten a hold of your life. after this wrestling match, every time former Jacob introduced himself, they would say, "What's your name now?" He says, "I'm one who wrestles with God and overcomes. What do you do?" Some of you had nicknames from the old neighborhood. I deliberately don't call some of you by your old nicknames. I know them, some of them, because I've known some of you for a long time. But I don't call you what you were. I call you who you are. Oh, we got some crazy ones out there. I refuse to call you some of your old names because I know even some of the young gangbangers on the street that, you know, they'll come in and say, "Well, this is, you know, Crazy Killer or whatever." I don't call him. No. I don't know him as Crazy Killer. His name is Carlos to me because I see a young man that's raising up to be a man of God that doesn't know who he is right now, but I see a different destiny. I refuse to call him by who he was and what other people know him by. I call him by what I believe he can be in Jesus' name. Do you understand that? Some of you are haunted by old names. Jacob was a heel grabber, and God says, "Once you've wrestled with me, that will not be your name. Your name will be one who wrestles with God and overcomes. And I will make out of you a great and mighty nation." Think about this. On the news, when they talk about the Middle East now, they say, well, in Israel, every time they say Israel, they're saying the name of a place that honors a man that wrestled with God in Genesis chapter 32. Number four. You can only give what you first received. Verse 29. Jacob said, "Please tell me your name." Now, Jacob is talking to the man that he's wrestling with, who's God, and he says, "Please tell me your name." I think Jacob understood in his heart that he was wrestling with the divine, but he still struggled with exactly what was happening. He said, "Please tell me your name." But the man replied, "Why do you ask my name?" Oh, I love this. And instead of giving him his name, look at what it says. Then he blessed him there. Instead of telling him his name, he gave him a part of himself. You see, there's a lot of people that know the name of God, but not a lot of people that know God. God doesn't want you just to know his name. God wants to impart unto you something that is of his. You can know about something, someone, but there's a difference when you know that person. Because when you know that person, something is exchanged between you and that person. You may know the name of the president, but it doesn't mean you know the president. You may know the name of someone out there, but it doesn't mean

0: you've received. If you have not received it, you cannot give it. God was giving to Jacob something that he needed so that he could bless his children and grandchildren and speak into their destiny. Listen to me. Look up at me, men. This is really important. There are some of you men trying to lead a household, and your children desperately need that you speak into their destiny and you bless them and you give them confidence, but you have no confidence to give them because you've never received it yourself. There are some men right now here that have a daughter that you need to speak into her life and love her and bless her. But you have very little to speak into her life because you never received it, so you're awkward at loving and speaking into someone's life. You see, you can't give what you haven't received. There are some fathers here. Your children need to know the ways of God. They need salvation. They need a man of God to lead them to the cross of Jesus and pray over them and lead them to a relationship with God. But you cannot lead them to salvation because you have never received salvation yourself. You cannot give what you have not received. And so your children linger needing deeply for you to speak into their destiny and their spiritual life, but they are not receiving what they need to receive because you've never had it yourself. There are families that need men to step up and lead the family and set the culture of your household. Lead your wife so that she knows there's a man leading this household. And a figure coming before God and asking of the wisdom for God as they lead the responsibility. But you cannot lead because you've never been led by God. You cannot give what you have not received. Yes, some of you are resonating with this message. You cannot give what you have not received. And I know there's some men and women right now that you feel so inadequate to step into the place that God has called you to step into. Maybe you're looking at parenting and you feel like, I just have no idea how to do this the right way. Maybe you're a father, as we talked about, like Jacob, who had not received the blessing from his father, but needed it from God. And I want to simply say this. You don't have to go into the next season of your life without receiving all that you need to be what God has called you to be. There are some right now that you say, I need the blessing. I never heard my father bless me. He never encouraged me. He was critical, never spoke into my life. And so you feel like, I don't know how to speak blessing into my children. Well, I want you to pause right now because I want to pray over you. In fact, I want to bless you right now in Jesus' name. And so that you know I have been blessed, I can give a blessing. Father, I pause right now in Jesus' name, and I bless that man right now who feels inadequate, who feels unable to speak love and life into his children. God, I bless that man. I thank you for his life. I thank you that he has the power to speak life into his children. I thank you that you've placed him in that place at this time because he is the father that those children need. I thank you, Father, that he's overcoming inadequacies in his life. I thank you that he has everything that he needs to be an extraordinary father that changes the destiny of his children. I pray against the lies that he struggles with, the inadequacies, the lies of wanting to run, abandon his family. And I thank you, Father, that you are making a man that's stable, strong, a man that's growing in spiritual leadership, a man that has been blessed by you so he can bless his children. Today I bless you in Jesus' name. Now return that blessing to your children. Amen.
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8: USA Radio News, I'm Ron Warner. Senator Jim Banks is introducing legislation to limit birthright citizenship, setting up another major legal and political debate. A new watchdog study alleges Apple and Google limited negative coverage of Graham Plattner. Google rejects the claim. A Southern California-based company just received approval to test a space mirror.
9: Last Thursday, the FCC issued a license to Reflect Orbital, an energy company based in Hawthorne. The mirror would reflect sunlight to the dark parts of Earth. It's only allowed to deploy one satellite at a time. Several entities argued against the approval of the license for reasons including radio frequency interference and space debris mitigation. That includes astronomers and wildlife experts who warned the reflected light could distract airplane pilots, wreak havoc on astronomical observations, and interfere with circadian rhythms. The FCC says there is a minimal risk of harm to society. I'm Daniel Martindale.
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11: 12 states, including Washington, are suing to block Paramount's takeover of Warner Brothers Discovery. They argued in a lawsuit today that the $81 billion merger would extinguish competition in Hollywood and lead to fewer choices for consumers across the U.S. The Office of California's Attorney General is leading the coalition. It alleges that the proposed merger would lead to higher prices, lower quality, and less content for movies and the television landscape. Paramount maintains that merging with Warner will be good for competition. The company says it will vigorously defend the transaction. Meanwhile, Washington is among 15 states taking the Trump administration to court again to stop mental health grants from being cut in schools. Congress approved $1 billion in a vote to bring 14,000 mental health professionals into schools. A federal judge already ruled the Trump administration can't cut the funding. The administration is trying to use different language to get around the ruling. In sports, it's baseball's All-Star break with the Home Run Derby tonight in Philadelphia and the Midsummer Classic tomorrow night with Randy Arozarena representing the Mariners. In our KCIS Seattle area forecast, it'll be clear tonight, sunny tomorrow, partly sunny Wednesday morning becoming sunny, partly sunny Thursday with a chance of rain in the morning and a chance of showers and a slight chance of thunderstorms in the afternoon, a chance of rain Thursday night, then sunny to mostly sunny days Friday through Sunday. Our lows tonight, the low to mid 50s, highs tomorrow in the upper 70s and 80s, 70s to mid 80s Wednesday, 70s to lower 80s Thursday, in the 80s Friday and to the mid-80s Saturday and Sunday. We'll take a look at traffic next.
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11: Getting out of downtown Seattle, it's a bit slow on northbound 5 in the construction zone from Mercer past 520 approaching the Ship Canal Bridge. Southbound 5 will take you about 20 extra minutes from 65th down to Denny. Southbound 405, heavy approaching Main Street to Coal Creek Parkway, leaving downtown Bellevue. And a bit slow, south 167, south of Auburn from Ellingson to the West Valley Highway exit 24th. And up to a one-hour wait at the Point Defiance Ferry Terminal. And traffic is from By Faith. 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

0: Greetings. Welcome to In the Market with Janet Parshall. Thank you so much for spending the hour with us. You are going to need this. 877-548-3675. That's our phone number because we're going to open the phone lines and visit with Laurel Slade Wagner on the topic of narcissism this hour. Again, 877-548-3675. Questions only, but we'll take your questions from A to Z on the topic of narcissism. In fact, before I formally bring Laurel into the conversation, let me just point out that as a launching pad for our conversation, you've often heard, if you listen to my conversations with Laurel on a regular basis, Laurel described predominantly two forms of narcissism. One she calls the overt, that's the grandiose narcissist. And obviously they're overbearing, they're extroverted, social, egotistical, excessively competitive. And she likewise refers to the antithesis, which is the covert narcissist. They're people that are a little more subtle and a little less obvious in their behaviors. But I ran across an article lately and I thought, boy, Laurel's my go-to person on this. She knows the ins and outs, the ups and downs, both in terms of her academic training, but in her personal life experience as well. Having been raised by narcissistic parents and at one point married to a narcissistic man, she knows this from the heart as well as from the head. So I wanted to ask her about these other three categories. One is the communal narcissist, the other is the antagonistic narcissist, and the other is the malignant narcissist. Now, from where I sit, none of those sound good, but I'm going to have Laurel break those down for you. Can I give you the formal introduction first, though, please? Laurel is the board-certified professional Christian counselor we love to talk to on a regular basis. She's in Florida. She's got a private practice there now for 20 years. She hears and talks to people from all over the United States as her clientele, and she loves to do that. She's also written a couple of books. One is called Don't Let Their Crazy Make You Crazy, How to Stay Sane and Strong When the Narcissist in Your Life is Trying to Control or Abuse You. The second, Don't Let Their Crazy Make Your Kids Crazy. She understands that in that triangulation and that manipulation often done by a narcissist, kids become the pawns on the chessboard of that relationship. The subtitle, How to Shield Your Children from Their Narcissistic Parents' Control and Manipulation. And she's got a brand new book coming out from Moody Publishers in a few months called How to Respond to a Narcissist, A Christian's Guide for Standing Up to Control, Manipulation, and Abuse. And I can't wait to talk with Laurel about that. A couple of other things. We've got a link to her website because this is a national radio program and I always stand amazed on how transparent and open you all are with your questions with Laurel. But there are some things you might want to talk about at a deeper level, a longer level, a more personal level. And you can do that by clicking through her website and arranging an appointment with her. As I say, she talks to people all over the country. We just saved you a step by simply linking her website on our information page at our website, In the Market with Janet Parshall. She also has a podcast. It's a wonderful free resource. It's called Help, I Have a Narcissist in My Life, and that's another way to serve you as well. So check out all of those resources. Again, our number, 877-548-3675. You bring in your questions, but let me go back to those other three categories that we discussed a minute ago. Communal narcissism, antagonistic narcissism, and malignant narcissism. Laurel, the warmest of welcomes, and I thank you for allowing us to sort of jump off from this place. Who is a communal narcissist? It sounds like a person who just loves to get along with everybody in the community. Break that down for me.
1: Oh, thank you for having me back on, Janet. I'm so grateful. I know all the victims of narcissistic abuse are too, because we just dive into it and you're just willing to talk about any aspect of it. So I thank you so much from the bottom of my heart and behalf of all the victims too. But the communal narcissist is somebody that we see a lot within the church. So these are people who on the outside appear very altruistic, very loving. They're serving. They might give a lot of money to the church, but they behave very differently at home. They behave very selfishly, maybe treat their spouse with chronic indifference behind closed doors. This is that typical Dr. Jekyll and Mr. Hyde phenomenon that we talk a lot about. So out in public, they can either be overt and grandiose and given a lot of money, want to be in high positions in the church. Sometimes they are leading a worship team, or they like the publicity of being even a pastor. And they can also be covert, maybe be on the board of elders or just serving or teaching. And everyone just thinks they're these really nice, loving, giving people, but they're behind closed doors. They can just be so mean. So instead of really serving and giving God's people, what they're really serving is their grandiosity and their sense of moral superiority. And they're very, very toxic. And this is where I work with a lot of children, adult children, spouses of communal narcissists, or even employees, people who work for a communal narcissist that might be on staff at a church or in a ministry. And they think they're crazy because everybody thinks this person is such a wonderful, loving, giving person who loves Jesus, but they just don't treat people like Jesus at all. They refuse to engage in any kind of gentleness or tenderness or collaboration. It's all about them. It's all about their agendas. They're very exploiting, can be very bullying, can be very misogynistic toward women. So they're very, very dangerous. And like I said, they kind of fly underneath the radar because everybody thinks they're wonderful, and their spouses are afraid to confront them and their adult children because they're this wonderful person out in the public and they don't want to rock the boat.
2: Can I just underscore, Laurel, this is one of the reasons why I'm so grateful for you for all of our years of conversation, because this exact kind of narcissism, this communal narcissism that you just beautifully define, is, as you said, in reference to the classic Dr. Jekyll and Mr. Hyde, they're one person publicly, they're another person privately. And if the world doesn't see the private person, they think the problem has to be you, not the narcissist. And so one of the things we do is we expose the deeds of darkness. We just put this out there and give it the disinfectant of sunlight, S-O-N light. And then we help people, first of all, have a good starting point. But wait, this isn't you. There's somebody abusive in your life, and it's abuse that's hard to identify, but is abuse nonetheless. Now, I've already got people lined up, but when we come back, Laurel, I would love it if you could touch on the antagonistic and the malignant narcissist as well. And then we're going to take your call. So be patient, friends. 877-548-3675. We have Laurel for the entire hour. Just so grateful for her kindness and always accepting our invitation and for ministering to you. So you join us with your questions. 877-548-3675.
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2: 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And a heartfelt thanks to all of you who financially support this program. It allows us the continuance of conversations with precious people just like Laurel Slade Wagner. And to take your questions on narcissism, which is what we're doing today at 877-548-3675, 877-548-3675. No surprise, happens every time. The lines have lit up from A to Z, but I would be wrong, again, if I just didn't say what those five types were and we didn't touch on them briefly. We know the overt, the covert. Laurel talks about those a lot. You just got a beautiful description of the communal narcissist. But if you could tell me quickly, Laurel, about the antagonistic and the malignant narcissist, please.
1: Well, the antagonistic, I see this a lot when regarding politics. So a lot of people will have narcissistic family members that are very antagonistic. They're very divisive. They really get a fix of pleasure when they're conquering someone. They're very competitive when they're outdoing somebody. They just get a lot of pleasure in disagreeing and lording over. So it's this, whatever you bring to them, they're going to tell you that it's wrong. They're going to try to prove their superiority. Just very divisive people. It's just exhausting trying to even have a conversation with someone who is antagonistic like this. And then malignant narcissism, this is flat out dangerous. This is where you just have to guard your heart, guard your whole body, and get away from these type of people, because they don't, where most people with narcissistic personality disorder, they're not really getting a pleasure fix from hurting other people. They just so desperately want what they want when they want it that there's all this collateral damage. So typical narcissists, all narcissists, all these different types have no empathy. They have just an excessive need for affirmation. They have this just overinflated sense of entitlement. So they're always questing after what they want, and they think they're right, and they're just always after just getting what they want. But malignant narcissists, this is where they can also have a different personality disorder called antisocial personality disorder. It's what we used to call a sociopath. So they actually get a pleasure fix from hurting other people. They're sadistic. So they're so hateful behind closed doors. They just annihilate people's self-worth. All narcissists do, but these are just a whole nother level. There's just no reasoning with them, because if you try, they're very vindictive, and they will flat out try to find a way to punish you. Wow. So you just have to really protect yourself in the presence of a malignant narcissist.
2: You anticipated a question I was going to ask, and I promise this will be my last question, because I know so many people want to talk with you. But I wondered if there wasn't a linkage between the malignant narcissist and sociopathy, and you answered my question. And I think that's where the two kind of twist together, do they not?
1: Yes, absolutely. And I know that this is all confusing, because our diagnostic manual, the DSM-5 TR, that's what all of us mental health clinicians use to give someone a formal diagnosis. They don't differentiate between overt or covert or all these different types. It's just narcissistic personality disorders. So I love that we're all kind of talking about it, and we're trying to figure out, okay, how do they really manifest? Like, what is their presentation overall? Kind of like a very simple metaphor might be alcohol. So if you drink a lot of alcohol, it doesn't really matter what kind of alcohol it is. It's toxic. It's bad for you. It causes problems. Narcissism is the same way. Whether they're overt or covert or antagonistic or communal or malignant, they're all really, really bad for you when you expose yourself to them a lot. That's why a lot of what we talk about, Janet, is limiting your exposure to their toxicity. Mm-hmm. So you have to figure out how to guard your heart, learn to be assertive, learn to not only set boundaries, but enforce boundaries. And then if they absolutely will not listen, that's the biblical foolishness or wickedness. That's when you start employing that redemptive tool of separation for the narcissist good, just as much as yours, because God does not want them being held captive by their entitlement and by all these other things that they are.
2: Laurel, what a great point, and a perfect segue, I think, to Heather in Florida, because prevention is so important. Heather, welcome. You're first on deck. Your question, please. We'd love to hear it.
7: Yes, I was married to a narcissist. I've been divorced for 7 years. I want to know, I've learned a lot about narcissism since, and will learning about it hopefully prevent me from choosing another one?
1: Yes, I do believe that with knowledge comes empowerment and comes freedom from ever picking it in the future. So the more you can learn about it, the more you're going to be able to recognize it, the more you're going to be able to recognize the early warning signs of it and really understand. I would also study healthy relationships. So you want to study all about narcissism, how they interact, how they present themselves, some early warning signs. You also want to study healthy so you can recognize very quickly when you're in the presence of someone who's narcissistic. I say growing narcissistic antennas, you'll be able to spot them from one or two conversations after you've really done a lot of studying. And that's living out Matthew 10:16, which talks about being shrewd as serpents and innocent as doves. And that's such a beautiful scripture. And there's so much power in it because you have to be shrewd. You have to understand what's out there and have your eyes wide open and learn how to interact with narcissism. It's everywhere. And I believe it's getting worse. So we have to learn all this.
2: As do I. And Laurel, that's one of the reasons why, again, I'm so grateful you come and visit with us on a regular basis. Because, Heather, it goes to the core of what you just asked, which is the more we know, the more we recognize, the more we have that Holy Spirit instilled discernment to make wise choices and to ask God to give us real wisdom in our interpersonal dynamics so you don't step into a dangerous kind of a relationship. So thank you, Heather, for the question. I'm going to go right back to the phones when we return. Our number, 877-548-3675. Our topic, narcissism. Our teacher, Laurel Slade Wagner, board-certified professional Christian counselor. Back after this.
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2: Hi, this is Janet Parshall, and you're listening to AM 630 KCIS. 877-548-3675. That's our number here on In the Market with Janet Parshall. Laurel Slade Wagner is with us. So grateful she comes and visits on a regular basis because what's happening now is what happens every time. The lines just light up. There are a lot of hurting people out there who wonder if they're crazy because they have an intersection with a person who is categorically a narcissist. And part of that manipulative abuse is the idea of being able to charm people and have a public persona and a very private persona. And it can be very dangerous. So having these conversations, number one, affirms that A, you're not crazy, and B, there is help out there, and C, most important of all, Laurel, as a board-certified Christian counselor, understands the biblical basis of all of this and what the Bible has to say about fools. The Bible, by the way, is filled with stories of people who are narcissists. So thank you to the writer of Ecclesiastes, nothing new under the sun. Susan, I welcome you from Indiana. Your question, please.
9: Hi, I have a neighbor who is definitely, she checks all the boxes of being a narcissist, and I sometimes wonder if she's malignant the bad one, because she has that reputation of being mean, and I did confront her a while back about some lies that, and I ended up being the villain, and she was the victim. So my bottom line question is this. When I see her, when she's out walking her dog, I'm getting my mail because she lives right beside me, how do I interact as a Christian with her? Do I ignore her? Do I say hi? Do I let her speak first? What would Jesus have me do?
1: That's a great question. It depends on what happens inside of you when you're in her presence. So can you say hi and keep things very superficial? Even if she tries to engage you in a deeper conversation or starts to complain about other people, just keeping it at a very high level, talking about the weather or current events in the neighborhood or something like that. If you can stomach that, you can do that. If you can't and you're just upset and full of angst whenever you're in her presence, just, you know, a quick smile and turn right around. You just have to figure out based on who you are, Susan, and what it does to you to be in her presence. Whatever it is, it's okay. That's what I want you to know more than anything, is whatever you need, you need. No guilt. So there's not this, okay, what's the Christian thing to do and what's not the Christian thing to do, because you are a person and you have needs. And so taking care of yourself is what God wants you to do. Guarding your heart, as far as Proverbs 4:23 says, that's what God wants you to do. So you just kind of have to figure out circumstance by circumstance what you can do. If you try to have those superficial conversations and it's just exhausting because she's just pulling more, wanting to gossip, or very negative and full of toxicity, then you just want to figure out a way to have less and less interactions with her.
2: Hmm. Thank you so much for the question. Thank you, Laurel, for the answer too. Doug in Illinois, thanks for being here. Your question.
10: Hello?
2: Yes, you're on the air.
10: I see everywhere I go is people, you know, helping the victims of narcissists. And I'm just saying that I see the narcissist as a victim, too, and that they need help showing them the gospel.
2: Okay. I don't think there's a question there, but Laurel, I'd love your response.
1: Yeah, I 100% agree with you, Doug, that I am so thankful to Janet, and she really was a forerunner in even talking about narcissism, and just all the other people that are starting to embrace talking about narcissism within the church, and they are helping the victims. Helping the narcissist, if you can look at it this way, all of this talk about boundaries and employing the redemptive tool of separation, that's not at the expense of the narcissist. That's not as a punishment in any way. It's not picking a victim over the narcissist. This is God's strategy for helping both people in the relationship. So helping both people move toward that mutual submission to him and to his ways and to biblical instruction. And so the narcissist, by employing these redemptive tools of separation and these boundaries, it's giving that narcissist the best shot of being released from these strongholds of the sense of entitlement and that need to have so much attention. So God wants that narcissist to be released from all of those strongholds and loves that narcissist just as much as the victims. And so it's not that we're picking one person over the other. These tools really, Doug, do help the narcissist. It just presents a little bit differently. But I don't want people to think for one second that I'm a narcissist hater. I've been accused of so many things, hating men, because I work with a lot of women, but I also work with a lot of men too. We do have a heart for helping the narcissist. I feel very sad for the narcissist, because you can tell that they're really clinging to things that aren't going to give them that joy and peace and all the fruit of the Spirit, because they just won't release. They won't surrender to the Lord. And there's so much freedom in surrendering to the Lord. So I do feel very sad for narcissists, and I wish they would want to get help. But this is how we can help them. Mm-hmm.
2: Doug, thank you for the kindness in your question. I greatly appreciate that. Let me take a break. 877-548-3675. Right back to the phone lines again, as always happens when Laurel Slade Wagner comes to visit. The lines just light up. A lot of hurting people, a lot of people with questions want to know if they themselves are narcissistic, or how they interact with a narcissist who lives next door or has dinner around the kitchen table. That's why we have these conversations. Again, the most compassionate, wise way to interact. I kept thinking when you were speaking before to Doug, Laurel, about that wise as a serpent, innocent as a dove, trying to figure out discernment in your interacting with people. We're going to take a break. Come right back. 87.
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14: And a good Monday afternoon. Reports of an accident in the Lakewood area now. Northbound 5 before 512 and slows from before Bridgeport Way. Southbound 5 heavy at getting into downtown Seattle. A 25-minute plus drive from Lake City Way to Denny. Southbound 405 an extra 20 minutes from about Main Street down to Lake Washington Boulevard. 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In our KCIS Seattle area forecast, it'll be clear tonight, sunny tomorrow, partly sunny Wednesday morning becoming sunny, partly sunny Thursday with a chance of rain in the morning and a chance of showers and a slight chance of thunderstorms in the afternoon, a chance of rain Thursday night, then sunny to mostly sunny days, Friday through Sunday. Our lows tonight, the low to mid-50s, highs tomorrow in the upper 70s and 80s, 70s to mid-80s Wednesday, 70s to lower 80s Thursday, in the 80s Friday and to the mid-80s Saturday and Sunday.
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2: 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She has a private practice in Florida, been there in the Tampa Bay area for over 20 years. 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Under the summation of the 2 hours we do every day, there's a red box. Click it on. It'll take you to the information page. It says program details and audio. That's where you'll find all the information for the day's guests, resources, links, everything that's going to help sort of support the conversation you've been listening to today. And also, you'll see her website there. Don't forget, she's also written 2 books, Don't Let Their Crazy Make You Crazy, and Don't Let Their Crazy Make Your Kids Crazy as well. And a free resource, Help, I Have a Narcissist in My Life. You can find that wherever you go to find your favorite podcast. Back to the phones. And Betty in Florida, or Indiana rather, I think your question follows beautifully on the heels of Doug's question. So please go ahead and welcome.
18: Hi, this is Betty. Yes. My question is about salvation. If it's possible for a narcissist to be one as an adult, but not be one as a child, and therefore have accepted Jesus as their Lord as a child, but then later becomes a narcissist. Is that possible?
1: So this, I get asked so much about salvation and narcissism and whether someone can actually be saved who is exhibiting narcissistic tendencies. And so I'm not God, nor is any other practitioner. And so we don't really know someone's heart and whether or not they have a saving relationship with the Lord. What we do know and what we're supposed to pay attention to are the fruit. And the fruit are the attitudes and the behaviors and the person's character. And so what is that person's character? Are they becoming more and more like Christ, or are they just stuck and immature and just want to do things their way? That's a biblical fool, what the Bible calls a biblical fool. Or are they getting more and more mean and engaging in wicked behaviors and really getting a lot of momentum in how they behave as far as hurting other people and not caring about it? How that lack of empathy, is it growing? Are they becoming more and more believing of their superiority? So you're wanting to look at trends, to look at that fruit, and that's what we pay attention to, and that's what we decide from. Okay, so how are they behaving? What are their attitudes? And what is their character? Is it Christ-like character, or is it more like the world, or is it more selfish? Is it more wicked and evil? And so we can't say, oh, that person is saved or not saved. I see so many people getting really hung up on trying to figure that out. And so God releases us from that. We're not to judge. He is the only one that knows. And we instead focus on the fruit, and then we decide accordingly. So it's a very hard thing, I know, because what we can do is just pray and say, if this person does not have a saving relationship, if they have never surrendered their life and their will to you, Lord, just create circumstances for them to do that, no matter what that circumstance is, fill their life with people who can just show them your love and how amazing you are. And I just release this person to you, Lord, to just accept and to just transform. And then you have to truly, even if you have to physically throw your hands up in the air and say, God, I release this person to you. You go ahead and do that, because otherwise I see people just get so bogged down with that obsession of, are they saved? Aren't they saved? Are they saved? Aren't they saved? And so this way you're releasing it to the only one who knows and the only one who can truly do something about it.
2: Thank you, Betty, so much. Do appreciate the question. 877-548-3675. That's our number here on In the Market with Janet Partial. Lindsay, you join us from Ohio. I'm glad you're here. Your question, please.
19: Okay, so this way I'm really seeing it. Do I say my question?
2: Yes, please. Thank you for that.
20: So she mentioned earlier a narcissistic would be antisocial, enjoys seeing or hurting someone, hates and envies, and that checks all my sister's boxes. What can you tell me more about female narcissists? I've never heard of that. It's usually always men.
1: Yes, and I think, Janet, didn't we do a program where we talked a lot about the female?
2: We did.
1: So I don't know if you can go back and listen to that program. That might help to do that. But there are a lot of female narcissists. It's not just a male problem. I work with a lot of men who have a narcissistic wife or a narcissistic daughter-in-law, or even a narcissistic adult child who's female. And so it's not only a problem with males. So typically with females, they will be more covert in their presentation. So maybe they'll use a lot of triangulating. I see a lot of narcissistic daughter-in-laws withholding grandchildren from the grandparents, isolating their husbands from his parents, things like that. I see a lot of triangulation where they will try to turn people against, they'll try to turn children against the other parent, things like that. So, but there are also overt presentations of that. So really drawn to the superficiality. There's a lot of reality TV shows out there where you can see that they're all about the grandiose. They're all drawn to superficiality. Jen and I were talking about this also, the influence of social media and things like that. So a lot of the women are vulnerable to getting caught up in that. And so they're constantly striving to be superior in their looks, different things like that. So they can be very vindictive. I also see a lot of women playing the victim a lot, using illnesses to exempt themselves from responsibilities. I see a lot of narcissistic mother-in-laws really take advantage of their adult children, trying to get them to cater to their every whim, putting those adult children they're just so anxious and trying to please, honor, as the Bible says, honor their parent, but they're just absolutely running them ragged. So I do see a lot of narcissistic women, and I'm also seeing it more with estate planning. So when people are trying to do estate planning, there might be like an irresponsible adult female child who the parents are enabling, and then all the rest of the siblings are trying to figure out how to deal with it because that person is just playing the victim and saying they can't be responsible and really just sucking the life out of the parents. And it's very hard for those siblings to see that, their narcissistic sibling doing it. So that, yes, I see females just as much as males being narcissistic.
2: Mm-hmm. I hope that helps, Lindsay. Thank you so much. 877-548-3675. Wayne in Texas, welcome. I'd love your question now, please.
21: Yeah, is it a good evening, ladies? My question is it characteristic of a narcissist to maintain connections with my friends and just in my personal life? I have a close family member who through the years I've noticed has maintained connections, communication with my circle of friends. And it's just recently that I kind of started putting this all together and it makes sense. Thank you.
1: Yes, absolutely. So that is one way. I'm not exactly sure the relationship that you have with that person, but if it's an ex-spouse, what they will do is they will maintain those connections so that they can kind of feed those people information about who they are and how great they are and how great they're doing and things like that. So that information will get back to you through the people in your life. And so there's a lot of trying to control you in a backdoor kind of way through that type of behavior. Also, it's a way to hoover you back in. If you've set boundaries and you've separated yourself from that person by doing that, then they put you in a position of vulnerability to taking them back without holding them accountable for the boundaries that you set in the first place. And so I do see a lot of that behavior. It is very typical. They have to have a narcissistic feeding system too. So the more that they can prove that they're a good person, then they have that person to call on, put that person in their narcissistic feeding system. Yeah. Kind of like that antagonistic narcissist we were talking about. Like, they're competitive. They don't want you to have that person. They want to have that person.
2: Team narcissist. That's exactly right. Yeah. Wow. Let me take a break. 877. That's why we have these conversations. It's complex. It's dangerous. It's abusive. And this is to help us become wise in our interpersonal dynamics. And in so doing, we learn to honor God. And we learn to recognize that east of Eden, there are troublesome personalities out there. So this is part of developing spiritual discernment. 877-548-3675. Back after this.
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2: Hi, this is Janet Parshall, and you're listening to AM 630 KCIS. Back to the phones with Laurel Slade Wagner, board-certified Christian counselor, private practice in Florida, understands this topic, writes about it. She has a great free resource, Help I Have a Narcissist in My Life, and really and truly has this compassionate way of exposing the attributes of this dangerous and abusive personality. Bonnie, you've been oh so patient in Pennsylvania. I really appreciate it. Your question, please.
23: Yes. How do I not get upset by a narcissist?
1: Oh my goodness, that it's so hard, isn't it? It is. It's staying grounded in the Holy Spirit more than anything, at least for me, that, you know, just praying, God of peace, rule in my heart right now, learning different skills. The first book, Don't Let the Crazy Make You Crazy, has a lot of the first section is all about some strategies on how to do that. There's also a whole section on getting yourself in a position of strength. And then the last section is some interaction tools that you can use. There's a lot more of that coming in the next book, but, you know, just learning how to not react and just stay grounded. And so taking a few deep breaths, maybe delaying your responses. I have this do not structure that I use. I love acronyms. So do not, D stands for de-escalate with a pleasantry. You always want to give a little bit of validation to try to keep things as calm as possible, because narcissists are very, very reactive. And so whatever you can do to de-escalate with the pleasantry. Second, only required responses. So they will take you all over the place, but you set a goal for the conversation. You stay focused on that. You only respond to what you need to respond. Then the N is no emotion. Some people call this gray rocking. I call it being robotic. So you're just absolutely no emotion. You're just talking very calmly, very assertively. The O is omit opinions and advice giving because they don't want to hear it. That's the definition of a biblical fool, or what we call a narcissist, is they delight in airing their own opinions. They don't really want your opinion. They just want you to agree with their opinion. So don't even try to give them advice. And then the T is to the point. Be succinct, stay focused, keep using things like I got the broken record technique, where you just keep repeating the whole point of the conversation. If you're asking them for something, just keep returning to what you're asking them for. So that's the whole do not structure. And I think it's in a podcast somewhere on manipulation. The podcast, Hope I Have a Narcissist in My Life podcast, one of them is about combating manipulation. And that I think I go through the do not structure in that. Mm. So you can look that up.
2: Thank you, Bonnie. I very much appreciate your being a part of this conversation. Let me go to Ren in Florida. Thank you for your patience as well. I'd love your question, please.
4: Hey, let me get away from my radio. I enjoy you ladies helping us out here in the real world. I am not sure. I'm doing a really good job. Had some counseling, and I'm doing a really good job setting boundaries, but it just makes people that I deal with are narcissistic, in my opinion, more angry. And then they start throwing names and calling you names and saying what you are. And so just some insight in that. And I've appreciated all y'all shared so far. Thank you.
1: Mm-hmm. And
2: they don't
1: you
2: like
1: really
2: boundaries,
1: hit the nail
2: they,
1: on the head.
2: No, just
1: I was
2: do not like
1: say,
2: boundaries.
1: Right. If you set a boundary and a narcissist responds poorly to it, be proud of yourself, Ren. Be proud of yourself because they are not liking it. They do not like to... They have to be in control. They have to be in charge, and they don't like the threat of potentially losing control or not getting what they want. So all of that is to be expected. That's where you just need to brace yourself for it and then learn to what to do in the face of it. So you described a couple different things, that condemnation, very, very common, blame shifting, very common, gaslighting, derailing, taking you off on rabbit trails, intimidating you, trying to get you to make decisions out of fear, obligation, or guilt. You learn to anticipate all of that and then have a plan of action for interacting with each of those. So when you're doing a good job with the boundaries, you have to set the boundaries and you have to figure out a way to make sure that that boundary is enforced. So I say you put the boundary on you, not that narcissistic

0: want to do that, you say, well, we'll revisit it via email. You know, it's easier for me to be able to think about what I want to say in writing. So you have to pick whatever boundary you need to set and then articulate it and make sure that that is followed through on. The boundary's on you, not the narcissist, because they won't listen to them.
1: Yeah. Well, first of all, what a wonderful answer. And you really hit that tripwire, because this is the problem with the narcissist. They can't be told anything. They are the center of everything. And a boundary means they're not in charge. So they just go wholly ballistic. This is why, Laurel, I think it's so exhausting when you have a narcissist in your life, because you don't know if you're going to pull the pin on the grenade and you're going to get some sort of emotional explosion. Just a word of comfort as we close out an hour that's gone far too quickly. And my heartfelt apology for all the people online whose questions we didn't get to this hour. Thank you, Lord, that Laurel is such a faithful friend and comes back on a regular basis. We'll make sure you try to get in earlier in the conversation. Call in early when I give that number. But just a word of encouragement as we close this out, Laurel. You got a narcissist in your life. You're exhausted. What do you tell him to do? Just give him the coping skill for today. What would it be?
0: I would say take one small step at a time, pray, and just take one small step at a time toward being assertive and figuring out what you need and taking a stand for it. And God will be with you every step of the way.
1: Yeah.
0: He promises to.
1: In the end, these conversations are about hope. That's why Laurel comes back. It isn't all gloom and doom. Yeah, a tough personality. I guess it's in the DSM. We get it. It's a reality. It's covert. It's overt. It's malignant. The list goes on and on and on. It's hurtful and it's abusive. But in the center of all of this is hope. And God knows what you're struggling with. Thank you, Laurel. Thank you, friends. We'll see you next time on In the Market with Janet Barshall.
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4: Thanks for joining me today on Mission Network News. I'm Ruth Kramer. Haiti's violence can't stop women determined to learn and share Christ's hope. Then in India, children are meeting Jesus through summer Bible clubs, even as pressure against Christians intensifies. We'll tell you what's happening in just a few moments. But first, increasingly well-armed gangs now operate across roughly half of Haiti's regions. Security forces have struggled to contain the violence. The latest United Nations security mission withdrew, and a replacement gang suppression force is expected in October. Despite the danger, students at Christian World Outreach's feminine training centers in Haiti are still planning to celebrate graduation. CWO President Greg Yoder tells us,
5: the ladies at Port-au-Prince have almost demanded having graduation because they've done the work, and they don't want to put that off just because of what's going on in the country.
4: The feminine training centers offer classes for women in cosmetology, sewing, cooking, and baking aimed at starting small businesses. Often, simply making it to class is an act of perseverance.
5: Our school in Port-au-Prince, of course, those ladies are kind of day-to-day whether classes will be held, depending on what's going on, but they're determined to come to class, determined to get whatever training they can get.
4: Skills training is just one part of the mission.
5: We do, again, share the gospel with these ladies, so that's the most important part. And as they go out, they can go back to their families and share the gospel with them.
4: Pray for graduates to be bold for Christ.
5: Pray for them, too, as they minister to their families, as they start their businesses. Pray for them as they find jobs, that they will be able to do that quickly after graduation.
4: Next, justice has been delayed in Chhattisgarh, India, where 9 tribal people accused of a vicious attack on Christians have been released on bail. The assault, which included children, sent 13 Christians to the hospital. Greg Musselman with Voice of the Martyrs Canada says this kind of persecution is ongoing.
6: The believers are really feeling isolated. They don't feel protected.

0: protected. So you have the attacks, you have situations where they're not given the basics of life, and then you have the family dynamic as well, where they are now rejected.
1: State propaganda and harsh anti-conversion laws create fear among believers or those who are considering Jesus.
0: We're involved with the theology of persecution and discipleship and teaching these pastors, which, I mean, they already understand persecution, but it gives them a greater understanding of the challenges that you're going to face for following Jesus.
1: The discrimination is often the worst in small villages, where believing in Jesus can mean a complete ban from society. Still, pastors are preaching against hating your enemies and going door to door with the good news.
0: When I talk to these believers, the reason they get into trouble and imprisoned and ostracized from family is because their desire is to share the gospel of Jesus Christ.
1: Pray that believers in India would receive godly wisdom and refuse to compromise against pressure. And despite a growing number of anti-conversion laws in India, Christians continue to boldly share the gospel. Raina Miller with Mission India tells us.
2: This time of year, we get really excited because 10-day Bible clubs are running in India. And this is a special program that's obviously 10 days long. And it's full days of fun, singing, games, learning about Jesus.
1: In the state of Odisha, a retired ministry worker was asked to organize a VBS program for local churches. So he reused Mission India's curriculum.
2: There was a huge turnout and there were tons of kids from all across town that got to hear about the love of Jesus. And this is happening beyond what we had even planned. It was just a matter of some local Christians knew of our curriculum and decided to use it.
1: But in the state of Telangana, a Bible club faced a different response.
2: Kids were learning about Jesus and some anti-Christian activists showed up and surrounded the Bible club and intimidated the leader, who was a young lady named Mondi. They insisted that the kids hand over their Bible club books, their curriculum, and the Bible club ended up having to be canceled.
1: Pray that Bible clubs happening the rest of the summer would seek peace, direction, and open doors for the gospel. 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I'm Ruth Kramer.
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8: We're going to keep the straight, and we'll probably run it. We'll become the guardian of the straight.
7: President Trump telling Fox News U.S. forces launched a third straight night of limited strikes on Iran, targeting military capabilities without deploying ground troops. Trump also announced a renewed blockade of the Strait of Hormuz, saying U.S. forces will protect the waterway while restricting Iranian shipping and charging a 20% security fee on cargo. U.S. Capitol Police arrested a man with a gun at the Capitol's North Barricade after officers found the weapon in his vehicle. The North Barricade remains closed as investigators examine the incident, which prompted a large police response around the Capitol. Wall Street closed in the red.
9: At the closing bell, the Dow Jones lost 138, the S&P fell by 60, and the NASDAQ dropped 408 points. I'm Lizzie Radabali.
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12: An investigation is ongoing into a fire that destroyed a boat on Lake Washington over the weekend. The boat caught fire Saturday near Seward Park. Another boater rescued the one person who was on the boat. They weren't injured. Most of the boat had burned before firefighters arrived and the boat was fully submerged. The Coast Guard monitored for environmental impacts. Mercer Island police are investigating the cause of the fire. A Washington State man is recovering from multiple broken bones after being charged and tossed into the air by a bison at Yellowstone National Park. Viral video shows the bison chasing the man down on Friday before hooking him with his horns and flipping him head over heels 8 feet into the air. The man has been identified as Carl Isom McDaniel, who serves on several community boards in Whatcom County. Isom McDaniel was at Bridge Bay Campground near Yellowstone Lake in Wyoming with his grandson Friday evening when they stopped to take a photo of a bison from a distance. The bison then